that God, our Creator, has made us, male and female, as his image. And one of the things that has happened in secular humanism, although secular humanism has not normally understood it, is that when we get rid of that concept that we are made as and to live as the image of God, then we actually lose our fundamental identity. And we will therefore inevitably engage in projects to try to establish identity. And that project has so failed in the late 20th and early 21st century that nowadays governments, national and local, pour in millions, if not billions of dollars, to trying to help young people establish their identity. And the whole program has become so bankrupt that now in certain parts of the Western world, as a 7-year-old, you can simply declare your identity, who you are. And one has this tremendous sense that having sown the wind of denying that we are made as the image of God, it is inevitable that we reap the whirlwind. And as Christians, I'm sure, we pray that that whirlwind may come quickly and disappear quickly, and a kind of renewed sanity may return to the world in which we live. Now, we could become very disheartened by this phenomenon, and we could become moaning and groaning Christians. The thing you notice about New Testament Christians who lived in a pre-Christian world is that they do not spend their lives moaning and groaning about how difficult it is to be a Christian. They seize the day, they redeem the time, and they understand against that dark backcloth of first century pagan religion that the gospel shines with a glorious clarity. And it's been to me one of the great blessings, I think, in my life since I became a teenaged Christian, that right from the very beginning, I found in Scripture that God tells us, as his people, who we really are. And this is a wonderful thing for us as we get older, isn't it, to know who we really are. But what a wonderful thing it is also to pass on in the gospel to those who are younger, that this is something that makes a young Christian stand out in the world in which they are being reared, in the society that is so discouraging to them. They actually may be in their class, in high school or in college, one of the few young men or young women who actually know what their identity is. They know who they are. It makes for, I would imagine, a series length, if not a multi-series length, to underscore and explore all the different ways in which the New Testament helps us to understand our identity as those who have come to faith in Jesus Christ. And so for this study, I simply want to pick out two of the major pictures that the New Testament gives to us, that when they are in place, we are no longer asking the question, who am I? We know these things to be true of us. In a way, they came to me in an unexpected context, or an unexpected context actually drew them out of me. I was having a job interview when I think I was in my 20s. And out of the blue, one of the panel of interviewers said to me, how would you describe yourself as a Christian in one sentence? How would you describe yourself as a Christian in one sentence? And without even thinking about it, I simply said, as a child of God and as a servant of Jesus Christ. And it was only in later reflection I thought to myself, incidentally, I didn't take the job. It was only later on I thought to myself, I think my knowledge of the Bible led me to the very heart of the matter. Who are you as a Christian? You're a child of the Heavenly Father. Who are you as a Christian? You are the servant of the greatest master of all, the Lord Jesus Christ. So I want

his image. And we still use that kind of language in Scotland. We still say about a son, he is, I don't know why we use this expression, he's the spitting image of his father. Or we say, you know, the apple didn't fall far from the tree. And this is where Genesis chapter 1 is actually going. This is the climax of Genesis chapter 1. When God had made everything good, then at the apex of his creation, he said, "Let us make man, male and female, as our image, as our children." And as the narrative goes on, it's quite clear that God treats Adam and Eve as his children. He surrounds them with bounty. He wants to grow them. He wants them to mature in their trust and love for him. And so he says, "Now, all of these things are yours, but just do this one thing for me because I'm your father. Don't eat of the tree of the knowledge of good and evil." And like a father, he wants them to grow in working for him. And so he plants a garden. I wonder if you've ever noticed this, that everything God created was good, but not everything God created on the earth was garden. Isn't that the case? There was the garden in Eden, and there was outside the garden. And it was as though God was saying, "Now, Adam and Eve, I'm giving you a little start," like a father might do if he wanted to teach his son or daughter to be a gardener. "Now, I'm putting you in this little garden, but you see all that other stuff? I want you to extend this garden so that just as I am the Lord of the whole cosmos, I want us to be able to talk about these things. And so I want you to work hard at developing this garden until this garden reaches the ends of the earth," which incidentally is why the closing chapters of Revelation end with a garden city that reaches the ends of the earth. Because God wanted Adam and Eve to be knowledgeable of his fatherly care and to be able to say, "Heavenly Father, you have been so good to us. We are your children. We're your son, your daughter. Our boys, we want to be your children. Those who follow on, we want to be your children." But of course, disaster struck. And when disaster struck, in a way, they became spiritual orphans. They were outside of the garden that God had created for them. They were in an alien environment. And they were no longer able to think about God as their loving heavenly Father. And of course, this is where the gospel comes in. This is the story of the Old Testament. As God himself says, you remember in the Exodus, "I carried you out of your bondage like a father carrying his son." It was a big picture of what his heart was set upon. And so, through the ministry of our Lord Jesus Christ, we who are spiritual orphans are brought into God's family and made his children and are able to call God Abba, Father. And the New Testament tells us that this happens in two dimensions. First of all, a new relationship needs to be established between ourselves and God. And the New Testament speaks about this in terms of God the Father adopting us into his family. Paul characteristically uses this picture. God adopts us into his family because it was a fairly common idea in the Roman world, in Roman law, in which Paul negotiated his Christian witness. The Romans were accustomed to someone being taken out of their natural family and adopted into a new family, so that all the old family ties were broken and they knew that they would be provided for and resourced within this new family, that their new father would take on responsibilities of care and devotion for them. And Paul says this is a picture of what it means to become a Christian.
We have spirit.

0: spiritually been orphans. Our relationship with God has been broken. We were made for his glory. But you remember what Paul says? He says, we have sinned and we have fallen short of the glory of God. And we no longer have this basic relationship. But in Jesus Christ, God has reestablished that relationship. And when we become Christians, he not only declares us to be righteous in God's sight, but he declares us to be adopted into his family, to be part of the family of Jesus Christ. You remember how Jesus announces this on the day of his resurrection in John chapter 20, when he says to Mary, now go and tell my brothers that I am ascending to my God and their God, to my Father and their Father. So the gospel of Jesus Christ gives us a new status. But we need more than a new status. We need more than a legal transaction taking place. Think about children you may know or may even have had children who have been adopted. Especially if they're of a certain age, it takes them some time before they have the instinct of being your children. Isn't that the case? I remember a very dear friend who was a missionary who had adopted a little girl, and this is a wonderful couple who poured themselves into this little girl, but they never seemed to be able to bring her instinctively to call him daddy. And then I remember he told me one day she appeared at his desk with her shoe, little shoe in her hand, and she spoke the magic words, daddy, my lace is broken. I wanted to say to him, you would have bought an entire shoe shop for that girl at that point, wouldn't you? Because now the instinct was there. The reality was true, but the instinct was not there. And this is the wonderful thing that the gospel tells us, that the Father not only brings us into his family and gives us a new status, but he sends his Holy Spirit into our hearts to give us a new sense of who he is and therefore who we are. And so you remember in Romans chapter 8 and again in Galatians chapter 4, the Apostle Paul says that we've not only been given a new status, but we have received the spirit of adoptive sonship, and through him we cry, Abba, Father. We noticed in passing in our first study that religious people, formerly Christian people, do not instinctively call God Father. In times of crisis and trial, they may cry out, oh God, help me, or oh God, why are you doing this in my life? But the true Christian is a different person with a different identity. He or she is given a new instinct by the regenerating work of the Holy Spirit. And so one of the marks of that is that we cry out, Abba, Father. And we know ourselves to be the children of God. We know ourselves to be cared for. We know ourselves to be loved. I've never forgotten at a conference, I was having a coffee with one of the other speakers, and this lady came over to speak to us, and she told us how she had become a Christian believer. And then she said this, for the first time in my life, I knew that I was really loved. Now, that's what it means to be a child of God. Just before we move on, it's perhaps worth pausing, because it's just at this point that sometimes people say, but if you knew the kind of father I had, you would know that I could never call God Father. What does the gospel say to such a person? What the gospel says is, you are thinking about the gospel the wrong way around. You're actually committing an error that technical people call projectionism. You're beginning to think about your father, and then as it were, you're going upwards and saying, and God is even more like that. But that's not where you begin. Where you begin with the gospel is not your past experience, but with the Lord Jesus. If you want to know what kind of father has become your father, you don't think about the father you had. You think about the father you now have. And the father you now have is the father of the Lord Jesus Christ. So, for example, why don't you read through John's gospel and discover the beauty of that relationship, the grace of that heavenly father? And you know, that will be the solvent of all these distorted views of fatherhood that have been built into your emotions and your intuitions. And yes, it may take time, but in God's grace, you will find yourself more and more appreciating what it means to have a true father and to be able to say, Abba, Father. So what does it mean for us to be Christians? It means, first of all, that we are children of God. But then secondly, it means that we are also the servants of the Lord Jesus Christ. Actually, the New Testament uses the word that normally would have applied to a slave. And immediately we think there's something at least paradoxical about this. A child and a servant. And that will remain paradoxical until we realize, actually, that's how the Lord Jesus thought about himself. That's how his Bible, the Old Testament, taught him to think about himself. He was the new Adam. He was the second man. He was the last Adam. But do you remember how he applied to himself the words of Isaiah 42 and 49 and 50 and 52 to 53 that we often speak of as the servant songs? And they picture Jesus as the servant of the Lord. They picture him, for example, of waking up every day and listening to the voice of his master and putting it into practice. They think of him as the servant of the Lord, yielding to the Father's purpose to bring us salvation. That would mean he would be wounded for our transgressions and bruised for our iniquities, and the chastisement that would bring us peace would be upon him, and with his stripes we would be healed. And he willingly yielded to the purposes, to the commands of his heavenly Father. He said, I always do what my heavenly Father says. And when you look at Jesus, there's no conflict between these two things. There's no tension between these two things. And the reason is because he is a son who loves his father so much that he always wants his father to be smiling on him in everything he does. As though whenever the father told him to do something, he would say, it's okay, Father. I was just going to do it. And this is something the world can never understand, can it? It can't understand how you can simultaneously think about yourself as a child of the Heavenly Father and yet also as a servant of the Lord Jesus Christ. But then when you think about it, that's what we were created to be, isn't it? Back there in Genesis chapter 1. What would have been the evidence that Adam and Eve really knew that they were the children of the Heavenly Father? It would be that they would listen to his voice and they would obey him. And you know, when you understand both of these things, you understand the privilege of being a Christian. The New Testament puts it like this. It says, because of our sin, because of the way we've fallen short of the glory of God, we are enslaved to sin and to self. And what the gospel does is to set us free from the dominion of sin, and marvelously to set us free from our bondage to ourselves. We are not yet perfect, but we know that through Jesus Christ we are no longer under the dominion of sin, Paul says so very explicitly in Romans 5 and in Romans 6. And we are now free, free to enjoy him as our Heavenly Father, but also free to serve him, because we want to honor him, not only as our Father, but also as our Master. And then there's another dimension to this, because we're not only set free from the dominion of sin, we're set free from our obsession with ourself. You notice that's a great characteristic of the 21st century, an obsession with the self and the project of the self. But now through Jesus Christ, because we know who we really are, we are set free from that obsession to live for him who has loved us and to serve others that they may love him too. That's why Jesus said, "Come to me, all you who labor and are heavy laden, and I'll give you rest. Take my yoke upon you and learn of me, because my yoke is easy and my burden is light." You know, there's an old story that over Joseph's carpenter shop, there was a sign that said, "Our yokes fit well." It's just a story, but it's true of the yoke that Jesus places on us as the children of our Heavenly Father and the servants of our wonderful Savior. So I wonder, do you really know who you are as a Christian? Child of God and a servant of Jesus Christ.
1: 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That as Christians, we are children of our Heavenly Father and servants of our Savior Jesus Christ. 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But as members of his body, do we realize that we belong to one another as well? 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

0: A great preacher of a prior generation, Donald Gray Barnhouse, said this about preparation. If I had only 3 years to serve the Lord, I would spend two of them studying and preparing. Think about the example that Jesus set. He spent 3 years training his disciples before sending them out into the world. In our day, it seems that preparation is often overlooked. We are so eager to get on with life that we often overlook the preparation that would make us far more effective. And on a daily basis, I can think of no more important preparation than prayer. This is David Jeremiah encouraging you to get on the road to new life. Discover the ways God makes us effective on Route 66.
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2: It's called a tidal bore, and it looks almost like a tsunami wave, but it's something else altogether. A single, smooth, highly surfable wave that regularly rolls up what's known as Turnagain Arm, just south of Anchorage, Alaska. The wave is caused by a tidal surge that compresses itself through a narrow inlet twice daily. The resulting wave is about 10 feet tall and travels between 10 and 15 miles an hour. Big wave surfers surf that for miles, but it's dangerous. The water is cold, it's remote, help may not come. This summer, a 25-year-old surfer died out in the water, not by drowning, but because of cold and exhaustion. The current was too strong and there was no one to save him. The same could be said for us, stuck in our sin, helpless to save ourselves, except God sent a rescuer. At the right time, Christ died for us. I'm David Wolin at haventoday.org.
3: Hi, I'm John Erickson Tata, and I'm sure you know well the story of the Good Samaritan in Luke chapter 10. A Levite and a priest passed by a wounded man lying beside the road, but rather than offer help, they did everything they could to avoid him. To them, the injured man was untouchable. But then, a Samaritan came by. He saw the wounded man, a Jewish man, and bent over backward to help him. And being a Samaritan, he certainly wasn't obligated. Much has been said about this parable, but I like what Martin Luther King Jr. wrote. He said that the Samaritan had a different perspective. Rather than wondering, gee, if I stop to help this guy, what will happen to me? The Samaritan asked, if I do not stop to help this man, what will happen to him? The Good Samaritan was good because he reflected the true goodness of our gracious God. And every day, we need to do the same.
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6: All emotional strongholds are rooted in sin.
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6: If emotions are a product of your thought life, who controls your thought life determines how you feel.
7: This is the Alternative Broadcast, featuring the timeless biblical teachings from the archives of Dr. Tony Evans. The Bible tells us to run away from temptation. But when it's coming from your emotions, there's no easy way to escape. Today, Dr. Evans talks about the feelings that control us and how you can decide where those feelings come from. Let's join him.
6: Far too many Christians are held hostage by emotional strongholds. Anger, discouragement, frustration, inferiority complexes, lack of self-esteem, and on and on and on, fear, paralyzed by their feelings. Now, it is not a mistake that I've used the word stronghold, not addiction. Addiction is the world's way of explaining you being in hostage to something you can't shake. They say you are addicted to alcohol, addicted to drugs, addicted to sex, addicted to whatever it is. The only problem with that worldly word is that the term addiction, as it is used in the secular world, suggests that I am a powerless victim to my problem, that I do not have the ability to get out of it because somebody else caused it and my bad genes keeps it. It is a way of putting off on others what belongs to me. The biblical word is stronghold. What is the difference between the secular word addiction and the biblical word stronghold? It's simply this. A stronghold assumes a spiritual dimension. An addiction doesn't. A stronghold assumes that there is something invisible behind the scenes that is cooperating with something visible on the scenes that is keeping me trapped in the situation I'm in. Addiction means you may never get out of this. A stronghold means that if I can ever get the spiritual right, the physical has to set me free. We want to overcome strongholds, and specifically today, we want to overcome emotional strongholds. Let me look at three things very quickly today so that we can be on target and start to overcome these emotional strongholds. First of all, the causes of emotional strongholds. What causes them? Most of us have in our homes smoke detectors. Those smoke detectors are there to detect smoke. If the smoke detector goes off, it would not be advisable to take a hammer and smash it to try to get rid of the noise. It wouldn't be advisable to cover your ears so that you don't hear the noise. It wouldn't be advisable simply to hear it, listen to it, and say, I'll get used to the noise. Because the smoke detector is not alarming so that you can hear its noise. That's not why it's coming and making a noise. The smoke detector is letting you know you need to check out something else. The smoke detector is not concerned with itself. It's concerned that in some room of the house, a fire is breaking out. So don't check the detector, check the fire. Most of us have red alarm lights in our car. When that light comes on, you have a couple of options. You can ignore it and pretend it's not lit. You can take your foot and kick the dashboard to destroy the bulb. Or you can pick up the hood to see what's wrong. When there is emotional stress in the life, most people approach it wrongly because they define it wrongly. Many people with their emotional distress either deny it, that's called suppression, when there's conscious denial, or they have unconscious denial, that's called repression. They seek to cover it up with activities, with distractions, with TV programs, or with pills, so that they don't have to face the alarm going off in their soul. While simply covering up the alarm of your emotions is making you comfortably sick, it's not addressing the problem. What the smoke detector is to the house, emotions are to the soul. They are the signals that God has given the soul of men to say, watch this, that something else is wrong. When you are emotionally distraught as a lifestyle stronghold, and you spend all your time dealing with your emotions, it's like spending all your time dealing with the smoke detector and never locating the fire. Emotions are merely a way to let you know something else is wrong and the signal has just gone off. When you go to the hospital and you say, Doctor, I don't feel good. He listens to how you feel, but he's never satisfied with your explanation. He takes an x-ray to look a little deeper. He probes and he pokes or he biopsies because while your feelings are real, they may not be the root cause. You want the doctor to get at what's causing you to feel the way you feel, not just sympathize with you that you feel it. Because emotions are designed, watch this, to let you know something is wrong. Emotions are not the something that is wrong. Now that raises a question. What is the cause of emotional strongholds? I didn't ask, what is the cause of your emotional addiction? What is the cause of emotional strongholds that are not physiologically tied? All emotional strongholds that are not physically related to illnesses of the body are rooted in sin. Because I'm not talking about addictions now. All emotional strongholds. I'm not just talking about a bad day. I'm talking about you're trapped by your emotions. You live in fear. You are hostage to anger. That is rooted in sin. Now, before you react negatively to that, let me finish it. It's either rooted in your sin, something you did that brought it on, or it's rooted in somebody else's sin. It wasn't your sin, but it was sin. Or it's rooted in what I might call atmospheric sin. That is, you live in a world that's been so contaminated by sin that there's something always showing up to take you down. But in either case, it is sin. Now, I know what some of you are thinking. You're saying, Pastor, you've been talking a long time. I ain't seen no Bible yet. All right. Let's open it up. Genesis chapter 3. God created Adam and Eve and put them in a perfect environment. Flawless. And there was only joy. No negative emotional experiences. Satan came on the scene and got Adam and Eve to rebel against God. Verse 7. Then the eyes of both of them were open, and they knew they were naked, and they sewed fig leaves together and made themselves loin coverings. Now compare that with chapter 2, verse 25. And the man and the woman were both naked and were not ashamed. In chapter 2, verse 25, they're not ashamed. After they have rebelled against God due to the influence of Satan, in chapter 3, verse 7, they are ashamed and they have to cover themselves. So now we have the emotion of shame entering into the human race. Verse 8. And they heard the sound of the Lord God walking in the garden in the cool of the day, and the man and his wife hid themselves from the presence of the Lord God among the trees of the garden. The Lord called and said, "Where are you?" And he said, "I heard the sound of thee in the garden, and I was afraid because I was naked." Now you have the emotion of fear, never experienced before, entering into the human race. Chapter 4. Adam and Eve had a baby, two baby boys, Cain and Abel. God didn't accept Cain's offering, verse 4. And Abel on his part also brought the firstlings of the flock and the fat portions, and the Lord had regard for the offering of Abel. But for Cain and for his offering, he had no regard, so Cain became very angry and his countenance fell. So now you have anger entering into the human race, and the falling of the countenance. So when Adam and Eve rebelled against God, sin, at the influence of Satan, shame entered into the human race, fear entered into the human race, anger entered into the human race. Why did it enter into the human race? It entered there because of Satan's influence of sin in the life of men against God. Now, if you don't realize that, you won't go looking for that. The alarm will go off and you'll never see the fire. That leads to a second of 3 points that I want to make. The second point is simply this: the categories of spiritual stronghold. There are three general categories. First of all, spiritual strongholds are rooted in pain of the past. What happened to me when I was a child? Or I had a traumatic experience as a kid. And what happens is, emotional grooves are dug in our mind because, watch this, Satan makes a tape of your negative experiences. And he keeps his finger on the replay button, which can lead to emotional strongholds. The second way, or category, are problems in the present. You may not be struggling because of the past. You may be dealing with what's going on right now. You know, if anybody should have been depressed, it should have been the Apostle Paul. 2 Corinthians 11. He says in verse 23, he said, I had labors, I had imprisonments, beaten, times without numbers, often in danger of death. 5 times I received from the Jews 39 lashes. 3 times I was beaten with a rod. Once I was stoned. 3 times I was shipwrecked. A day and a night I spent in the deep. I have been on frequent journey in dangers from rivers, dangers from robbers, dangers from my countrymen, dangers from the Gentiles, dangers from the city, dangers in the wilderness, dangers on the sea, dangers among false brethren. I have been in labor and hardship through many sleepless nights, and hunger and thirst, without food and cold and exposure. There is the daily pressure on me of concern for all the churches. And you think you had a bad hair day. He said, let me tell you about my life. Every day something's gone wrong. Every day I face mess. Every day I got folk in my life who trying to bring me down. Every day. And yet you hardly ever see him depressed. You hardly ever see him wanting to quit. You hardly ever see him wanting to throw in the towel, even though he was going through the pain of the present. Because he learned something. We're going to share it in just a moment.
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6: There's a third reason or category of pain, fear of the future. You're scared about tomorrow. What if I get cancer? What if I have a heart attack? What if one of my children dies? What if, what if, what if? And even though you know Matthew 6:34 says, don't be anxious for tomorrow, for today has enough trouble of its own, you are a hostage to what might happen. You live in fear of what could take place. And so you are paralyzed. Now, folks, all you have is the past, present, and the future. That's it. So if the past don't get you, the present might. If the present don't get you, the future will. What's the cure? What's the cure for my, I'm tired of being an emotional dish rag. I'm tired of being scared in the morning and angry during the day. And I am tired of depending on stuff to make me comfortably sick. You don't cure emotional strongholds by denying that they exist. You got some people go to church and the preacher calls them forward in a healing service and they say they have cancer, and the preacher says, say you don't have cancer. Say, Satan, you're a liar. It's not really cancer. If it's really cancer, you better know that's what it is. You don't deal with emotional strongholds by denying that they exist, because that's a lie. You don't lie your way out of emotional strongholds, nor do you overcome emotional strongholds by overriding them, by getting something more powerful to distract you from them. It can distract you, but it doesn't deal with it. Nor do you overcome emotional strongholds by avoiding things that bring them up. You know why? Because Satan will always have another thing around the corner to bring it up again. I'm not saying you run to it. I'm just saying that you cannot always run from it, because if Satan knows you have it, he won't bring it. He has the right person in the right place at the right time to remind you. Now, let me tell you something that many people don't know. Emotions don't have, watch this, intellect. Emotions are dumb. They don't think. Emotions, watch this, have to borrow thoughts. They have to borrow thoughts in order to emote off of them, because they have no thoughts of their own. Emotions respond to what we think. Therefore, if emotions are a product of your thought life, who controls your thought life determines how you feel. Did you hear what I just said? If emotions piggyback on thoughts, then whoever is controlling the thoughts that the emotions are piggybacking off of controls how or what emotion will express itself. If the devil is controlling your thinking, then you'll feel like he wants you to feel. If God is controlling your thinking, then you will feel like God wants you to feel, because emotions piggyback off of thoughts. It's because as a man thinketh, so is he. That's why Jesus said, you will know the truth. You will know the truth. You will know. If you know it, not just hear it. If you know the truth, that data will set you free. It will set you free, in this case, from emotional strongholds, but you need to know the truth. See, some of you just discovered your identity in Christ. You never knew that truth before. So you were held hostage to your old identity in Adam, and you never knew what grace was. So you always had to feel like the devil wanted you to feel, because you were operating off of your old identity. So you had to feel that way, because he controlled you. Let's say you're going to buy a car. They turn you down for your car loan, and you get depressed. They call you back 5 minutes later and say, oh, we made a mistake. We read you somebody else's results, and you will get your car loan. Now you're happy. Why were you depressed the first time? Because the information you got was not correct. You got wrong information and got all emotional, started cussing the guy out on the phone. Who do you think you're talking to? Who do you think I am? Don't you know where I work and how much money I make and how much I got in the bank? How dare you turn me down? You were emoting off of wrong information. Well, you might say, well, he shouldn't have lied to me. Don't you know the devil is a liar from the beginning? Don't you understand that that's his thing, to lie to you and to make it seem like it's real and to get you to believe it's a lie so he can control how you feel? The Bible says he is a liar and he is the father of lies. So all he's got to get you doing is believing that his lie is the real deal. Because if his lie becomes your truth, you feel his feelings. Anybody remember the movie A Few Good Men? The last scene, the trial scene, when Tom Cruise is interrogating Jack Nicholson. And Tom Cruise looks straight in the eye at Jack Nicholson, and he looks at him and he says, you are not telling the truth, sir. Jack Nicholson looks back as only he can and says, young man, you can't handle the truth. And Satan can't handle the truth. He can't handle when you come at this thing from what God says rather than what he says, because it's going to shift how you feel. He can't handle the truth. Psalm 42. He says, as the deer pants after the water brook, I'm panting after you. Now, it sounds like when he thoughts, everything's okay. That's not why he's panting after God. He's panting after God because nothing's okay. He says in verse 3, my tears are my food day and night. I'm depressed. He says in verse 4, I can't forget. I'm remembering stuff that happened, and I can't forget, so I'm pouring my soul out. He says in verse 5, I'm in despair. He says in the second half of verse 5, I'm discouraged within me. But then he says, I'm going to go to God and I'm going to find help. I'm going to go to God and I'm going to find help, verse 5, from his presence. Oh, my soul is discouraged, but then I'm going to remember the Lord. He says in verse 8, the Lord will command his loving kindness. He hadn't done it yet, but my confidence is in the Lord. He says, the Lord is my rock in verse 9. He says in verse 11, why are you despised, oh my soul? Why have you become disquieted within me? Hope in God, for I will yet praise him and the help of the countenance of my God. What affected his discouragement? He looked in a different direction. He looked for what God was going to do, even though he couldn't see it. In other words, he looked by faith. Anybody know what Joseph named his two sons? He named one Manasseh. This is after he went through a whole lifetime of pain. He named one Manasseh, which means the Lord has helped me to forget. Then he had another baby boy, and his name was Ephraim. He named Ephraim because Ephraim came to mean that the Lord has made me fruitful in my suffering. He named his baby boys because of what he saw with God. And then he looked at his brothers and said, y'all messed over me and you meant it for evil. But God meant it for good. In other words, God can take a mess and turn it into a miracle if you're looking for God and not just looking for feelings. As long as Satan can keep you looking at your feelings, you're never going to look at God. And when you never look at God, you won't see what God is doing, and he will keep you distressed and in emotional turmoil. That's why the church is so important. Because you know what the church is supposed to be? Not just a place where you come here preaching, come here it's quiet. Church is supposed to be a place where you come to find encouragement. Forsake not the assembling of yourselves together, Hebrews 10 says, but stir one another up, encourage one another. The church is the place you come to find folk who are going to keep you looking at God when you can't see him. Hallelujah. It's supposed to be the place when you get discouraged, they may not be able to solve your problem. They may not be able to counsel you out of that problem. They will point you to God and keep your eyes focused on him so that you're not drowned by what you're going through. But you even got to watch out what church members you hang out with. If you're discouraged about your marriage, don't hang out with somebody else trying to get a divorce. You want to talk to somebody who was getting ready to leave their marriage, found God, and can tell you where God can show up in the midst of what seems like an impossible marriage situation. You want to find encouragement in the house of the Lord. You know why Israel was discouraged and they didn't go into the promised land? Because they listened to the wrong report. Oh, y'all know my favorite soul singing group growing up was what? Temptations. And their most famous song of all was what? My Girl. Oh, David Ruffin broke out this, I got sunshine on a cloudy day. He said, when it's cold outside, I got the month of May. And then he said, now I know you don't know what I'm talking about, because what you want to know is, I guess, you say, what can make me, watch this, feel this way? And then he answered the question. He said, my girl. He said, in case you didn't hear me, I'm talking about my girl. What he was saying is, my external circumstances are dark, but the sun is shining inside. You may be in a cloudy situation right now. You may have a cloudy past. People may abuse you before and you don't know where to go. Every day is dark, but I'm here to tell you today that you can have sunshine on a cloudy day. Your life may be cold and you may be shivering because of mistreatment and abuse. You may be trembling all over because things aren't going right. The doctor's prescription may not be in your best interest, but I'm here to tell you when it's cold outside that you can still have the month of May. Now, I know what you're asking. I guess you say, what can make me feel this way? My God. I'm talking about my God. He gives me sunshine on a cloudy day. When it's cold outside, he can still give you the month of May, but he's got to be your God. Listen, I don't need no money, fortune, or fame. I got all the riches that this man could claim because of my God. I guess you say, what can make this preacher feel this way? It's my God, and I'm talking about my God. He can meet me in a mess and turn it into a miracle. That's my God. He can take my bad past and still give me a smile. That's my God. That's my God. Is he your God today? He can change your emotional stronghold. He can change the way you feel today.
7: And if you've never made him your God, here's Dr. Evans again with a word on how you can do that.
12: If you've never accepted Jesus Christ as your personal Savior, you can do that right now. Simply go to him and acknowledge that you're a sinner in need of a Savior and that you're transferring your trust to him alone because of his death on the cross and resurrection from the dead. In fact, I'm going to say a little prayer, and you can repeat it after me. You just have to mean it for yourself. Heavenly Father, I know I'm a sinner and that I can't save myself. I believe Jesus Christ, your Son, died on the cross in my place for my sin, and I now am trusting him alone to forgive me and to give me the gift of eternal life that he promised to give to anyone who came to him for it. Thank you for saving me, and help me from this day forward to live a life pleasing to you. Congratulations. Welcome to the family. God bless you.
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2: There's power in the Word of God. 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
3: 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Pastor Greg Laurie urges us to use it.
2: I found that sometimes scriptures are like time bombs that detonate later. They act like they don't care, but then 3 o'clock in the morning, they wake up and that verse is in their head because God's word will not return void.

God wanted to share his message of love, surprisingly, he chose to use people to reach people. Flawed, fallible, foible-filled people. But the power of the message is not in us messengers. It's built into the message. And the boldness and direction we need is built into us by the Spirit who lives within us. Pastor Greg Laurie discusses that today on A New Beginning as he continues a message from his brand new series in Acts, a series called The Upside Down Life.

turn to Acts chapter 2. And the title of my message before us now is The Secret to Sharing the Gospel Effectively. Let's read Acts 2, verses 2 to 7. I'm reading, by the way, from the New Living Translation. On the day of Pentecost, all the believers are meeting together in one place. Suddenly, there was a sound from heaven like the roaring of a mighty windstorm, and it filled the house where they were sitting, and then what looked like flames or tongues of fire appeared and settled on each of them. And everyone present was filled with the Holy Spirit, and they began speaking in other languages as the Spirit gave them this ability. At that time, there were devout Jews from every nation living in Jerusalem, and when they heard the loud voice, everyone came running. And they were bewildered to hear their own language being spoken by the believers, and they were completely amazed and said, "How can this be?" We'll stop there. So God is getting ready now to change the world with 120 people. What can we learn from them? They were unified. They were unified. They were together. Verse 2, on the day of Pentecost, all the believers were meeting together in one place. These believers had no earthly power. They had no armies. They had no money. They had no status. They had no political power, but they had Jesus, and Jesus had them, and they were together. So let's look now at what Peter says. Acts chapter 2, verse 36. He gets up and says these words to the people gathered. "Everyone in Israel know for certain the Lord God has made this Jesus, whom you crucified, to be both Lord and Messiah." Peter's words pierced their hearts, and they said to him and the other apostles, "Brothers, what should we do?" Peter replied, "Every one of you should repent of your sins and turn to God and be baptized in the name of Jesus Christ for the forgiveness of your sins, and you will receive the gift of the Holy Spirit. This promise is to you, to your children, those who are far away, and to all who have called on the Lord our God." Then Peter continued preaching for a long time, strongly urging all the listeners, "Save yourselves from this crooked generation." Those who believed what Peter said were baptized and added to the church that day, about 3,000 in all. Wow, stop there. Why did Peter have such an amazing response to his message? Point number one is he knew his audience or his congregation. He knew that some of the people he was speaking to literally played a role in the crucifixion of Jesus. Can you imagine if maybe one of those Roman guards was there that pounded the spikes into the hands of Jesus? The religious leaders were there for sure, listening in, very critical. And he points maybe a finger, "You crucified him." Not speaking figuratively, he's saying, "You, I know you, I remember you, I was there, I saw you. You crucified him." So it's very specific. He also quotes a lot of scripture. He quotes huge portions of the Old Testament, apparently from memory. So the fishermen had been busy. He had been reading and memorizing the Bible. It's not like he pulled out the scroll of Joel here. That's a big giant scroll. They didn't have Bibles like we have now. "Well, I have to open this. Someone help me open Joel." No, he just, from his heart, quoted scripture. See, that was his audience. They were people that knew scripture. They were Jewish people in Jerusalem for Pentecost, and he spoke to them in a way they would understand. So when you're sharing your faith, get to know the person you're speaking to. The other day, a friend of mine named Larry, who has recently committed his life to the Lord and is filled with passion, he texted me and said, "I have a friend that I think is really close to coming to the Lord. Will you meet with him?" I said, "Sure." So we got together for coffee, and Larry starts sharing his testimony. And it was like a textbook case on how to share your own story. Perfect, just talked about what Christ had done in his life, how the Lord had changed his life. So his friend was there, and I started asking his friend some questions. And his friend said some things, obviously, I wouldn't agree with. I just listen, ask more questions, listen some more. And then I started bringing the message of the gospel, and Larry sort of set it up. It was like we're playing volleyball. Larry got the ball there, and I spiked it, right? Easiest thing I've ever done. It wasn't even hard. Well, the guy actually says to me, "Could you like give me some points on how I can become a Christian?" Yes, I can.
So we prayed right there and he accepted Christ. So, but here's the reason. It's taking time to listen. When I talk to people, I don't pull a pulpit out and stand behind a pulpit. Just sit and talk to them. Get to know them. You know, care about them. Listen, people don't care how much you know until they know how much you care. Take time with people. Peter did that. And then he gave them the gospel. I think his message was effective because it was scriptural. He quoted the scripture, and this is something to remember. Even though people don't believe in the Bible, don't let that stop you from quoting it anyway. There's power in the Word of God. It has built-in power. Isaiah 55:10, God says, as the rain comes down from heaven and the snow comes down, so shall my word be that goes forth from my mouth. It will not return to me void. It will accomplish what I please. It will prosper in the thing in which I send it. The word has power. And sometimes you'll share it and a person will say, I don't believe that. I don't accept that. Share it anyway. Sometimes people say, well, don't quote the Bible to me. I don't believe in the Bible. Should you stop quoting the Bible? No, because it's a sword of the Spirit. Use the sword.

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1: You know, I've heard people describe a trip to Israel as seeing the Bible actually come to life. Hey, everybody, Greg Laurie. And I've been to Israel many times, and I've led a lot of tours, and I have to say that's absolutely true. Listen, when you're walking on the same stones that Jesus himself walked on, well, that's something that's enriching to your faith. It's not just a travel experience. It actually energizes and enhances your study of the Bible. Think of it this way. It's a vacation with a purpose. And we're going to be taking a tour of Israel April 6 to 15, 2027. 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
0: Step right into biblical history. 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
1: Here's another point. The message of Peter was effective because it was Christ-centered. It was Christ-centered. Acts 2:22, he says, Jesus of Nazareth. Acts 2:32, this man, speaking of Jesus. Acts 2:36, God made this Jesus whom you crucified, both Lord and Christ. And then he spoke of the crucifixion of Jesus Christ. And no matter what you're talking about, you got to bring it back to the cross. Listen to this. Sometimes in our attempts to cross over, we don't bring the cross over. Paul says, I don't want to know anything else among you except Jesus Christ and him crucified. I was doing an interview the other day about our crusade, and I was asked the question, what are you going to speak on this year? I said, pretty much the same thing I've been speaking on for 30 years, okay? I'll be honest with you. I mean, I'll have a theme, I'll have some opening remarks, but ultimately, you know where I'm headed. And I say that without apology. I'm going to talk about the life, death, and resurrection of Jesus Christ, because that's where the power is. That's the power. There is distinct power in the simple message of the life, death, and resurrection of Jesus. That's why Paul says the gospel is the power of God unto salvation. Here's another point. Peter's message was effective because he called sin, sin, and told them to repent. And let me define what sin is. Sin is crossing a line. Sin is falling short of a standard that God has set for humanity, which is perfection. We've all sinned, so we have to understand the bad news before we can fully appreciate the good news. We have to call sin, sin. Sometimes we're afraid to say it, and then we need to tell them to repent. Sometimes preachers are afraid to use the word repent. We can't omit it from our verbiage. It's in the Bible, and it's necessary to come to Christ. Look at what Peter says, verse 38. He said, repent. Let every one of you be baptized in the name of Jesus Christ. I think we've backed away from this in many ways. I read a new survey. It reveals a shocking statistic about young Christians. The survey says, quote, more than 60% of born-again Christians between the ages of 18 and 39 believe that Jesus, Buddha, and Muhammad are all equal in regards to a path to salvation. Okay, here's what that tells me. It tells me that more than 60% of born-again Christians have not really read their Bibles. Or more than 60% of those who think they are born-again Christians believe this. But if you're a born-again Christian, you cannot believe that Buddha and Muhammad are equal to Jesus in getting you to heaven. You cannot believe that. And think about it logically. If that was true, that all roads would get you to heaven, why would God send his son to suffer and die on a cross? But he did, because there was no other way to satisfy his righteous demands. You see, Jesus was not just a good man. He wasn't a guru. He wasn't a prophet. He was the God-man. He was God becoming a man and walking among us. God had a face. God had skin on. God sent his son to die in our place so we could be forgiven of our sins. And Jesus said it so clearly, John 14.

6. You know it. Say it with me. I am the way, the truth, and the life, and no man comes to the Father but by me. Now listen to this. This message was effective because Peter went for a decision. One of the reasons we don't evangelize is because of a fear of failure. But maybe another reason we don't evangelize is because we have a fear of success. Like, well, what do I do now? I remember I was in Alaska years ago with Franklin Graham. He's a great fisherman and outdoorsman. I'm not. I'm from California. And, you know, he goes out and hunts, and we were out fishing for salmon. I'd never done that before. So I got a salmon. I was very excited. Go look at the salmon. I said, will you clean it for me? He's like, no, clean it yourself. Okay, where's the soap and water? No. No, you're going to gut it. You're going to clean it. Ew, no. You want to eat the salmon? Yes. I'll show you how to do it. And that's what he did. See, it's like, you know, you love the idea of doing it, but oh, wow, I caught one. Now what do I do? Okay. I'm not suggesting we gut new believers. This analogy, I've never used it this way, and it broke down very quickly, didn't it? But I think you get the idea, right? Like, what do I do now? Oh, I caught it. Now what do I do? Now, you have a new believer in your life. I think it's really exciting when a new believer says, I don't know what that means. Can you explain it? You're like, yeah, I can. And as you explain it, it re-excites you. Because sometimes we take these things for granted, don't we? Well, let me tell you about this. And as you're telling them what the Bible teaches about a given subject, it suddenly is re-energizing you. It's exciting you. It's reviving you. That's why we need to do it. That's part of the Great Commission, evangelizing and discipling. My last point, the Holy Spirit will do his part. Just make sure you do yours. The Holy Spirit will do his part. Just make sure you do yours. It's not your job to convert people. It's not my job. I've never converted anyone, and I never will. The work of conversion is done by the Lord. We read in, Jesus said in John 6:44, no man comes unless the Father draws him. My job is not conversion. My job is proclamation. My job is to share the truth and ask the Holy Spirit to do his work in the person's life. Well, obviously, the work was done in their life. Look at verse 37. They were cut to the heart. The word cut means to stab. It speaks of something sudden and unexpected. That is a conviction of the Holy Spirit. So let me review what we've said. Number one, know your listener. Number two, adapt to this situation. Thirdly, quote scripture. Then call sin and tell them to repent. Ask them if they want to accept Christ. And then conversion is God's work. You do the proclamation. Here's an acronym I shared with you before. I'll share it again. BLAST, B-L-A-S-T, a way to remember how to share your faith. B, build a bridge. Start your conversation by building a bridge to your listener. You don't have to necessarily start by preaching at them. Build the bridge. L, listen. Get to know them. Take an interest in them. Again, people don't care how much you know until they know how much you care. A, ask questions. I'm wanting to know more about you. What you think about this? What you think about that? S, share your testimony. That's your bridge. One of the most effective bridges to start the conversation. You walk over it telling them what Christ has done for you. And then finally, T, tell them about Jesus. We put these principles in practice. We'll see people come to Christ. Maybe there's somebody here that has joined us and you don't have Christ living in your life. You don't know if your sin is forgiven. So, as I said to that guy yesterday, do you want your sin forgiven? Do you want to know that when you die, you will go to heaven? Do you want to fill that hole in your heart? Do you want your sin forgiven and your guilt removed? Let's all bow our heads. Father, thank you for your word to us. Thank you for the truth of it. And I pray for any that have joined us, wherever they are. If they don't know you yet, if Jesus Christ is not living in their heart, our prayer is that your Holy Spirit will work on them now.
Show them their need for you and draw them to yourself, we pray. Amen.

0: 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And if you'd like to make a change in your relationship with the Lord, Pastor Greg will come back in just a moment to help you do that before we wrap up today here on A New Beginning. 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You know, Pastor Greg, when we start reading social media, we can get swept away with it. One thing leads to another, yes. And that leads to another. And before we know it, an hour has passed by.
1: Yep.
0: They call that doom scrolling.
1: Mm-hmm.
0: Very appropriate. I've had the same thing happen with the Bible, though. Mm-hmm. You know, you start reading and you get involved in it, especially, you know, one of the Old Testament stories, like one of my favorites is Joseph.
1: Yes.
0: And all the twists and turns in that
1: yeah.
0: story. You just get swept up in it. What do you think the term would be, you know, the opposite of doom scrolling when you get swept up in God's word?
1: Wow. What would that be? That's a great question. Maybe we would call going through scripture in the same way as hope scrolling. I mean, think about how you feel after you've doom scrolled. You feel like, what a waste of time. What did I learn? Nothing. Maybe you even got drugged down a little bit. But how do you feel after you read the word of God? You feel helped. You feel hopeful. You feel encouraged, and you have your eyes on things above. This is the thing. Every day, every Christian should open up the Bible and read it. This is an essential to spiritual growth. You never get beyond it. You never outgrow it. And God will make his word fresh and new to you each and every day. As the psalmist said, your mercies are new every morning, but you got to open it. Nothing's going to happen if you don't open your Bible. Well, this is one of the things that I talk about in my new book, What Every Growing Christian Needs to Know. I also have chapters on the importance of prayer, how to pray effectively, why being in church is so vital for your spiritual growth, how to share your faith effectively, and much more. But we want to send you this book that will encourage you to continue on in your spiritual growth, because the moment you're not progressing, you can begin to regress. Someone said once, quote, the Christian life is like a greased pole. You're either climbing or slipping, end quote. So you want to constantly be learning and developing and flourishing as a follower of Jesus Christ. 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
1: That's right.
0: Could you help the person who wants to do that right now?
1: Yes, I'd be delighted to. This can be the moment where you change your eternal address literally from hell to heaven. I'll pray a simple prayer, and I would just ask you to pray this prayer out loud if you like. After me, just pray these words. Lord Jesus, I know that I'm a sinner, but I know that you're the Savior who died on the cross for me and rose again from the dead. Jesus, I choose to follow you from this moment forward. In your name I pray. Amen. I know. It's such a simple, short prayer. But you just called on the name of the Lord. And you know what? He heard that prayer. And if you meant that prayer in your heart, he answered that prayer. Now let me help you to get started on the right foot in your new life in Jesus Christ. 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I want to send you what we call a New Believers Pack that includes the New Believers Bible and a whole lot more. 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
1: When Allied troops went into the concentration camps of Europe at the end of World War II, soldiers found a Star of David carved on a wall with these words beneath it. I believe in the sun even when it does not shine. I believe in love even when it is not shown. I believe in God even when he does not speak. That was the commitment of faith by someone who chose to hold on to his or her faith regardless of how dark the circumstances. What you believe determines what you are, and it is faith in God which gives people dignity and lets them live with purpose even in the darkness. How do you have that kind of faith? First, you must believe in the necessity of faith no matter how dark the hour. The Bible says simply, anyone who comes to him must believe that he exists and that he rewards those who earnestly seek him. The only way this is possible is to get your eyes off the circumstances and refocus them on the Almighty. Second, belief which transforms darkness to light is belief in the simplicity of faith. The analogy of a little child was what Jesus used to help his disciples understand this. In Luke 18, Jesus said that unless his disciples accepted God's kingdom with the simplicity of a child, they would never get in. Friend, there will always be tension between circumstances and your faith. It was true of Abraham centuries ago. It is still true today. Your emotions and feelings are products of your circumstances. And when they are not very pleasant, our faith begins to sag until we tell our emotions where to get off. Guy Duffield said that in the days of the infant church, believers would greet each other asking, "How is your faith?" But today we ask, "How are you feeling?" And the tension between faith and feeling often leaves us with the impression that God has let us down. One of the myths that a lot of people have bought into is the conception that if you become a believer, everything wonderful is going to happen to you. You will be successful, healthy, and well-liked by your contemporaries. Friend, God never made that promise. But he did categorically promise to be with you when you walk through the fire and the flood. Third, belief which enables you to overcome is belief in the power of faith. But this needs clarification. What you really need is not faith in faith, rather faith in the power of God. All things are possible to him who believes, said Jesus in Mark 9:23. Now, was that merely poetic license, or was he saying there is no limit to what your faith can accomplish? On two occasions, Jesus used the analogy of faith so strong you could command a mountain to move. Impossible, right? Yes, of course. What he was teaching very clearly, and those who heard him knew this with certainty, was this. What is impossible with men is possible with God. Remember that when the doctor says, there is nothing more that medical science can do, or your human resources are so depleted that God is your only hope. I'm thinking of one husband who told his wife, all of our money is gone. From now on, we've got to trust God. And she responded, has it really come to that? Fourth, believe in the reward of faith in response to simple obedience. According to your faith, it will be done to you, Jesus told a blind man. It's still true. It is faith that makes the difference.
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1: Are you bored? 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
1: So the question is, how did Jesus conquer sin, and how does that work practically in everyday life? The Apostle Paul says it's going to be a struggle. Now, verse 7 through 10 of Ephesians 4 will explain how it happens. But here's what I want you to get. There are three undeniable facts and three principles that out of this passage will help you and me understand how to deal with the struggle of sin and tap into the power that we already possess. Implication number one, fact is, Christ is a conquering victor over sin, death, and Satan. The power to live a new life was made possible by his death and resurrection. Colossians 2, 13 through 15. Notice how Paul in this passage talks about the victory, talks about the conquering of evil. He says, he made you, speaking to the Colossian church, alive together with him. How? Having forgiven all your transgressions, having nailed it to the cross. And then notice this addition, and having disarmed the rulers and the authorities, he made a public spectacle of them, triumphing over them by the cross. And he's speaking of this event that we just talked about. The principle is life change always begins with the truth. It's objective. And here's three truths that come out of this. Number one, you are free. Sin's power has been broken. Write that in your notes. I am free. Number two, you are forgiven. And third, you are secure. Satan does not have power over you anymore. You can give in to sin. You can give in to temptation. You can be fearful of demonic spirits, but you're not a slave to it. You have a choice. You have power. You have access. Truth. That's the beginning of real life change. Fact number two. We become co-partakers of Christ's victory over sin, death, and Satan the moment we receive Christ as our personal Savior by faith. Remember what I said? Whatever is true of Jesus, the teaching of the New Testament and the Bible, it's true of you. This gets a little bit vague and hard to understand. I've got a picture that will help you. But I want you, if you will, turn to Romans chapter 6. What I'm going to share is so radical, even in that day, because God is going to say that the grace of God is so overwhelming, no matter where you are, how far you are, however deep the sin is, grace abounds still more. So much so that people were bending the truth, and they started saying, hey, you know something? This New Testament stuff's really great. If God gives more grace, if you sin more, why don't we just start sinning more? Chapter 6 opens up with an emphatic, that is not at all an option. He says, what shall we say then? Shall we go on sinning so that grace may increase? By no means. Now, follow carefully. This is the key. We died to sin. How then can we live in it any longer? Or do you not know that all of us who were baptized into Christ Jesus were baptized into his death? We were therefore buried with him through baptism into death, in order that just as Christ was raised from the dead through the glory of the Father, we too might walk in newness of life. Now follow along carefully. If we have been united with him like this in his death, we will certainly be united with him in his resurrection. For we know that our old self was crucified with him so that the body of sin might be done away, that we should no longer be slaves to sin because anyone who has died is freed from sin. Now, if we died with Christ, we believe we'll also live with him. For we know that since Christ was raised from the dead, he cannot die again. Death no longer has mastery over him. The death he died to sin once and for all. But the life he lives to God. In the same way, application, count yourselves dead to sin, but alive to God in Christ Jesus. And then he begins to explain what that is and how to do that. And we'll discuss that as we go along in this process. You will learn how to count yourself dead to sin and how to present your members by faith. What the Bible teaches in Romans chapter 6, what Paul is explaining in verses 7 through 10 of Ephesians chapter 4, is that Christ died in your place. He descended to the lower parts of the earth. He declared victory over the wicked. He proclaimed new life. He rose from the dead. He's conquered sin, death, and Satan. And the moment that you believe and trust in him, you become a co-partaker. And so what you see is when God the Father sees you, remember justified? When God sees you, and you need to get this, you need to get this in your intellect and get it into your heart. God declared you righteous based on his work, and when he looks at you, despite your experiential times of sin, he sees you as righteous, as forgiven, as through the lens of the blood of his son, as precious, as a child, as adopted. You'll never be more loved than you are today, and you're connected to him forever. Now, in this journey of sanctification, how do I live out what's true of me? He says this is how it works. Whatever is true of him is now true of you. I am crucified with Christ, nevertheless I live, yet not I, but Christ lives in me, and this life I live by faith in the Son of God, who loves me and gave himself for me. It's not religious activity. It's not a formula. It's not my self-effort of trying hard. It's understanding the bedrock truth that when you trusted Christ, you're connected to him for all eternity. So principle number one, life change begins with the truth. Principle number two, we must act on the truth for life change to occur. Life change demands that we act on the truth. Do you know what acting on the truth is called in the Bible? Faith. Faith, that's what it is. Now, faith isn't a feeling. Faith isn't some ooey-gooey thought. Faith is believing what God has said to the point of acting on it, whether I feel like it or not. Let me say that again, because sometimes I think we think, well, I don't have enough faith. You don't have to feel anything. Faith is believing what God has said to the point I act on it, whether I feel like it or not. God says that sexual purity is my will for this relationship. I don't feel like that, maybe in a relationship. And I say, you know what? I'm going to act on that. And the moment I act and make provision to be sexually pure, God gives grace. And then he does a lot of wonderful things in that relationship that sin block. Faith says, I'm going to prioritize the first portion of my life, my future, my priorities, and my relationships by what God says. I don't always feel like loving my wife. I don't always feel like turning off the remote and walking over and dealing with one of my kids. I don't always feel like doing, but when by faith I trust, the other side of faith is the moment I take that step, it's obedience and I get grace. That's how transformation occurs. Left to myself, I don't do very well. So there's community of people who their gifts and their love and their encouragement help me on my walk. Because remember, what did we learn about the little babies when they walk? Step, step, step, great, then, right? And we're all going to keep falling. And we have a Heavenly Father who understands, who says, look, that's who you really are. My dad did not grow up as a Christian. And I had been a Christian a year. And you know, sometimes when God's changing you, it's so close to you, you don't see how it really works. And all I knew was what I just shared with you about what Christ had done. I trusted him in 1972. I went away to college, and there was a bricklayer who was a godly man who came up and taught me how to get in the Bible for myself. And so I started reading the Bible in the mornings, and I memorized, you know, just a few verses, and I got in a small group and did some Bible study, and, you know, little by little, just the old was passing away and new had come, but I had a long way to go. And I came home that summer, and after about 3 weeks, my dad said, "What happened to you?" I said, "What do you mean?" He said, "What happened to you?" I said, I mean, "What do you mean, what happened to me?" "There's a peace about you I can't understand." And I said, "Well, Dad, we went to church, but we didn't believe the Bible, and we didn't know about a personal relationship to God, so it was hard to say." I said, "Well, I put my faith in Christ, and I have a new relationship with God." So he said, "Well, how'd you get it?" And honestly, this is not really good news for the people that were helping me, I suppose. I said, "I don't know." You know? And so eventually I just said, "Well, I started reading the Bible." And so, you know, you got an ex-Marine, okay. That's how you do it. He got up at 5 every morning, read the Bible for a year, almost. Matthew, Mark, Luke, and John, Matthew, Mark, Luke, and John. Then finally, like 6 months into it, he goes, "Do these guys not know the story? They keep telling the same story over and over." And I had to say, "Well, actually, Dad, you know, Mark's writing to the Romans and Luke to the Greeks. And, you know, it's sort of a composite picture." And after 6 months, my dad comes to me, and I mean, he'd been in religious all his life, and in his own words, he would say, "I went to church whether I was drunk or not." So he's a recovering alcoholic who, because he knew he was going to lose his marriage, stopped drinking a year earlier, and he wants to change and doesn't know how. His kid comes home, and there's something different. His kid can't explain even, you know, "I wish I could have said, 'Oh, Dad, it's the substitutionary work of Christ. He died in your place on the cross, rose from the dead. What he wants to do by faith, turn to him.'" I couldn't explain it. And so he just... But here's the point. Truth. Life change begins with the truth. He got in the Bible.
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1: I'll tell you, with the people that I meet and talk to in terms of their journey with God, I would much rather have someone read the Bible with me and have coffee, and might put my arm around them as a friend, and let's just talk about what this is like for months, as opposed to someone feeling some quick moment of guilt and praying a quick prayer. Because I will tell you, God's word never returns void. After 6 months, he says to me, "You know something? I don't know what this whole deal is you have, but it has something to do with faith." I mean, here's a guy that's never read the Bible. It's faith. And I said, "Dad, I think you're right." He says, "So what do I do?" I said, "I don't know." You know? So he goes another 9 months or so, and I go off to school, and I get a call a little bit later, and he said, "I got it. I got it." I said, "What do you mean you got it? I'm a Christian now." I said, "Really? What happened, Dad?" He said, "Well, I knew it was about faith. I kept reading, and I don't know where it came from, but I was walking by my dresser, and there was a little pamphlet called The Four Spiritual Laws, and I read it. It had all the stuff I've been reading. God has a plan for your life. What separates you from God is your sin. Christ died in your place. You need to trust him by faith," and it had a little prayer. And it was like, wow, so that's how you do it. And he says, "What I did is I got down right on my bed, and I said, 'God, I have killed thousands and thousands and thousands of people, and I've lived with nightmares and shame all my life. But I receive the blood of Jesus to forgive me right now at this moment.'" And in my dad's late 50s, he came to Christ. Life change begins with the truth. Life change demands that we act on the truth by faith. Let me give you the greatest example of acting on the truth. At the very bottom, I put a little chart, if you will, and I put a verse, because it's truth, and I want you to get to act on it if that's where you're at. The truth is Romans 6:23. It says, "For the wages of sin is death, but the free gift of God is eternal life through Jesus Christ our Lord." Now, what I've put there is a picture of kind of like a two cliffs, if you will. There's us on this side, and there's God on this side. And when you look at that, on the us side, it says the wages. What are wages? It's what you earn, right? It's what you get for what you do. The wages of our sin, there's this chasm. Like in Luke 16, there's this chasm that separates us from God forever. But the free gift of God through Jesus, you have eternal life. So what you need to do is you need to pull your pen out, and I want you to make a bridge, because Jesus is the bridge to life. So make a little bridge, okay? And once you make the horizontal line, why don't you make it a really cool, nifty bridge and put a vertical line? And if you put a vertical line and a horizontal line, what do you have there? You got a cross. Now here, we're right back to what Jesus said. Jesus said, the day will come when I'm going to speak to all that are dead. One day, all of us will be dead. And one day, Jesus will return. And he said, truly, truly, or verily, verily, it's just for emphasis, this is really important, I say to all of you, those of you who hear my word and believe on him who sent me has, present tense, eternal life. So you are looking at truth. The truth is there's a fact that the eternal Son of God, fully man, fully God, walked upon the earth, lived a perfect life. He built a bridge and he paid for the wages of your sin and he atoned, or he's covering death. And it's by grace, it's a complete free gift. And if by faith you receive the free gift, you move from this side of the bridge to the other side. And according to Jesus, it means you hear his word and then you believe. And when you do that, the gift of eternal life, you're taken from the kingdom of darkness to the kingdom of light. You're free, you're forgiven, and you're secure. There's some of you today that this is the most wonderful day in your life ever. Today is better than the day that you were born, because today's the day that you will be born a second time or be born spiritually. Jesus said, physical life requires a physical birth, spiritual life requires a spiritual birth. If you have never by faith not come to church, not tried to be a moral person, not tried to read the Bible a little bit, I'm not talking about giving to the United Way, I'm not talking about being religious. If you have never by faith said, I'm going to trust in the objective facts of what Christ did in my place, then right now in your seat, the greatest thing you could do is cry out to God. Whether you feel or not feel is to say, your sin separates you from God for all eternity. And God's word says his desire is that not one person would perish. And so he's offered you a free gift. And so you, by faith, say, I'm going to trust in Christ. I want to be united to him. Will you please forgive me right now? I'm sorry for my sin. I turn from it. It's called repentance. And I want to receive right now eternal life. You can pray that in your seat right now at this moment, and God will hear. Jesus came to give you that today. Fact number one, his death and resurrection is the key. Life change always begins with the truth. Fact number two, you become a co-partaker when you receive Christ personally. Principle number two is life change demands that we act on the truth. Remember when the conquering victor, general, or king, when he was declaring his victory, remember there's the military, he humiliates his foes, but remember what's in the back? The spoils. He gave gifts to everybody. He gave gifts of what was conquered. So every time people got a gift, they were reminded what? The love of their king and the victory that they shared in. Fact number three, every believer is given a spiritual gift, a supernatural enabling at the moment of salvation for two reasons. Every believer, what does it mean? He gave gifts to men. Reason number one, to remind us that life change occurs on the basis of grace, not self-effort. When that lady's milking that cow, when that other lady sees the bracelet, when the blacksmith, when he came through town, he said, hey, wow, here, you can have a donkey and two camels. When he's taking care of those animals, he's reminded, my king won a great victory. The evidence and reminder that I was given this gift is my king's work for me. And that's the imagery. Can you imagine what would happen if every time you used your spiritual gift, if you really discovered what it was, and you realize you have this supernatural sacred endowment that you use to get to love people in a supernatural way, that it would remind you it's a gift. Your salvation is a gift. The second reason is to be empowered as other-centered agents of grace who supply what others need to be transformed into the likeness of Christ. Remember, if life change happens in community, sort of in that spiritual cocoon, well, I was pretty honest with you. This last week, I wasn't humble and gentle and patient and bearing with and making every effort all the time. I had a lot of the right side. And you know what I need? To learn to be humble, I need people that put me first. I need people that will be patient with me. I need people that won't be critical and judgmental, that will be grace-filled and loving and kind. Because you know what happens? Whoever you're around, you become like. And when the Jesus inside of you and the Jesus inside of me, as we do life together from the heart honestly, the Spirit of God will take your gifts and meet my needs and my gifts to meet your needs. And so you'll have wisdom and I'll make a great decision and experience God. Or I'll really blow it and I'll feel ashamed and down on myself and beat myself up. And the enemy will say, "See, Ingram, you're a lousy, stinking." And you'll have the gift of mercy and you'll say, no, Chip. That's your experience. This is who you are. God loves you. The world's not over. And so it gives us power as we use our gifts with one another. The principle is life change is both a gift and a responsibility. It's a gift.
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1: For the last 2 days, we've been talking about how to experience Christ's resurrection power in our lives. There's three transformational principles we've dealt with. Number one, life change always begins with the truth. Number two, life change demands that we act on the truth. And number three, life change is both a gift and a responsibility. Today, as I begin to apply that, I talked about the evidence of walking by faith and God having the first portion of our money and the first portion of our time. And then I talked about that very sensitive area of forgiveness. And I want to camp there. I want to stop there. I sense that maybe many of you listening to my voice have an issue with forgiveness. I can't imagine how many people with ex-mates, bad bosses, rebellious kids, abusive parents have unforgiveness in your heart and your life that is quenching the power of God. The application today is release them, forgive them. It's not a feeling, it's a choice, it's a decision. And I want to call you before God right now to act on the truth that you know. They don't deserve it. They have hurt you. But you release them, you entrust them to God's justice, and you make a commitment that you will not bring up in your mind negative, destructive thoughts, or you will not say negative, destructive things about him. You let it go. You forgive. And then I want to encourage you that to seal that deal, begin today praying for them, asking God to encourage them and help them and literally even bless them. Remember those words of Jesus, bless those who persecute you? Who do you need to forgive? Do it today.
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3: This is Bible Q&A with John MacArthur. Denny Nugent here with John, and we're taking a look at a passage that seems straightforward, but it can be difficult for a lot of believers to interpret. It's 1 Timothy 2:4, which says, God our Savior, quote, desires all men to be saved and to come to the knowledge of the truth. Now, that verse raises a difficult question for a lot of folks. John, if God is all-powerful and He wants all men to be saved, why isn't everyone headed for heaven?
4: Well, I suppose we could break that verse down, Denny, into several components. What do we mean, desires? What do we mean, all men? God obviously doesn't desire, in the sense that He desires so as to decree the salvation of all people who have ever lived. Because if that were the case, there would be no hell. There would be no need to go to the ends of the earth and proclaim the gospel. You could take out all the warnings in the Bible about judgment and hell and eternal punishment. So whatever it means that He desires all men to be saved, it doesn't mean that He determines the whole human race will be saved. Although those who believe what's called universalism would take this verse and say, ah, there it is. Everybody is going to be saved because God desires that. So you have to back off of that and say that God desires some things that don't come to pass. He desires them in a sense, but He allows them. So He allows for some not to be saved. This is hard for us to understand, but that must be what it means. He desires all men to be saved who are chosen, who are the elect. They will come to the knowledge of the truth.
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5: This is Max Licato. God told Elijah to hide in the Kerith Ravine. I have directed the ravens to supply you with food there. Why would God do this? To protect Elijah from Ahab and Jezebel, for one thing. The crown had posted an APB. Search parties were dispatched. What better place for Elijah to hide than in the rugged landscape of his homeland? And God sent Elijah to Kerith to prepare him for the future. Remember, the world had gone crazy. Abhorrent behavior, child sacrifice, worship of idols, temple prostitution had been normalized. God needed a steadfast prophet to stand against such a tide. To prepare Elijah for his assignment, God led him into the wilderness. And it was there the prophet learned to radically trust God. Call it divine boot camp. Be patient. God is working on you.
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6: 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The Bible teaches that God's purposes for this age is to call out a people for his name.
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10: Hello, everybody. This is Pastor Rick's Daily Hope with Rick Warren. I'm really glad you're here. Today, we're continuing our series from Psalm 23 called Living in the Goodness of God. It's all about how God's goodness meets you right where you are and brings hope, even in difficult seasons. Okay, so let's jump in for part one of a message called Living an Anointed Life.
11: Today, we come to the fifth verse, Psalm 23, verse 5, and we're just looking at one phrase where he says, talking about the goodness of God, "You anoint my head with oil." Now, what in the world does that mean? You anoint my head with oil. This was written 3,000 years ago. How in the world could it possibly have any relevance to my life today and the goodness of God? Well, you got to understand what anointing is. What does it mean to be anointed? Well, that depends on who's doing the anointing. If you had your next door neighbor come over to you tomorrow to your house and walk in and they had some oil and they anointed you and they said, "I now proclaim you the king of the universe." Would that change your life? No. Why? Because they don't have any authority to do anything about it. They could say you're the king of rock and roll or whatever, and it wouldn't make any difference because it depends on who's doing the anointing. Now, I'm putting down a definition here, and there's anointed by God, which is internal, and there's anointed by people, which is external. Let me explain this so we can unwrap it and see all the benefits to your life. Anointed by God is something that happens internally, and I've written here, when God's Holy Spirit gives you insight or ability, this is supernatural, insight, ability, or stamina, or authority, or protection that you don't normally have in order to do a job that he, God, has chosen you to do. That's anointing. When you are anointed by God, God gives you supernaturally ability that you don't have, or insight, wisdom you don't have, stamina to hold up under something you don't have, authority or even protection that you don't normally have in order to do a job that God has chosen you to do. That's called anointing in the Bible. Now, anointing by people is something different. It's an outward symbol of the inward thing we just talked about. It's the external symbol. And anointing by people means when somebody prayerfully applies some oil to your skin as an outward sign of what God is doing inside you. Now, God often does this. He gives us an external symbol of an internal process. The Lord's Supper, communion, is an external symbol of the death and crucifixion of Jesus Christ. This is my body and this is my blood, using bread and wine, crackers and juice, using symbols that say this is an outward sign of an inward spiritual truth. Baptism is an outward sign of an inward truth. It says, I have died to my old way of living. We put them under the water. We bring them back up, and I'm beginning a brand new life. It's a new life. I've been born again, not turn over a new leaf. I got a new life. All my sins have been forgiven, washed away. That's an outward symbol, baptism, of an inward commitment. Now, neither communion nor baptism save you. It's like, I call them the wedding ring of the Christian life. This ring was given to me many years ago, 42 years specifically, when I said two words at a ceremony that changed my life. Two words, I do. When I said those two words, I had no idea what I was doing when I said I do. And the rest of my life, I'm working out the implications of two words, I do. And Kay will often tell me, this is in the fine print of I do. And I go, oh, that's included too? Yeah, okay, I did and I still do. She gave me this ring. Now, I could lose this ring and I'd still be married. Kay would be upset, and I would actually too, but this doesn't make me married. It's just a symbol. When someone anoints you with oil, there's nothing mystical or magical properties in the oil. It's simply like the water in baptism is not a special kind of water. It's just water. And an oil and anointing is just olive oil, but it is the symbol of something far more significant, and the faith in the fact that God has anointed you on the inside. Now, in the Bible, olive oil specifically is used as a symbol of a lot of things. It's a symbol of God's Spirit, the Holy Spirit. It's a symbol of God's presence. It's a symbol of God's blessing on your life. When someone is anointed with oil, it's a symbol that God approves of you. It's a symbol of God's presence, of God's protection, of God's promises. It's a symbol of prosperity. There are a lot of different meanings to being anointed with oil. It's comfort, it's healing, it's joy. The Bible talks about the oil of joy, the oil of gladness, the oil of salvation, the oil of deliverance. And so it's a symbol of many different things. Now, in the Bible, in the Old Testament, the old part of the Bible, only three kinds of people got anointed with oil. You had to be a priest, you had to be a prophet, or you had to be king. And even today, kings are still anointed with oil, even thousands of years later, as a symbol of God's blessing, God's approval, God's giving them authority and things like that. And the only people who could actually do it were the priests. Nobody else was allowed to anoint in the Old Testament. In fact, you weren't even allowed to have anointing oil in your home. It was supposed to be that sacred. But when Jesus Christ came and died on the cross, he broke up the old system, and the Bible says the veil in the temple was torn in half, which means you can go directly to God now. You don't need a priest. In the Old Testament, you had to go through a priest to get to God. You had to pray through a priest. You had to have him confess your sins for you. You confess to the priest, they confess to God. You don't have to go to a priest anymore. You don't have to confess to a priest. You can confess directly to God. You don't have to pray through a priest anymore. You can pray directly to God. That's what Jesus did on the cross. In fact, the Bible says, this may shock you, if you're a follower of Jesus, you're a priest. It says it over and over and over. It's called the priesthood of the believer. And because you may have never thought about this, are a priest, whether you're a man or a woman, old or young, if you're a follower of Christ, you have the authority to anoint people with oil. You have the authority to pray for people's healing. You have the authority to do all the things that the priest used to do in the Old Testament. Now, to understand what it means to live an anointed life, and that's what we're going to look at, you anoint my head with oil. And what is the meaning of that? What is the blessing of being anointed by God? We need to go back to the very basic. You're not an accident. You were made by God and for God. Until you understand that, life won't make sense. We've talked about this many times. God has a plan for your life, a purpose for your life, and the significance and meaning of your life comes from figuring out God's plan on your life. And the Bible says before you were even born, God planned what he wanted to do with your life. It's called your calling. Did you know that you're called by God to do something with your life? You may be called to be a marine biologist, but it's a calling. You may be called to be a taxi driver or a banker or an investor or a homemaker or a teacher or a nurse or an artist or a musician. Everybody who's alive has a calling by God on their life. Now, many people miss that calling and they go off and do their own thing. And that's why they're unhappy. That's why they're unsatisfied. That's why they're unfulfilled. Because you'll never be fulfilled doing your plan. You're only going to be fulfilled if you figure out what is God calling me to do. Some people think that God only calls missionaries and priests and, you know, nuns and pastors and people who do church work. No. Everybody has a calling on their life. You could be called to be a businessman. You could be called to be a politician. You could be called to be a salesperson. And what God calls you to do, listen, he wants to anoint you to do. Let me show you some verses. First, look up here on the screen. The Bible says this in the book of Ephesians, that God made us what we are. He wired you. You like sales. You like math. You like music. You like instrumentation, you like organizing, you're an administrator. God made you what you are, and

you to do. If God has a job, he's gonna give you the ability to do it. And so what I wanna do real quickly is summarize the entire Bible and what it has to say about anointing and anointed life in about six statements. Can you write fast? Okay, this is Cliff Notes on the Bible on anointing. So take your notes down. This is very important because until you understand your calling and until you get your anointing, you're not gonna be fulfilled in life. Okay, number one, here are six things I've learned about God's anointing on my life. Number one, when God appoints me, he anoints me. That's the first thing we learn. When God appoints me, he anoints me. God never asks you to do something without providing what you need to do it. When he gives you assignment, he's gonna give you the empowerment. When he gives you a plan, he's gonna give you the power to do it. When he gives you a strategy, he's gonna give you his spirit. God's anointing comes with God's appointing. And the anointing that God wants to give you in your life, new power, new energy, new insight, only happen when you start using it for what he wants to give it to you for. God has promised to help you out. If God calls you to do something and you're scared to death, you feel incompetent or incapable or inadequate, God says, that's okay. Look at these verses. 1 Thessalonians 5:24. The one who calls you, that's God, is faithful. God is faithful. And he will do it. What does that verse mean? Whatever God calls you to do, he's gonna give you the ability to do. He's gonna help you do it. He's gonna put his spirit in you. And if God says to do it, you can count on his anointing. The faithful, the one who calls you, he's going to do it. A good example of this would be when God gave the very first assignment to his very first followers, the first 12 disciples. Look up here on the screen. Acts chapter 1, verse 8 says this. You will receive power when the Holy Spirit comes on you. That's anointing. And you will be my witnesses to the ends of the earth. Now that, when Jesus gave that assignment to the disciples, was an impossible assignment. There was no way they could possibly go to the ends of the earth. There were no planes, trains, automobiles, no ocean-bearing vessels. How in the world are they gonna get to Australia from the Middle East? How are they gonna get to South America or North America? It was physically impossible. God will often give you an assignment that physically looks impossible, but he says, I'm gonna make it possible, and we're gonna figure out a way to do this, and I'm going to empower you. So God says, my appointment my assignment comes with an anointing that goes right along with it. Okay, number two, here's the second thing we learned. God's anointing makes me a better person. If you think you're good now, it's nothing compared to what you could be with God's anointing on your life. God's anointing transforms you. It changes you from the inside out. It gives you abilities you did not have on your own. Now again, there are many, many examples of this. When somebody is anointed as a king or prophet or whatever, that all of a sudden they got new abilities and their life was turned around and changed because of the anointing. Here's a good example. In 1 Samuel chapter 10, Samuel is a prophet, and the first king of Israel is a guy named Saul. Saul felt very inadequate. He thought, I could never be a king. And in verse 1 of chapter 10, it says this, then Samuel took oil and poured it on Saul's head. And he said, God has anointed you, see this outward symbol of an inward commitment, God has anointed you to be the leader of his people. Now Saul is anointed, but he still doesn't believe it. He's still insecure. And so Samuel goes, I'm gonna give you several signs. And over the next several verses, he says, this is gonna happen, and this is gonna happen, and this is gonna happen. And then down in verse 6, he says, here's the thing that's gonna confirm your calling. Verse 6 of 1 Samuel 10. God's spirit will come on you in power. And you're gonna speak like a prophet. He said, you're actually gonna be walking with some prophets when this happened, some spiritual men. And he says, you will be changed into a different person. Circle that. You're gonna be changed into a different person. And after this happens, whatever you do, whatever you think is best, do whatever you think is best because God will be with you. Well, what is this verse teaching us? That when God actually anoints your life, when you receive God's anointing on your life,
It changes you.

0: You see, how does it change me? You're going to be more competent, you're going to be more confident, and you're going to be more calm. You're going to be more confident about what God's called you to do, you're going to be more competent about what God's called you to do, and you're going to be more calm about it. When you are worried, when you're nervous about your job, about your calling, about your vocation, then guess what? You don't have the anointing of God on your life at that moment. You don't feel competent, you don't feel confident, and you don't feel calm. When God comes into your life, it changes you, and all of a sudden you got a whole lot more confidence about what you know you're supposed to do with your life. Okay, number three. Third thing we learn in the Bible is that God's anointing makes difficult tasks easier. This is a good one. It makes the difficult tasks in your life easier because now you're not just doing it on your own power, you're doing it on God's power. And the difference between serving God in your power versus serving God in his power is night and day. Let me show you the difference between an anointed life and an unanointed life. Look up here on the screen. Ephesians chapter 3, verse 16 says this. From his unlimited resources, God will give you mighty inner strength through his Holy Spirit. Circle mighty inner strength. Now, my resources are limited. My energy is limited. My knowledge is limited. My wisdom is limited. My talent is limited, and so is yours, but God is not. And when you have God's anointing on your life, he puts mighty strength in you that you didn't know you had. You can handle things better. You can last longer. You can go farther because you have God's anointing on your life. How do you know when you don't have God's anointing on your life? You're tired all the time. You're tired all the time. Why? Because you're trying to solve your problems. You're trying to live your life. You're trying to fulfill your purpose on your own power. Now he says, God will give you mighty strength through his Holy Spirit. One of the Holy Spirit's job is to anoint you. That's his job, to give you the power and the energy and the wisdom and the resources and all the stuff you need to get it done, to get done what God puts you on this planet to get done. Philippians 4:13 is one of the most famous verses in the Bible. You could probably quote it. I can do everything with the help of Christ who gives me the strength I need. Now, if you're not dependent on Christ, you're depending on yourself and you're gonna end up fatigued. Let me ask you a very personal question. Are you trying to do everything you need to do in life based on adrenaline or based on anointing? Because your adrenaline runs out and you get tired and you get fatigued and you get worn out and you wanna give up. When you're walking in the anointing, when God's power is flowing through you, it's limitless. It is limitless. It gives you supernatural energy. I can do everything with the help of Christ. I wonder what you're filling in that blank. I can do everything with the help of my medication. I can do everything with the help of my team. I can do everything with the help of my bank passport and my savings account. No, no, there's only one thing that doesn't run dry. Every other well in your life is gonna run dry. If you ask or expect other people to meet needs in your life that only God can meet, you're gonna be disappointed, they're gonna be frustrated, and you're gonna have conflict because nobody could possibly meet all the needs in your life. Your wife can't, your husband can't, your best friend can't, your boyfriend can't. Nobody can meet all your emotional, physical, spiritual needs. Only God can. And if you look to him, he says, then I will give you my anointing. I can do everything with the help of Christ who gives me the strength I need. By the way, do you know what Christ means, that word Christ? Some people think Christ is Jesus' last name. Jesus' first name, Christ's last name. No. Do you even know? You may have been a Christian 30 years. Do you even know what Christ means? It's the Greek word for anointed one. That's what Christ means, anointed one. It is the anointed one who gives you your anointing, that gives you the power to do all the things God wants you to do with your life. Christ means anointed one. By the way, do you know what the word anointed one is in Hebrew, the other language in the Bible? It's the word Messiah. Messiah means anointed one. So Christ and Messiah are the exact same word, just in Hebrew or in Greek. And he says, it is the Messiah, it is the anointed one who's gonna give you the anointing to get done everything you need to get done in life that God wants you to do. Now, God doesn't give you his anointing to do things you wanna do. He gives you the things he puts you on. He gives you the ability to do what he wants you to do. Okay, number four, and there, let's review. When God appoints me, he anoints me. God's anointing makes me a better person, and it makes difficult tasks easier. Number four, God's anointing makes the impossible possible. Because God can do stuff you would never be able to do, and I would never be able to do. This is a big deal, because in your business, you're gonna come up against insurmountable problems. You're gonna need the anointing of God. When you're gonna have problems in your marriage that seem insurmountable, you're gonna have problems with your health that seem insurmountable. What do you depend on there? Not your own power. You depend on God's anointing. Look at these verses. Luke 18, 27, Jesus says, what is impossible for men is possible with God. I can't do everything, but God can. Ephesians 3, 20, God's power at work within us is able to accomplish infinitely more than we could ever dare to ask for or even imagine. Now, I don't know about you, I'm a pretty big dreamer. Nobody's ever accused me of being a small thinker or a small dreamer. And yet this verse says, God says to me, hey Rick, think of the greatest thing I could do in your life. Just blow the top off. What are you afraid to even ask? What are you afraid to even imagine? What's the greatest thing you could imagine happening in your life? And God says, I can top that. I can top that. I'm better. I'm bigger. My anointing can do more than you even think. What's the greatest thing you'd like to see done in your life? You go, man, I'm even afraid to even imagine it. I'm afraid to even think of it. It might be too over. Think of the biggest thing God could do in your life. And God says, with my anointing, I can do bigger than that. He says, God's power at work within us is able to accomplish infinitely more than we could ever dare to ask or even imagine for our families, for your business, for your career, for your education, for your dream. God's anointing makes the impossible possible. Number five, fifth thing that we learn in the scriptures is this, that God anoints my life to bless others. God blesses you not just so you can feel good. God blesses you so you could be a blessing to other people. Now, we've done an entire series on this at Saddleback where we talked about we're blessed to be a blessing. God doesn't give you money, talent, good looks, abilities, opportunities, networks. None of those things are given to you simply for your benefit. God says, I want you to be a blessing to other people. Now, you get blessed in the same time. There's no doubt about it. You're gonna enjoy the blessing of being a channel, but when you're a channel of God's power and blessing to other people, it blesses everybody. You're not the only one who gets blessed. God doesn't give you his anointing just so you can feel good. God gives you his anointing to help others. And when you do, it helps you.
1: 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Rick wants to encourage you with a closing thought.
0: God has five purposes for your life. He wants you to know and love him. That's called worship. He wants you to belong to his family. That's called fellowship. He wants you to grow in him. That's called discipleship. He wants you to serve him with your gifts and talents. That's your ministry. And he wants you to share the good news with other people. That's your mission. Now today, as we close, I want to talk to you about the third purpose, discipleship or personal growth. How do we grow? Well, we grow through the nourishment of God's word. It's how we get to know God. To know God's word is to know God's will. God's word is the source of God's will. And God's ultimate goal for your life is for you to become like Jesus Christ. To do that, you have to fill your life with the word of Jesus Christ. 2 Timothy 3:17 says, through the word we're put together and shaped for the tasks that God asked for us. I remember in the Old Testament,
2: The Bible says that Job treasured God's word more than his daily bread. That's how I want you to treat God's word. That's how you grow in discipleship. Get into his word every day. Study it, memorize it, meditate on it, apply it. Never take it for granted. God's word is as essential to your soul as food is to your body. So get into the word today. God bless you.
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3: During basketball practice, Enrique's dad asked him and his friend to show the team how to pass the ball correctly. Enrique had practiced for weeks, but feared messing up. He prayed, completed the drill, and said, "Thank you, God." Later, his dad said, "I'm proud of you for working hard, son, but I'm prouder that you prayed and praised God." Enrique shrugged and said, "I just did what you do." Throughout history, God has worked through healthy cross-generational relationships, sharing his decrees and laws with the Israelites. He said, "Do not add to them, nor subtract from them. Observe them carefully," God said, "for this will show your wisdom and understanding to the nations." But God wasn't only interested in how others perceived his people. He said, "Teach them to your children and to their children after them." Why? So that they may learn to revere God and teach their children about him. We don't have to be parents or serve in children's ministry to share our spirit-empowered faith with younger people. Whether we're praying for a younger person or a young family, providing resources to nurture spiritual growth, or offering encouragement, God uses our healthy, cross-generational relationships to impact generations to come. Today's encouragement was provided by Our Daily Bread Ministries.
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7: Is chemical abortion in your water? It's a serious question that deserves a serious answer. Now, a peer-reviewed study reports finding biological activity consistent with mifepristone, the deadly chemical abortion drug, in environmental and municipal water samples from three cities. Researchers found antiprogesterone activity in both untreated and treated water. For years, pro-lifers have raised concerns about the wider impact of chemical abortion drugs entering our wastewater facilities. These filtration systems are not designed for the implications of widespread chemical abortion. These pills must be banned to save the lives of unborn babies and to protect the health of our nation.
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10: Let us run with endurance the race that is set before us, looking to Jesus, the founder and perfecter of our faith. Can Satan bind a child of God? Can a Christian sell his or her soul to the devil? Today, some frank talk about the limits God has set on Satan's domain and why the victory of Christ is complete, as we'll learn from Matthew chapter 12. From the Moody Church in Chicago, this is Running to Win with Dr. Erwin Lutzer, whose clear teaching helps us make it across the finish line. Pastor Lutzer is showing us portraits of Christ in a series he's calling Come and See Jesus. Pastor, it seems you're heading into some deep waters as you draw lessons from Matthew chapter 12.
11: You know, Dave, on the one hand, there are many people who really think that Satan doesn't exist, or even if he does, he has very limited power. Well, I want to tell you, and we need to emphasize, that he has tremendous power. But in order to understand his power, we must recognize that God has much greater power. In other words, as you've already mentioned in the intro, Satan actually is subject to God. So we need to keep those two truths in balance. What we need to understand is that Satan has power, but he does not have power. Certainly he doesn't have unlimited power. Among those who are redeemed, they belong to Christ, as this message is going to emphasize. And we here at Running to Win do not back down from many difficult questions that people often wonder about. And that's why this message is so critical. I also want to emphasize that during this special month, your gift can be doubled. In other words, $10 can become $20. Of course, you can do the math. A gift of 50 becomes 100 because there are generous friends who have said that they will double any gift that is given during this month. Please take advantage of this. We are dependent upon you, even as we are dependent upon God and indeed His people. Here's what you do. You go to rtwoffer.com, or you can call us at 1-888-218-9337. At the end of this message, I'm going to be giving you that contact info again. Pray about the possibility of helping us as we continue to expand Running to Win, with its emphasis on Jesus Christ, Redeemer and Lord. Therefore, I tell you, every sin and blasphemy will be forgiven people, but the blasphemy against the Spirit will not be forgiven. And whoever speaks a word against the Son of Man will be forgiven, but whoever speaks against the Holy Spirit will not be forgiven, either in this age or in the one to come. There is a sin for which there is no forgiveness. I suppose that everyone who's ever heard of the unpardonable sin at some point in their life thinks that they have committed it. Here I am, I'm a boy of 11 or 12, riding my bicycle at the back of our house one Easter Sunday afternoon. It's amazing how you remember some things with real clarity. And I had what I deemed to be some very blasphemous thoughts against Jesus. And I'll never forget the turmoil that I was in for days, wondering whether I had committed the unpardonable sin. I wish that I had kept all of the letters that have been sent me throughout the years of people who believe that they have committed the unpardonable sin. I have some of them. I was going to read a few of them to you today, but I don't think that we'll take time to do that because you probably know already what those letters say. They say something like this, like one man said, Saturday evening, 3 weeks ago, I committed the unpardonable sin. I was angry and I blasphemed God, and now I have to deal with the devil. Do you think that I can be forgiven? And then there are those who commit this sin or that sin, and they ask the question of whether or not forgiveness is possible for this sin or that sin. Have they committed the unpardonable sin? Well, let's look at this with a little bit of care.
12: First of all, we are encouraged to learn that all sin, every sin and blasphemy will be forgiven people. And Jesus even said, if you blaspheme against the Son of Man, you'll be forgiven. Because when Jesus was here on earth, if you didn't pick up on the fact that he was Messiah and divine, that in a certain sense was forgivable. After you realized the truth, you could be forgiven for that. After all, he did look like a man. He ate and he slept, and even the disciples themselves, it took them a while to understand that they were in the presence of divinity. But if you commit a sin or a sin against the Spirit, it can't be forgiven. What is the sin against the Spirit? Well, in context, the sin against the Spirit is to take the marvelous miracles of Jesus and ascribe them to Beelzebul. To say that the miracles of Jesus are not real, to reject Jesus Christ's messiahship because you credit all of his wonderful works and his miraculous abilities and you give credit somewhere else other than Jesus and not accept him as the miracle worker, as the Messiah. Now, when you stop to think of it, you realize that for these Pharisees, they had crossed a line. Like a boat in the mighty Niagara River gets to a certain point where all turning back now is too late. And for them, that was unpardonable. They were set in their hardness against Jesus. I'm not sure if the unpardonable sin can be committed today in the same way as it was in New Testament times, but I'm absolutely convinced that there is an unpardonable sin. The unpardonable sin is to reject Jesus until you get to a point in your life where you no longer care about him or responding to him. Because God says, my spirit will not always strive with man. An unpardonable sin is a hard, determined heart to not be affected by Jesus, no matter what. And that is unpardonable because you need faith to accept Jesus to be pardoned. And so there is such a thing as an unpardonable sin. But I do need to tell you this, that if you write me a letter and ask whether or not you've committed it, I'm going to write back and tell you that I'm quite sure you haven't. Because the very fact that you are concerned about having committed the unpardonable sin is a marvelous sign that you haven't. If you commit an unpardonable sin, you will not be writing me a letter and asking and be troubled about it. You will say, nothing troubles me. I reject Jesus and am at peace with my rebellion. That is unpardonable. What are the lessons that we need to learn here? As we begin to think about it, two in number today from this awesome passage of Scripture. The first is a lesson about Christ's power over Beelzebul, over the strong man. That's lesson number one. About 3 weeks ago, I spoke on the telephone with a student who called me, who said that he was very troubled by satanic conflict. There was no doubt that there was activity in his life of demonic spirits. So I asked him the question that is obviously one of the most important questions you could ever possibly ask. I said, do you have in your mind any recollection of when this began? And he said, yes. He said, at the age of 11, in a fit of anger, I sold my soul to the devil. All right. And then, of course, the devil comes to collect. You know, you sold your soul, you owe me. And so there he is, hassling, insisting, threatening, demeaning, causing people to have great self-hatred. That's what the devil loves, is self-hatred, so that you just think, I'm no good. Nobody will ever love me. God can't love me, you know. Might as well end it all. That's the kind of thing that the devil specializes in, among other things. So here he is. He's saying that he's hassled. How do you think I helped him? What did I say in counseling? Lord, help me as I explain this to these people, because for many of you, this could be a tremendous moment of deliverance. The next 5 or 7 minutes of what I say is incredibly important. I only pray that I shall say it well and clearly. I said to him, the first thing that you need to know, since you are a believer in Jesus, the first thing that you need to know is that your agreement with the devil was totally illegitimate. Because when Christ redeemed you, the Bible says that we were not redeemed with corruptible things, but rather we were purchased by God. And catch this now, the scripture says you are not your own. Your soul was not yours to give to the devil. Your soul belongs to Jesus. What if someone were to come to you as parents, I'm speaking to parents now, and say, you know what I just did? I just gave your children to the devil. You'd say, wait a moment. You gave my children to the devil. My children were not yours to give to him, thank you. They are not yours to put a curse on because you do not own them. I regard all of your remarks as illegitimate and DOA. I do not accept any such thing. The Bible says that we have been translated from the kingdom of darkness into the kingdom of his dear son, into the kingdom of light. When you make that transfer, all allegiances, all agreements, all commitments, all covenants that belong to the kingdom of darkness are broken as you have a new allegiance to the one who is the king of light. You no longer owe him anything, and all agreements are null and void. One time I met a man who took this a little step further, and he said, I sold my soul to the devil in a blood covenant. And then he came out with this. He said, and I'm a man of integrity, so I have to keep my covenant. Could I take my glasses off at this point? First of all, for openers, you've made an agreement with a being who doesn't even understand the meaning of the word integrity. That's for openers. You've made an agreement with a being who, the Bible says that Jesus said, there is no truth in him. When he speaks a lie. In fact, the only time you can believe the devil is if he were to say to you, I'm lying, then believe him. And then I said something like this to him. Because the devil is not a being of integrity, he probably didn't tell you that any agreement that you made with him was illegitimate because he had no right to make any agreements with you. He didn't tell you that, did he? Oh, no, no, no. He doesn't tell you that. All that he does is come and collect. When I teach homiletics, which is really a big word for trying to teach young preachers to get them to be better preachers, I always say to them, clarity, clarity, clarity, clarity. Be clear. Don't ever allow people to leave wondering what you believe. So I'm going to take my own advice today, and I'm going to be clear, okay? Thanks to Jesus, the devil has no rights at all. None. Amen. None. Those little children that are being held hostage by a hostage taker may be foolish enough to make an agreement with a hostage taker. When that hostage taker is arrested, and when he's carried off and the parents come and pick up the children, they begin to understand that all agreements with this evil hostage taker are null and void and they do not count. It is the fact that they belong to these parents to whom they owe allegiance. And you owe no one allegiance unless that person has ownership in your life. And when you are bought by Jesus, he is the one who owns you, and your allegiance is to him alone.
13: Amen.
12: Jesus has bound the strong man. He disarmed all principalities and all powers, making a show of them openly, triumphing over them in it. You say, well, yeah, he still hassles me. Of course he hassles you, but his hassles are illegitimately based. They are not legitimate, and you need to know that. Because Jesus is stronger than the devil, and he's proved it. Satan has no rights at all. He does have some obligations, chief among which is to go to hell forever. That is his obligation. Amen, right?
13: Amen.
12: Amen. Corner over here is responding. Christ's power. There's a second lesson. And that is the lesson of no neutrality, no fence sitters. So I'm going to end today by talking to you fence sitters. There are a number of you out there, and let me give you the fence sitters take that I've heard in my life. Some of you are out there and saying, I'm not going to believe in Jesus, I'm not going to accept him because I like my life the way it is, and I like to be alone, and I don't want him to disrupt anything. It's the, if I accept Jesus, I'm going to have to stop sleeping with my boyfriend syndrome. And right now, that's not where I'm at. So you're a fence sitter. Some of you are fence sitters because of fear of your family. What you're saying is like a man said to me, I'm going to accept Jesus, but I'm going to wait until my parents die because I don't want to hurt them. Fence sitters. Some of you, bless you, you're fence sitters because you're saying, well, I don't have enough time. I haven't investigated Jesus enough. Well, that's fine. You can go ahead and investigate him. But some people use that as an opportunity to constantly hold him at arm's length, as if to say, you know, it really doesn't matter. I'm not against him. I think he's great. I just am not going to accept him. Jesus said, if you aren't for me, you're against me. If I don't own you, you're my enemy. All the nice talk put aside. You remember Pilate, when he brought Jesus out, he said, who is this man? What do you want me to do with Jesus, who is called the Christ? And today Jesus asks each of this question. So what are you going to do with me? Some of you are visiting today and you need to face that issue. What are you going to do with him? Some of you have been around a while. What are you going to do with him? Are you going to say, yes, I accept him as Messiah, as Lord, as King, as the one who bound the enemy and sets the captives free? Bless God. Let's pray. Our Father, we ask today for those who have never trusted Christ as Savior. We pray for all the fence sitters here today. Never believed in Jesus. Have heard the gospel many times for whatever reason. Have put it off and thought that it's okay. Give them hearts today that are open, Father, hearts that say, yes, I believe, I embrace. In fact, I'm going to stop praying right now and give you a moment of silence because there are some of you who can be saved right where you're seated. If you say, Lord Jesus, I accept you as my deliverer. I accept you as my Savior. Why don't you tell him that right there? Oh, Father, for those who struggle, we ask, overcome the natural reluctance of people to come to Jesus. And may there be those who right now are saying, I accept him as mine. I choose sides. I receive him as the one who forgives my sins, who translates me from the kingdom of darkness into the kingdom of light. Grant, O God, that grace. And where grace, that grace has not yet been granted, help those people to be troubled all week until they do. We need you, Jesus, and we need your grace and your spirit, upon which we rely totally. In Jesus' name, amen. You know, my friend, what is really a rebuke to Satan and his work is the holiness of God's people. So what you and I need to do is to recognize the importance of prayer, drawing near to God, dependence upon him, and as a result of that, we will discover that the power of Christ is indeed able to deliver. This is a message that needs to be given around the world, and thanks to people just like you, this message that you have just heard does go around the world. Would you consider helping us? Would you consider making an investment in Running to Win, and during this month, your gift can be doubled? I want to emphasize that every dollar given will be matched by one of our generous friends. Here's what you do, and I hope that you have a pen or pencil handy. 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I'm holding in my hands a letter from someone who listens in Colombia saying, "Every day I fall more in love with the Lord through your teaching." Well, that's the goal. Thanks in advance for helping us as we continue this ministry.
10: It's time now for another chance for you to ask Pastor Lutzer a question about the Bible or the Christian life. Socorro listens to Running to Win and is facing a crisis in her home. Here is her story. "It's looking like my marriage may soon be over. I've been faithful to my husband, but he says he's not happy, that he made a mistake in marrying me, and now wants a divorce. He's refusing Christian counseling and doesn't want to try to work things out. Would you consider this to be desertion or spousal abandonment? Is what he's doing a biblical ground for me for divorce and remarriage in the future, as God may lead?"
12: Well, my sister, you've asked a very difficult question, and it's one for which I don't have a definitive answer, but just a couple of things. First of all, I'm very sorry that your husband is taking this attitude, and I hope that there's someone in the church who brings him to reality. When he says that he made a mistake in marrying you, that is a very hurtful comment, and it really does represent a husband who is walking away from a commitment that he made at the altar, before God and before the many witnesses who were present. So this is a very, very serious matter. Now, you ask the question, if he does leave the marriage, would this be considered as desertion or abandonment? I'm going to answer and say, I don't know. And the reason is because it depends on a whole host of factors which I don't know about. There's so much that go into these disputes. I really do encourage you to consult your pastor, who can give you counsel that is based on a whole lot more in terms of knowledge of you, your husband, and the whole situation. But this is what I would like to suggest. There are people today who divorce in the eyes of men, but I don't believe that they are necessarily divorced in the eyes of God. And just because men have said the relationship or the bond is over, the covenant has been broken and no longer is valid, that doesn't mean that God does. So I think that if your husband were to leave the marriage and to remarry someone else, I think this would free you to marry. But as to whether or not you could remarry if he were to leave and to simply live alone without marriage, I'd like your pastor to weigh in on that decision.
10: 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Don't miss Come and See His Transfiguration. Thanks for listening. 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
14: I remember the last time I bought a house. It was a while ago, but I still remember that nervous feeling of stepping out on a limb that night to say to the owner, "We'll buy it." I was thinking, where in the world are we going to get the money for this? And then the handshake and the signature on that document that committed most of my working life to pay for it. But the story was really told in two signs on the front yard. One was there when I came to look at the house. It said, right, for sale. Mm-hmm. Then after we committed ourselves to buy it, they changed the sign. Of course, it said, sold, right. I felt pretty good when I drove by there, and I said, hey, I know who that's sold to. Ha, that house is mine. And I knew that no one else was going to be able to drive up there and say, well, that's a nice house. I'd like this house. Nope. It was sold by right of purchase, and no one could have it but me. Well, I'm Ron Hutchcraft, and I'm going to have a word with you today about the sign on your life. Our word for today from the Word of God, we are in 1 Corinthians chapter 6, verses 19 and 20. Listen to these words. You are not your own. You were bought at a price. Therefore, honor God with your body. Okay, there's a sign on your life. It doesn't say like it did on the house that I bought, sold. The sign on your life and mine says, bought. You are a purchased person. I am too. You belong to the person who paid for you. So are you living that way? Are you living for the one who gave his life so you could have hope, so you could have a life, so your life could have meaning, so you could have an eternity in heaven, who paid with his life for your life? One way to tell, what are you doing with your body? You see, that's a specific area that this passage highlights. You have no right to expose that body that he purchased, or to devalue it, to degrade it, to neglect it. No, no, no, he paid for it. It cost him his life to purchase you, including that body of yours. Therefore, it says, glorify God in that body. Honor God with your body. It's almost like there's another sign on you that says, reserved for Jesus. You know, like a table at a restaurant. You can't have that table. It's reserved for someone else. As you're tempted to look at something or to listen to something today that's dirty, remember, you are a purchased person. You can't allow the garbage to pollute a mind that was bought by the blood of the Son of God. So many of our daily choices come into focus and are made a lot clearer when we remember, okay, here's the word I'm going to make up. Our boughtness. Our boughtness. We've been bought. It's not my money. It's not my car. It's not my house. It's not my business. It's not my body. It's not my talent. It isn't my right. I don't have the right to plan my own future. I've been purchased by the Son of God. You and I were purchased at the highest price in history. The Prince of Glory bled and died to buy you back from sin, to buy you back from being owned by this world, to buy you back from the devil's plans for your life. Don't let anyone have what Jesus paid so much for. The sign on you says, bought by Jesus.
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Most of us have a GPS system in our phones or cars. We're almost never without help to find our way around. The same can be true of our spiritual journey if we allow God to order our steps. He's willing to come along on our faith journey and point us in the right direction, help us avoid wrong turns, delays, and other difficulties. So stay with us today as we invite God to order our steps according to His Word. We'll be right back.

Welcome back to Psalm 95, the radio outreach ministry of the National Christian Choir from the greater metropolitan area surrounding our nation's capital. I'm Kathy Bowman, your host for this weekly time of worship featuring scripture, commentary, and the wonderful music of the choir, all designed to encourage you as you follow Christ. And I'm delighted that you found time today to join me here as we look at our faith journey and how much more successful that will be if we have the kind of relationship with the Lord that allows Him to order our steps. When we bring God into every decision, every choice, and learn to yield to His still small voice that speaks within our hearts and minds, within our conscience, then our steps will be secure, even if the path gets bumpy now and then.

When we look back over however many years we've been blessed to be alive, hopefully we realize that this journey we call life will go so much better, so much smoother, and with fewer problems if we can just recognize that Jesus is the best traveling companion we can have. And that's not meant to diminish his lordship or the awesome holiness that goes with his role as Savior and Son of God. But because he chose to dwell within us by the power of the Holy Spirit, then we have access to him in ways we sometimes don't think about. As believers, we can have an ongoing conversational relationship with Jesus as we go through life and face whatever comes our way. And that, my friends, is some of the best news on the planet.

In case you just tuned in, you're listening to Psalm 95, the global broadcast ministry of the National Christian Choir, based in the Washington, D.C., Baltimore area and surrounding states. I'm your host, Kathy Bowman, and I'm so glad that you could join me here as we look at the ways Christ can help us on our journey through life. When I used the term traveling companion a moment ago to refer to our relationship with Jesus, I wanted us to see just how valuable

valuable it is to have a personal relationship with Him and trust Him to direct every aspect of our lives. First of all, He knows the absolute best way to get us to where we should be in life. Just as Google Maps or some other location service can usually get us to our destination when we're driving, Jesus can point us in the right direction in every decision we make, so we end up where He wants us, and that's always the exact place we need to be. And the beautiful thing is, we'll never lose signal when we're trying to connect with Him. So many times when we use the guidance systems in our devices, we can suddenly find ourselves with no internet, no Wi-Fi, no ability to connect with the source for our directions. That little wheel just keeps on turning while we wonder which way to turn. But with God, He's always there for us, and He always gives us the right direction. No ending up in the wrong place if we'll just follow Him.

Another very good reason to allow Christ to order our steps in life is because, as the old saying goes, where He guides, He provides. Isaiah 58:11 echoes this. It says, "The Lord will guide you always. He will satisfy your needs and will strengthen your frame. You will be like a well-watered garden, like a spring whose waters never fail." And the familiar 23rd Psalm assures us of both God's guidance and His provision. "The Lord is my shepherd, I lack nothing. He makes me lie down in green pastures. He leads me beside quiet waters. He refreshes my soul. He guides me along the right paths for His name's sake."

I hope you're enjoying the music of the National Christian Choir here on this edition of Psalm 95, and you'll want to stay with us until the end of today's broadcast to hear about exciting things happening with the choir as we head into the fall and Christmas seasons. When we talk about allowing the Lord to order our steps and inviting Him to guide and direct every facet of our lives, people sometimes ask, well, exactly how does God order our steps? How do we know if we're going in the right direction? I've found that God guides us in a variety of ways, through His Word, through circumstances in our lives, sometimes through other people God has brought along our path, and often by a test of our conscience. When something doesn't feel quite right, when our spirit seems disturbed and we lack peace, we can be fairly certain we're not on the right path. God's leading can occasionally start with some pretty frustrating circumstances, sudden changes in our plans, delays at the airport, road work that causes us to be later than we anticipated, unexpected detours that put us on a slower road. These things can really upset us until we later learn that if things had gone as we planned, we might have been at the right place, but definitely at the wrong time. Perhaps we were protected from being in an accident or encountering some other kind of problem. So sometimes we just need to rest in Him and trust that He always knows best.

Let's not forget, too, that the Holy Spirit was sent not only to be a comforter, but also to guide us into all truth. So if we keep our heart and mind attuned to the Holy Spirit, praying that He will lead us and surrendering our will to His, we can expect that He will come and give us assurance of His presence and peace that we are on the right track.

One final thing I want to point out about God ordering our steps is this. Sometimes we will go through things that bring sorrow or hardship. The Gospel of John records Jesus saying, "In this world you will have trouble, but take heart, I have overcome the world." We've all probably experienced grief and heartache, pain and problems. But what we have to remember is that God will be with us through those times. Very often He will cause the problem to go away, but other times He will simply walk through the valley with us, holding us, comforting us, providing for us, mending our broken heart and drying our tears. And as we trust Him, we will come out on the other side of those situations, knowing that He loves us and that He carried us through.

0: Well, we are all out of time for today, but before I go, I have some important things to share with you. Our summer concert season is over, and we're preparing to start a busy fall. So here are the dates you can add to your calendar. On Saturday, September 19th, the choir will be in concert at Redland Baptist Church in Durwood, Maryland, at 4 o'clock p.m., as we help the church celebrate its 60th anniversary and debut the songs from our brand new recording, Believe. Then on Sunday, October 4th, we'll be singing at Perry Hall Baptist in Perry Hall, Maryland at 6 p.m. We don't get to that area north of Baltimore too often, so if you're listening from that area, be sure to join us on October 4th. Later in October, on Saturday, October 24th, we'll be in concert at Independent Bible Church in Martinsburg, West Virginia at 4 o'clock p.m. This is a wonderful benefit event for Child Evangelism Fellowship, so please join us for a great cause and some wonderful music. 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Again, nationalchristianchoir.org. And now just a heads up about Christmas. You'll want to be sure to take in one of our Christmas concerts this year. Our theme is The Miracles of Christmas, and we have some fabulous music in store. In fact, if you only attend the NCC Christmas concerts occasionally, you'll want to make absolutely sure that this is one of those occasions. I promise you, the choir and full symphony orchestra, along with the piano artistry of Michael Faircloth, will be extra special this year. Maryland concerts are on November 21st in Frederick, Maryland, and the Pennsylvania concert will be on December 5th at Warwick High School in Lititz. Tickets will be available soon, and you'll want to get yours right away. 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Now here's the mailing address. National Christian Choir, P.O. Box 1600, Germantown, Maryland, 20875. That's National Christian Choir, P.O. Box 1600, Germantown, Maryland, 20875. Once again, this is Kathy Bowman thanking you for joining me today. 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
1: I'm Shauna on Johnny Erickson Tada, Sharing Hope. Thank you for joining us. Johnny, I was recently reading in the Gospel of Matthew and came across the familiar story about Peter walking on the water. It's amazing to picture, but Matthew 14, verses 29 to 31 clearly describes the scene. It says, "Then Peter got down out of the boat, walked on the water, and came toward Jesus. But when he saw the wind, he was afraid and, beginning to sink, cried out, 'Lord, save me!' Immediately, Jesus reached out his hand and caught him." And Johnny, I've heard you talk about how much this passage means to you personally.
2: Oh, it really does, Shauna. Oh.
1: Would you share a little bit about it right now with our listeners?
2: Well, I do love the passage for so many reasons. For one thing, it includes probably the shortest prayer in the whole Bible, right?
1: You know, Lord, save me!
2: And often I am so overwhelmed by pain. I get so tired of all my disability routines that hardly ever vary. Mm. I'm so weary. I could only lift my head and pray, "Lord, save me." And I can tell, I can feel when I am voicing that prayer in faith. You know what I mean, right?
1: Yes, Johnny.
2: Yeah, believing that it's sincere and that God will hear me.
1: Oh, I agree wholeheartedly. It's not how many words are in your prayer. It's if you're asking in faith.
2: That's right.
1: And I've done that in my own hardships. But Johnny, I know there are other things that you've picked out of the story of Peter walking on the water.
2: Well, Peter was doing just fine until a strong wind distracted him. It was enough to take his eyes off Jesus, and in a panic, he looked down at his fearsome situation. He was probably terrified to see his feet standing on a wave, and so he started to sink. And then he cried out, "Lord, save me." It's a lesson, isn't it? Don't focus on your situation. Focus on Jesus. And here's a great illustration of what I'm talking about. My friend Dan, he's a race car driver. And the last time we met, he told me about a terrible accident in which a NASCAR legend was killed. The driver's car had been in first place. Then it was slightly bumped. The driver overcorrected. And then, in an instant, he crashed into the wall. I asked Dan if that kind of thing happens often on the racing circuit, and he told me, oh, yes. A car gets into a spin, gets bumped, and the driver sees that wall coming, and there's one thing that they're supposed to be trained to do. They must not look at that wall. The training tells them to keep their eyes on the track and steer out of that spin. If they look at the wall, they'll freeze. Your body just reacts. You can't help it. The answer is to concentrate every nerve on steering toward that open space. You know, I share this story, and I think it is the Apostle Peter's story, too. I offer it up because whenever I experience an unusual amount of pain, I feel like I'm looking at the wall. Mm. Like, it's not going to get easier, Johnny. Old age is coming faster than you realize. And boy, you better brace for an impact. And with that fear, I freeze up. I start worrying about my age and the future and its problems rather than enjoying the present and its opportunities. The answer? To do what Peter did. I fix my eyes back on Jesus and I cry out, Lord, save me.
1: Oh, Johnny, I think we all struggle with staring at our problems, at our wall. And we need to get our focus back on the only one who can save us.
2: That's right.
1: And Johnny, those are hope-filled words for race car drivers and the rest of us.
3: But we know better, don't we? Morality is important. And when we look to find people to represent us in the government process, one of the things we need to know a little bit about is what kind of people are they? Do they represent us well?
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7: Even in the early church, the subject of tongues inspired controversy and division. And the Apostle Paul spent considerable time instructing the Corinthians on their proper use and meaning. But his main focus was on a wider and much more important

0: Welcome to the Bible Study Hour, a radio and internet broadcast with Dr. James Boyce, preparing you to think and act biblically. Paul's main concern was that Christians would use the gifts the Holy Spirit had given them for the growth and edification of the body. Join Dr. Boyce as he explains the importance of Paul's teaching on the subject of spiritual gifts, their uses, their abuses, and their counterfeits.
1: When we come to the 12th chapter of 1 Corinthians, we're beginning a section of this book that most people know about, because chapters 12, 13, and 14 deal with this matter of tongues speaking, and in many people's minds, this is the chief question in the book of 1 Corinthians. There are a lot of people who don't like tongues, and that is true, I think, in my own confession. A lot of the Reformed churches are against it. They're sometimes, in some circles, more against it than sin. They have a point. What they're concerned about is that if a person claims to be able to speak under the inspiration of the Holy Spirit, what they say should carry full authority, being the authority of God, because the Holy Spirit is God, and this would undermine Scripture. Scripture wouldn't be the final authority in the church. And instead, the authority would be what a particular individual who claims to be speaking by the Holy Spirit might say or do. And that's a legitimate concern. But I must say, I don't share that particular outlook. I think that restricts God unnecessarily. It puts God in a box. And God, if we know anything about Him, we should know is not so restricted and will not be, least of all by us. And moreover, as I read these chapters, I find something quite different. Actually, Paul gives a number of principles for dealing with the practice of tongue speaking in the church, which are meant to regulate it but not eliminate it. That's perfectly obvious, isn't it? If you give statements that are to regulate it, you're not banning it. Now, let me say, I don't think that means that everything that goes by the name of tongue speaking is actually of the Holy Spirit. I'm extremely critical of much of what I hear. I think rightly, but it does mean that we mustn't be categorical in the way we handle this. You look at these chapters, especially chapters 12 and 14, you find that the first thing Paul says is that there are counterfeits, things that appear to be by the Spirit, at least the same miraculous type of things, but they're not by the Spirit of God, they're by the devil. And he refers to the pagan background of these Christians at Corinth as proof. They knew things like that in their pagan culture. So the very fact that those things are going on in the church is not in itself proof that the Holy Spirit is active. Second thing he says is that there are many gifts. Tongue speaking is just one of them. So he says, don't get the thing out of proportion. Third thing he says is that if tongues really is a gift of the Holy Spirit, and he believes it is, like the other gifts, it's given for the same reason the other gifts are given. That is, for the edification, the growth, and the building up of the church. And that's the way it must function. If it functions to build up, that's of the Lord. And if it functions in a divisive way that tears down, that is not of the Lord. So he puts forth that principle. He lists gifts. He does that at the very end of this 12th chapter. And every time he does that, whether that's here or elsewhere, where he mentions tongues, though he doesn't say so explicitly, he always puts tongues at the end of the list. That's just a subtle way of saying what he does say as he gets at the very end of the chapter, desire the better gifts. If you're going to get a bee in your bonnet about anything, don't get it in your bonnet about tongues. God gives you tongues, that's fine, that's a gift, use it. But if you're concerned for anything, let your concern be for love. That's what he's going to talk about in chapter 13. He also talks in chapter 14 about the dangers that are sometimes present. Disorder in the church is one. Lack of intellectual content is another. That sometimes happens. And when he gets to the very end, what we would call in our contemporary business terminology, the bottom line, he says, do not forbid speaking in tongues. And so in a nutshell, that's how he handles that in this chapter. But what I want to say as we look at chapter 12 is that if we approach these chapters of 1 Corinthians, and particularly chapter 12, with the idea in mind that what Paul is dealing with here is chiefly, or perhaps exclusively, the matter of speaking in tongues, what we're going to do is miss something which really should apply to every one of us. Because it may be that one here, one there, perhaps many in another situation are given this gift of tongues. But that's a minority, I would think, a minority by the very fact of the multiplicity of the gifts. And what we fail to see is that what Paul actually is dealing with in these chapters are gifts. And therefore that includes not just those who speak in tongues, but rather includes us all. So that's the way I want to look at it. First things Paul deals with here when he's talking about gifts is the fact that there is a multiplicity of gifts, a diversity of gifts in the church, and that that corresponds in a most profound way to reality itself and to the nature of God, which is the basis of all reality. It's not difficult to illustrate that. All we have to do is look about at the world in which we live, for the universe in which our world is located. If there is anything you learn in scientific disciplines, it is how intricately diverse the universe is. When I was back in high school and college studying chemistry, and we began to study the elements and the way they were put together, we thought we understood all about the elements. I mean, it all had to do with how many neutrons, how many protons, and how many electrons the thing had. And if you could count them up, balance them out, why, you could do anything. That's just the way you distinguished between gold and uranium and copper and anything else it might be. And yet, as we well know, as this particular discipline has unfolded, even within my own relatively short lifetime, the intricacy of the atom has become so complex that nobody today is willing to say that we know all of the particles that are to be found as the basic building blocks of matter. Things that happen in such minute quantities of time that you can't even see what's happening. You can only figure it out from the effects, and you have to build magnificent, huge, expensive machines even to get that to happen. Diversity. My goodness, there is more diversity in a grain of salt than you and I are ever going to understand, and yet it all holds together. And people who explore this sort of thing say, it is interesting, isn't it, that the same kind of forces and the same kind of laws that govern the movement of these minute particles within an atom are identical with the forces and the laws that control the moving of the planets throughout all the vast universe. As a matter of fact, in the textbooks, when they try to explain what an atom is like, they quite often compare it to a solar system with the sun and the distances which are comparable in relative terms. You see, great diversity and yet a magnificent unity. Now, as I say, that's because that's what God is like. What we see in reality reflects the character of God, which is the basis of all reality. If you and I were sitting out to talk about what God is like, we'd produce something apart from the revelation of God that was like the Greeks. Either we would see God entirely in human terms and we'd begin to write about the kind of Greek gods and goddesses that were the popular religion of the time, or we would, like the philosophers, reason to some perfect, unitary, distant, immobile ideal and say, well, that's what God is like. And yet as God speaks to us in the pages of the Word to reveal what He's like, He reveals, certainly, as the Scriptures attest from beginning to end, that God is one. There is one God. Christians affirm that together with the Jew. And yet, at the same time, God is three. He is the Father. He is the Son. He is the Holy Spirit. Somebody says, explain that. We can't explain that. That's the nature of God. But it corresponds to what we observe in life, unity and diversity at the same time. Now that's the basis for what Paul is going to say about spiritual gifts. You see, one of the problems we have with spiritual gifts is that when we have a spiritual gift, we naturally think that our spiritual gift is where it's at. You can get famous writing a book about your spiritual gift. Preachers do it all the time. They get something going in their church that flows from their ministry, something that God has taught them, and they write a book about it. They say, every church should be like this. And then all across America, and sometimes across the world, there are frustrated congregations and frustrated preachers, sometimes preachers with the congregations, more often congregations with the preachers, and they say, well, maybe that's the answer. And so they try to use that for a while, and it doesn't work real well because it doesn't fit. And then there's another preacher that's writing a book about his spiritual gift and how his church functions, and they say, well, maybe that's the answer. That's not what Paul

0: are wrong.
1: You need that in denominations. People in denominations have different gifts. Different churches have unique ministries, and they need to be balanced off against others. Now, can I say it? You need it between countries. Because there are things happening in the Church of Africa that we need to learn about, and things happening in the church in South America, in Central America, that we need to learn about, and vice versa. You see, that's all Paul is saying when he talks about these different gifts. He's saying, oh, there are many, many gifts, and they are all necessary. How many gifts are there? Paul has two lists here in chapter 12. I found 19 gifts altogether. But not one of the lists is identical with the other list. Sometimes the gifts are inverted. Sometimes you sense that different language is being used to describe the same thing. Just a way of saying there are many, many gifts. So if you're concerned about your gift, you're thinking about it, a place to start is with these lists. Say, do I have the gift of wisdom, gift of knowledge, gift of healing, whatever it may be? But if you don't find your gift there, it's all right. I mean, I don't think God is limited in 19. Even in biblical symbolism, I don't know anything significant about the number 19. You just pray, ask God what your gift is. And as he shows it, recognize that we need it. We need it in the church, and we need it in this church in particular. Now, in the next part of this, Paul gives a great illustration of this unity with diversity. And his illustration is the illustration of the body and its many parts. Now, he's already said that. It's as if he already preached the sermon, and now he's going to give the illustration. And he gives the illustration at great length. In my Bible, where this falls into paragraphs, there are two paragraphs, and perhaps a shorter one if it begins with verse 12. At least three good paragraphs before he gets on to naming the gifts again. He really develops this at length. The reason, I think, is that at this point in the context of this illustration, he introduces an idea which wasn't quite so obvious in the first part of the chapter. The first part of the chapter, he talked about there being many gifts and yet one Spirit. And as we think about that, we recognize that the Holy Spirit is the giver of the gifts, and we thank him for it and so forth. But the gifts are kind of down here on this level, and God is on that level. Now, when he talks about the body having many parts, he's talking on this level because we're the parts, but we remember that in Pauline theology, and you find it very strongly in the book of Ephesians, the body, and he says that here as well, is not simply the church as if it were our body collectively considered, but the body of Jesus Christ. And in that imagery, the head of the body is Christ. And so by the image, you see, he gets away from what we may have thought in the first part of the chapter as being a bifurcation, God up here, us down here working with our gifts, but he links it all together, which is a marvelous way of saying the kind of thing he's saying all along, diversity in a magnificent unity that includes not just the great diversity of the Church of Jesus Christ, but the whole spiritual thing wrapped up together. And I think he would say, you know, if you're worried about what you ought to be doing in the church, and if you're uncertain about whether you have any role, or if when you exercise your role, what you do is worth anything or makes a difference, he says, just think what it is you belong to. You don't belong to just a little organization. You don't belong to just a little Bible study, or just a little local church, or even just a little denomination, or even just a big denomination. You belong to the body of Christ. It's Christ's body. And therefore, how you function, in a certain sense, affects the body of Christ, Christ himself, as he operates on earth through his people. I don't think I need to spell out the obvious points that the illustration makes. The first one, quite obvious, is that all of these parts have different functions. The eye sees, but it doesn't walk. The foot walks, but it doesn't handle. The hand handles, but it doesn't think. All the parts of the body have different functions, and so do we. And that's not a failure. That's not to say, oh, goodness, all I can do is, you know, and I can't do that. Oh, I wish I could do that. That's not a failure. That's the way God made it. That's what God wants. And he wants us to recognize it. That's the first point. Secondly, and equally obvious, all are necessary. Paul's saying, you see, what kind of a body would it be if it didn't have feet?

0: Sometimes that happens. People lose limbs because of an accident or a disease. That is a sad thing. The person is handicapped when that's the case. Or what of a body that didn't have eyes or a body that didn't have hands? All those parts are necessary, Paul says. So don't say, well, I only have this gift, you know. I'm not even sure it's a gift, and maybe it doesn't really matter. Of course it matters. Why? Because God gave it to you. And he puts you within the church of Jesus Christ by the new birth, and therefore you're to function with that gift within that body to the health of the body, which is the body of Christ. You see how that works? And then, a third point, equally obvious, isn't it? Paul says it here in clear words. It is often the case that the least attractive part is most necessary. You know, what's the most attractive part? Well, that depends whether you're a woman looking at a man or a man looking at a woman. But generally, we say the face. But you know, you can have a terribly disfigured face and you can function very, very well. You can do anything that anybody else can do, except perhaps be in the movies. But take away something that is very unattractive and see what happens. Let me tell you about the most unattractive body part I ever saw. I explain first that it isn't a human body part. My wife and I were in France years ago. It was one of our first visits. We'd been there a few days, but we hadn't been there very long. And we were in Paris, and we wanted to eat dinner. And so we found a little restaurant someplace, and we went in to the restaurant to order dinner. The menu was presented. There were a number of things on the menu, and, you know, I'd studied French. I knew French. And here on the menu was something that went by the name of cervelle d'agneau. Well, I knew what d'agneau was. It's lamb. And I thought, hey, that's great. Lamb. French cooked lamb very well. I said to my wife, Linda, let's have lamb. She said, all right. So the waiter came, and we said, we'll have some d'agneau. And he said, you want some cervelle? And we said, yeah, that's it, right there. And he said, all right. He went away. And he came back with these things. Each of our plates had two of them. They were about the size of half a tennis ball, and they were gray. They looked like slightly dirty milk, and they were convoluted, and they were sitting side by side. And my wife and I, deep down in the pit of our stomach, knew what they were. But we weren't going to say. We looked at those things, and we took a deep breath, and we started to eat them. And each bite was better than the next. And after about 3 bites, we decided that we were eating on the side a very delicious salad. And we left the things. You know, that was such an unpleasant experience that we didn't name what those things were until years afterward. And in a private conversation years afterward, we said, you know, I don't think we're ever going to order brains again. As far as I know, I'm speaking personally. In my opinion, the least attractive part of the whole body is the brain. But try taking the brain out and see what's left. You see, Paul is saying, no matter how unattractive you think your gift may be, how insignificant, no matter how unattractive you may think you are or how insignificant you may feel yourself to be, you are necessary to the body of Christ. And if we lose you, if your gift doesn't function, the Church of Jesus Christ is poorer for that loss. Let me make 3 applications. Number 1, be content with what you've been given. If you're not content, what are you telling God? You're telling God that you know better than God. Whatever he's given you, you be content with that because God gave it to you and he knows best. Number 2, don't exalt one of God's servants over another. If there's anything we're guilty of in the Church of Jesus Christ, it's that. Preachers, of course, get a lot, at least if they're any good at their job. People say, Oh my, how he speaks. I've heard people, well, I've been standing around with other preachers, and somebody has said to them, oh, you had so much to say, there was so much wisdom in that. And then they say to me, I just love your voice. Well, that's humbling. Don't exalt one gift over another. Don't exalt one Christian over another. You see, what do we have but what we've been given? If God gives us talents that put us in a place where people see it, well, it's all from God. And if God gives us talents that put us in a job where nobody sees us, that too is from God. And it's God that's doing that, and he's doing it wisely. So let's not exalt one Christian over another. Let's not say, oh, look at that wonderful leader. Oh, listen to that wonderful speaker. Oh, look at that person who is so good at doing that. It's generally the thing we wish we could do, but in doing that, we fail to exercise our own gift. Let's not do that. And the final thing, the most obvious of all, is be conscientious. Use your gift. Don't be like the man who had the talent and who buried it, and who, when his Lord came back and asked him what he had done with the talent that he had left him with, said, oh, Lord, I knew you were a hard man, gathering where you didn't sow, and so I took your talent and I buried it in the ground, and here it is, you can have it back again. The Lord said about that servant that he was wicked and slothful. Wicked because he ascribed evil to his master, which his master did not have, and slothful because his problem wasn't a misunderstanding of what his master wanted, but the fact that he was too lazy to use what God had given. Let's not be slothful. Let's not be wicked. Let's use what God has given and look forward to that day when we will stand before the throne of Jesus Christ and by his grace, hopefully, hear him say, well done, good and faithful servant. Enter into the joy of your Lord.
1: 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A Scottish evangelist, Henry Drummond, preached a famous sermon entitled The Greatest Thing in the World. It was about love, and if indeed love is the greatest thing in the world, then the 13th chapter of 1 Corinthians has to be one of the greatest chapters of the Bible. Join Dr. James Boyce as he outlines why love is superior to hope, and even to our faith. That's next time on the Bible Study Hour, preparing you to think and act.

0: This is Bible Q&A with John MacArthur. Denny Nugent here with John, and we're taking a look at a passage that seems straightforward, but it can be difficult for a lot of believers to interpret. It's 1 Timothy 2:4, which says, God our Savior, quote, desires all men to be saved and to come to the knowledge of the truth. Now, that verse raises a difficult question for a lot of folks. John, if God is all-powerful and He wants all men to be saved, why isn't everyone headed for heaven?
1: Well, I suppose we could break that verse down, Denny, into several components. What do we mean, desires? What do we mean, all men? God obviously doesn't desire, in the sense that He desires so as to decree the salvation of all people who have ever lived. Because if that were the case, there would be no hell. There would be no need to go to the ends of the earth and proclaim the gospel. You could take out all the warnings in the Bible about judgment and hell and eternal punishment. So whatever it means that He desires all men to be saved, it doesn't mean that He determines the whole human race will be saved. Although those who believe what's called universalism would take this verse and say, ah, there it is. Everybody is going to be saved because God desires that. So you have to back off of that and say that God desires some things that don't come to pass. He desires them in a sense, but He allows them. So He allows for some not to be saved. This is hard for us to understand, but that must be what it means. He desires all men to be saved who are chosen, who are the elect. They will come to the knowledge of the truth.
0: All right, thanks, John. And thanks to you for listening today to Bible Q&A with John MacArthur. 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
2: Here on WRBS, I'm David Wolin with Haven Today, inviting you to anchor your day in God's Word. On July 4th, 1776, America's founding fathers declared a vision of liberty, a nation where its citizens could live free. Other nations around the world share a similar vision today, and yet there is an even deeper freedom that no nation can offer. And that's the freedom found only in Christ. Galatians 5:1 declares, "It is for freedom that Christ has set us free. Stand firm, then, and do not let yourselves be burdened again by a yoke of slavery. In Christ, we are free. Not to do whatever we want, but to do what is right. In Christ, use your freedom to fight sin, pursue godliness, and serve others in love. That is liberty." Get more encouragement for your walk at haventoday.org.
3: This is Max Licato. God told Elijah to hide in the Kerith Ravine. "I have directed the ravens to supply you with food there." Why would God do this? To protect Elijah from Ahab and Jezebel, for one thing. The Crown had posted an APB. Search parties were dispatched. What better place for Elijah to hide than in the rugged landscape of his homeland? And God sent Elijah to Kerith to prepare him for the future. Remember, the world had gone crazy. Abhorrent behavior, child sacrifice, worship of idols, temple prostitution had been normalized. God needed a steadfast prophet to stand against such a tide. To prepare Elijah for his assignment, God led him into the wilderness. And it was there the prophet learned to radically trust God. Call it divine boot camp. Be patient. God is working on you.
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6: Are you still reveling in your Christian salvation? 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Sometimes overexposure to religious activity can dull our senses and steal our joy. 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Looking to break unhealthy patterns? Let's pick up the study right where we finished last weekend. We're in 1 Corinthians chapter 10. 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
7: Unless God intervenes and catches a life on the way down so that that life applies self-control to get back on target, we simply, in this oversaturated context, begin to replace life with words and God talk. And before we know it, we can discuss theology in the day and live like the devil at night. Look at verse 6. These things happened as examples for us. Now, I'm seeing what's going to follow as concentric circles. Think of it like that, okay? Look at me for a second. Think of a target. Verse 6 is that little bullseye. And the verse 7 goes further. The next verse goes further and then further until we have five sections in this target, okay? Just think of it like that. And these are concentric circles of peril that cause us to keep from taking God seriously. And the further out we get in these circles of peril, the thicker becomes the internal skin. The thicker becomes our insensitivity to God. And the more we're able to crank it out like we're pulling off a memorized assignment. And the colder the heart gets before God. Verse 6. They happened as examples that we should not crave evil things as they craved. That's where it starts. In the middle of the wilderness, they began to sense that they must trust God, and they, in trusting God, listen now, they had, in trusting God, they had to have hearts and attitudes that were such as to be sensitive to God. But there is the curiosity in the heart of man or woman, and there is that sense of, I would like to know what really happens out there in the world system. I wonder if there's something to it. I know I'm not experiencing it in this lifestyle. And the curiosity grows, and little things are planted, like little seeds that begin to sprout. And these people, you begin to crave that which is evil. It comes in little things, a little series on television, a lingering at a newsstand, a conversation that prompts this sort of breakdown in attitude. And you, at first, you're a bit shocked, and then you find yourself stimulated by it. And the stimulation grows to an increased measure of curiosity. And it's a whole world that you're not into because you're into the God world. I don't know how else to put it. Your world is now the Christian world, and you can't tolerate that kind of thing overtly, and so you tolerate it mentally. It's little, it's subtle, it's so subliminal, nobody even knows you're thinking it. It's just yours. It's your toy. And the craving starts. And before long, there becomes an idolatry. Verse 7, do not be idolaters, as some of them were. Oh, you don't have idols on the shelves of your home? No. It's a mental substitute for the place God once occupied. It's now a preoccupation with the little thing that began just as a little attitude. Just a little tolerance and a little stimulation that grew and a little more stimulation. And your flesh said to you that won't take too much for it to become more of a satisfaction and a preoccupation. So it turns there. Hear me well. I don't tell you what I want to tell you. I tell you what God wants you to hear. Some of you are at the attitudinal stage. Some of you have moved to the stage where it's now a preoccupation. No one knows it yet. It's still that private idol. It's that substitute. It's dethroning him and enthroning whatever. It's there. And it has now become your quiet, secret world because you can't let that out. You're in the God world. And your friends are in the God world. And you have a reputation and image to keep up. At each level of the concentric circles, you become increasingly less in touch with intimate friends who ask hard questions. Because the hard questions have evil answers, if you're honest. The idolatry turns next, you got it, to immorality, verse 8. Webster says, immorality is anything inconsistent with purity. It's little, it happens so slowly. I think of erosion. When I was a little boy, my parents and I and my family would go to a little bay in South Texas. And it was a bay that opened up into the Matagorda area and then on out into the Gulf of Mexico. Matagorda Bay and then this little Karankawa, a little Indian named bay that was a muddy bay that became the place of such childhood delights in my life. And I remember as a little boy putting a stake down by the shore. It had a large bank that came up, and then the area where the cabin was many, many yards away from this shoreline. And the shoreline was continually being eaten away by the waves that would come and bite into the sand of the bank. And then a section of the sand would just kind of cave in. And when I was there for the 2 weeks, I never saw any change in the stake that I would put deeply in the ground. I put a little flag on it so I'd see it next year. And I'd go back to it as soon as we would unpack, and I'd be free to run and have a great time down by that bay. I'd run to that stake, and I would have measured, and I noticed that it's now was once 5 feet, and now it's 2 feet. But I haven't been there for a year. Sometime it was only a foot away from the stake. Erosion is like that. It bites into it. Never big, never enormous. No one suddenly becomes base. It happens so slowly in the mind, in the quiet hours, in the secret chambers of the heart, in the little things you read and look at, stuff you play with in your mind. You don't talk about it because you're in the God world. You're under the cloud. You've walked through the sea. You've got spiritual food and water and, you have your Moses out there. It isn't appropriate, but suddenly you begin to act immorally and you get away with it. You don't get caught. And not only has the craving that was a thought at first, just a stimulating thing that fed the curiosity, not only is it now attitudinal, not only has it grown to a preoccupation, now it is an activity and it is incredibly stimulating. And you get away with it. And you can still do your God talk while you're getting away with it. And before you know it, talk about erosion. Verse 9, you begin to try the Lord. Next section of the circle. Now there's presumption. Now you can pull off those Bible studies without a lot of work. After all, you've got to take care of this other area that is such a remarkably satisfying thing to the flesh. Now your energy is turned to cover up, and before you know it, you have substituted in a rather remarkable way the ministry part of your life with just the leftovers, and the rest is getting a lot more attention. Until finally presumption leads, verse 10, to a grumbling, a cynicism toward that box you were once in, that straitjacket, that tight world of biblical, square living. Got it? You see, somewhere between the craving and the cynicism, there has developed a new vocabulary. You know how to say it differently because you have help from the philosophy and the psychology and the theology of our day that often, not all, but often dumps out all you need to give you the language you need, not to call it stuff that the Bible calls it, but to call it stuff that's now in. It's respected. And it's remarkable what that does to that once warm, simple, devotional, fundamental mentality that brought you into the family of God. Wait a minute. What are we talking about? Are we talking about a group of unsaved reprobates? No. These are people that were all under those things, all identified with Moses, all. These are inside folks. These are folks that have that image. These are not a body of godless unbelievers. These are oversaturated, overexposed, spiritually prosperous men and women. And if you get at it early enough, teenagers, you can actually handle the God talk and crank out a carnal lifestyle that'll cause your own mother to blush if she knew the truth. But you learn how to pull it off, see? You learn how to put it together in such a way that it's all in your head. Okay, and here, unknown. Because they would never understand anyway. It occurred to me when I was thinking through this early this morning that film that is overexposed gets black. Towels that are oversaturated with water get sour. And a clay pot that sits only in the sun gets hard and brittle, rather useless. No more mysteries. I'm going to talk straight. For many, the Christian life has become a dull, predictable routine, increasingly more cynical way to live. And to handle that, you grumble about this square lifestyle and you rationalize around your own lifestyle as you live a lie and continue to crank out all this Bible stuff. It's a business as usual mentality. Let me tell you where it occurs. It occurs in the Christian home. It occurs at Grace around the table when, oh yeah, well, we better pray. You eat without guilt if you pray. So you pray. It means nothing. Just pray. Pray so the food doesn't get cold. Pray because we've always prayed. Pray, pray. Nobody cares, knows. Nobody even takes the time to think through what that means, especially you, because you've got this circle going with the squares over here. Christian home where there's God talk all the time. You've got to say things God's way, the Bible way. So you learn how to do that. Or the Christian school. You visit a Christian school campus and you will meet up with some of the most cynical of Christians. Sour, grumbling, carnal, immoral on the face of planet Earth. But it's not known because you learn how to pull it off. You can even be a faculty member and pull it off. You can be in the administration and pull it off. It can happen, yeah, in the Christian church that is regularly taught the meat of the scriptures. And I'll tell you, it can happen in the Christian ministry. I saw phases of it way back in 1959 at Dallas Seminary when I was in there as a frightened theologue trying to just learn how to stay afloat. I witnessed it happen in the passing of years where men became adept in the Greek text, the Hebrew text, the Aramaic. They were able to pull all of that off, but underneath the surface, there was this cold formalism, this increased interest in other things, whatever it was. And this Bible stuff, well, I could do that on the side. One man writes like this. Familiarity may breed contempt even at the very altar of God. How frightful a thing it is for the preacher when he becomes accustomed to his work, when his sense of wonder departs, when he gets used to the unusual, when he loses his solemn fear in the presence of the High and Holy One, when, to put it bluntly, he gets a little bored with God and heavenly things. If anyone should doubt that this can happen, let him read the Old Testament and see how the priests of Jehovah sometimes lost their sense of divine mystery. and became profane even as they performed their holy duties. Secular priests and pastors who keep the doors of God's house are for bread are still among us. Satan will see to it that they are, for they do the cause of God more injury than a whole army of atheists would do. Two familiar reactions that I heard recently, and I'll hear again. Verse 12, that will never happen to me. Chuck, you're describing something that is so foreign. The Living Bible said, oh, I would never behave like that. You are dangerously close. We do well to live our lives before God in fear. Where is the fear in the church of Jesus Christ? Where is this sensitive devotion to God that still, almost like a child, exults and giggles in his presence? We're too sophisticated for that. We have a theology that we can handle in any crowd, but we'll leave the warmth to those new Christians. Let him who thinks he stands never say, I'd never behave like that. But the other response is in verse 13. I am into this syndrome. I am too far gone. The edge is dull. I have become cold, listless, bored, cynical, critical, and I can't get out of it. Verse 13. No temptation has overtaken you, but such as is common to man. God is faithful, who will not allow you to be tempted beyond what you are able. Here's where the self-control comes in. The temptation comes, and it comes in a thought. And the self-control says, no way. Get out of my life. The self-control comes to my rescue and says, I see the erosion that will cause. I give it up. In the power of the Holy Spirit, I give you my life, God. I give it afresh and anew. I'm not talking about coming to church more. I'm not even talking necessarily about reading the Bible more, though that will not hurt most of us. I'm talking about calling on God at the moment we are tempted to realign our lives with an alien cause or redefine sin into terms that are in nowadays. Or look the other way when we know a confrontation is in order. Or confessing openly our wrong to our mate or our family or our friend. And digging out the pus and getting rid of the sore. So we're back on target. It's no reason to grind an axe for another half an hour. I ask you four questions. Just listen. One, you begun to lose the delight of the Lord in your life? Kind of becoming old hat? Just a Bible-carrying, God-talking believer that, oh yeah, I'm a Christian. Losing the delight? Becoming perfunctory to you? You're on your way. Second, if you're not taking God seriously as you once did, can you detect areas of erosion that are occurring? I speak to mates of people in ministry too. I speak to you who are husbands or wives. If you're not taking God seriously anymore, can you detect areas of erosion that are beginning to come to the surface? Tolerating things you once despised and harboring a little secret world that once would have embarrassed you. Number three, do you realize the extreme danger, the peril that you have caught yourself in? You realize the future if nothing changes? Maybe you didn't see it in the passage. These were killed. These were destroyed. These were strewn across the wilderness. God stepped in. Realize the damage to the church of Jesus Christ? Finally, are you willing to openly confess the deadness of your spirituality to those who closely touch your life? Do whatever it means to bring it back to life. You're willing to confess openly the deadness and do whatever's necessary to bring it back to life? Your Heavenly Father waits for you to come back home. He waits to cleanse, to forgive, but He also expects full repentance. And where those areas of your life have cut cross grain with another life and that life has been defrauded, that needs to be built back. I say finally to you who are known as Christians, where you are, minister, people at work, neighborhood, you are God's model. Your fall is a scandal. Whether it ever makes the press or not, it is a scandal and it hurts those of us surrounding you today. It's true. Most sin is an absolutely selfish act. I plead with you to think about someone other than yourself. Because we are the ones that have to pick up the pieces. And at times, I get tired of it. Get your act together or get out. And don't align yourself with the family. Do whatever can be done to clean it up. I say that as your brother, as your friend. Let's bow together. If I felt that standing up in front of people that don't even know you would help relieve your guilt, I would ask you to do that. I frankly do not think that changes anyone. At times, it tends to scandalize a congregation to see the volume of people who would be on their feet. But I say before God that we are responsible, having heard what we have heard, to go right back to those cravings, those areas that have begun to eat away and erode in our lives and clean them up so that God again is God. Some have a rather extensive assignment, and I challenge you to deal with it. Before we leave quietly today, may we pray. Our God, I thank you for giving me such unrest in my soul and for bringing to the surface that which you wanted to have declared. And I thank you for those today who have heard and will indeed begin the process of repentance and change confession. I plead with you, Father, to leave no one alone. Increase the misery of life until there is cleansing and change. And may your church be purged, be purified. In the name of the spotless Lamb, pray. Amen.
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9: 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I'm Bill Meyer. 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

0: No matter where an evangelist may preach, there will always be those who will reject the message. The majority will turn down the invitation to receive Christ.
1: That sounds pretty discouraging. 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
0: But there will be a small minority who will truly repent of their sins and receive Christ as their Savior. The Word of God will be proclaimed, and we have the promise of Scripture that it will not return unto Him void. 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
5: The beloved missionary and author Elizabeth Elliot wrote this: "Single life may be only a stage of a life's journey, but even a stage is a gift. God may replace it with another gift, but the receiver accepts his gifts with thanksgiving. This gift for this day. The life of faith is lived one day at a time, and it has to be lived. Not always looked forward to as though the real living were around the next corner. It is today for which we are responsible. God still owns tomorrow." So good. So we have this responsibility to accept with thanksgiving whatever circumstance God has chosen to give us today. And yet, at the same time, God gives us freedom to acknowledge this is hard. He tells us he sees us when we feel hidden and overlooked. He invites us to bring him our pain. So today, we hold these two realities together, acknowledging that singleness can be both a source of real sorrow and a gift. I'm your host, Dana Gresh. You're listening to Revive Our Hearts Weekend. As many of you know, my dear friend Nancy DeMoss Wahlgemuth was single until age 57. That's when she married the man she affectionately called her DH, or dear husband, Robert. Sadly, Robert went home to be with the Lord in early January, so Nancy has entered into another single season, leaning on the lessons she learned during those earlier years and learning new lessons too. Back in 2001, she shared about some choices that led to trust and contentment in singleness, even on the hard days.
6: The first choice, I choose to receive my singleness as a gift from God. That's a choice I make, to receive my singleness as a gift from God, to thank Him for that gift, and not to demand that He give me the gift of marriage. I love that response that the Virgin Mary had in Luke chapter 1, when the angel came to her and said to this young teenage girl who was engaged to be married, "You're going to have a baby, and Joseph is not the father. God is the father." And you just imagine how Mary's world just went into a whirlwind at that point. But I love her response. Luke 1:38, she said, "I am the Lord's servant. May it be unto me as you have said." You know, that is a great answer for every circumstance that God brings into our lives. I am the Lord's servant. May it be unto me as you have said. Lord, I receive your decision for my life. I receive this gift for my life. I'm not going to resent it. I'm not going to demand that you give me a different gift. Now, singleness as a gift may or may not be for a lifetime. I don't know if I will be single for all of my life. God hasn't revealed that to me. He probably hasn't revealed it to you. But the neat thing is I don't have to know. What I do need to know is he's made me single today, and my focus is on pleasing him today. Now, that doesn't mean if I choose to receive my singleness as a gift from God that I won't have unfulfilled longings. And can I say that it's okay to have unfulfilled longings? Can I also say that everyone has them? Every married woman has unfulfilled longings. Every single woman, every man, old, young, every person has deep inner longings that cannot be filled here on this earth, that cannot be filled by any created thing. There are times when, as singles, those unfulfilled longings particularly surface. I can remember not too long ago going to the wedding of the 20-year-old son of some of my peers. Some of my friends' children are now starting to have their own children. And I went to this wedding. It was a sweet young couple, really precious wedding. But I sat there in that service, so thrilled for them. But it was just one of those moments when it hits you. I'm probably never going to be married. Or I may never be married, depending on what age you are, how you think about that. And there was a moment of sadness for me. I was thrilled for them. But there were tears in my eyes and a sense of unfulfilled longings. I can remember the Mother's Day Sunday when the worship leader in our church said, "Everyone who's not a mother, I want you to stand and read Proverbs 31 together." Well, I stood with all the men in the church, was kind of what it felt like. You know, most of the women are sitting listening to this, and there's just that kind of, that hard moment where it hits you. All these other women are mothers. And here I have the physical capacity to bear children, but God hasn't given me that privilege to have children of my own and to realize that likely I probably never will. And there were tears. It was a moment of experiencing unfulfilled longings. But in the midst of that, I can still, through my tears, thank God and surrender to him afresh, realizing that this unfulfilled longing is material for sacrifice. It gives me something to offer God that costs me something. And with that moment of teariness, that moment of longing, comes an opportunity for a fresh surrender, a fresh chance to say, "God, I trust you." Just last night, I bowed my heart before the Lord, and through my tears, I gave to the Lord a request. It's an unfulfilled longing in my heart. I was sad about something that's not been fulfilled. And I asked the Lord if it would please him to fulfill that longing, to fulfill that request. And then I just laid it up to him and in a fresh surrender said, "But Lord, I trust you to do what is best. And I receive whatever your answer is. Whatever your will is in this matter, I receive it." And there's a freedom that comes from that.
7: Amen. Nancy DeMoss Wolgemuth on offering unfulfilled longings to the Lord. Notice Nancy doesn't say singleness is a breeze. There were real tears during her single years. But by God's grace, she learned to say, "Yes, Lord," and she found freedom in those words. What might it look like for you to step into that freedom? Would you take a moment right now to ask the Lord that? To say, "This is hard, Father, but I want to offer my singleness to you, to receive this truth that your way is best, that you are always working for my good." I want you to hear from another dear friend of mine, Charmaine Porter. She's learned to confess that throughout her own single years. Once upon a time, Charmaine toured with me as a lead True Girl teacher. And today, she's the learning community coordinator at a ministry called Impact 360 Fellowship. It's kind of a gap year, and she's the female leader. She does a weekend retreat on biblical womanhood and coordinates a lot of other biblical worldview learning that these students undergo for 9 months. Now, she has this real passion for the church to approach the topic of singleness more biblically. And her wisdom on this topic has impassioned my heart to approach singleness differently. Here's Charmaine.
8: I think it's 1 Corinthians 7:17 says, in the Message version, it says, "Let God, not your relationship status, define your life." And I started to not only believe that and let that shape how I was living my life, but I started to become a fan of God defining my life. And so the conversation started with, Lord, help me in this area of singleness to trust you there. But eventually it went into, you're a holistic God. You're not just concerned about my relationship status. You're concerned about my relationships with my family. You're mm-hmm. concerned about my relationships with the people that are around me. You're concerned about what I eat.
9: Yeah.
8: You're concerned about how I spend my days. And so I started to invite him into my life, my relationship status included. But I didn't just let that, the relationship status, define me, because God doesn't define me just by that.
9: Yeah. Let's stop there in 1 Corinthians 7, because mm-hmm. as this part of your story was unfolding, you're touring with True Girl, I'm listening to that honest declaration to God, sometimes in our prayer circle, as you would just say, God, I trust you with this desire. Mm-hmm. And I think for me, that was the beginning of my rethinking of singleness. And I thought, I think we're getting this wrong as the church. I think maybe not everyone in church, but I was guilty of it, and others around me were. We weren't satisfied to just pray for Charmaine to glorify God. Mm-hmm. We were praying for Charmaine to find mm-hmm. a husband. Mm-hmm. And my husband confronted me and said, you need to stop praying for Charmaine's husband. And you need to start praying for Charmaine's worth in Christ.
8: Wow.
9: And so between your honesty and his confrontation, my husband has a great passion to approach the topic of singleness with biblical honesty and integrity.
8: I've experienced that.
9: So I began studying this passage, 1 Corinthians 7, and it's 1 Corinthians 6 and 7 is a lot about how the Corinthian church, the Greek and Roman culture, had a lot of lies they were believing about sex, marriage, and singleness. Mm-hmm. Now, I didn't realize there were things in here about singleness.
8: Yeah.
9: I was hyper-focused, as is the problem, on the sex and the marriage stuff. Mm-hmm. But in 1 Corinthians 7, 8, it says, to the unmarried and the widows, I say that it is good for them to remain single as I am. And what Paul was addressing there, in part, was the fact that beginning at about 31 BC, Augustus Caesar had widows fined if they weren't married within 2 years of their husband's death.
8: Wow.
9: The value of singleness was so, well, there was no value for it in the culture.
8: Yeah.
9: Even the rule of the land was don't be single.
8: Wow.
9: And so Paul's addressing that in here. He's saying, wait a minute, wait a minute. And of course, we know that Paul also said, hey, if somebody is single or they are a widow, you pay their way.
8: Yeah.
9: Because that was a very practical need in the day. Women couldn't have a job.
8: Right, right.
9: He says, like, we as Christians value singleness so much that we're going to pay their way.
8: Wow.
9: And this confronted me in terms of, oh,

0: topic
1: right.
0: of singleness.
1: Right.
0: So let each person lead the life the Lord has assigned to him, which is what you were saying you were discovering in a hard way on the hot pavement of life.
1: Yeah. You know what's funny, Dana, is one thing that over the years that I started to realize that there was a disconnect between what the Bible was saying and what the church was telling me. And God has never made me feel belittled or less than or unqualified because of my singleness. I have unfortunately felt like that in the church, though.
0: Mm.
1: So that to me was, well, then I need to start redefining how I'm thinking about my singleness. I need to start redefining when people say, do you think you have the gift of singleness? At first, I honestly would be like, I don't want you to say that about me because I'm not trying to be labeled by that. And I assumed that people were saying, because you have the gift now, then you're going to have the gift forever. Mm-hmm. But as I started to do some research on this and getting back to what the Bible, what Paul was actually saying, getting into the Greek and things like that, started to realize that Paul is saying, if you're single, you have the gift.
0: Mm-hmm.
1: If you're single, you have the gift of singleness. But also, if you're married, you have the gift of marriage. I mean, think about receiving a birthday present. You wouldn't just have that gift and sit it on your table and just leave it there. Or you wouldn't just like put it in the back of your closet. You would take that gift, you would open it up and see what was inside. See, how do I work this? What can I understand about it? How can I use it in my everyday life? And, you know, if it's a good gift, I think that's what the Lord is waiting for a lot of us to do, is realize mm-hmm. that whether you have the gift of singleness or the gift of marriage, open that baby up, see what it is. It's a tool for us mm-hmm. to use for however long the Lord has us have it to bring him glory.
0: Wow, what a powerful flip of the singleness script. Thank you, Charmaine Porter, for turning our eyes towards God's glory. You know, single or married, that's what it's all about. Charmaine has told me she likes to pray, Lord, squeeze all the glory possible out of my single years. And I love that. May it be so, Lord, for sweet Charmaine and for every single sister listening today. Well, last but not least, we're hearing from Portia Collins and Christine Hoover. Many of you know Portia from our days together on the video cast Grounded. She's a dear friend of mine, as well as a wife, mom, author, and speaker. On Grounded, she sat down with pastor's wife Christine Hoover to talk about her book, You Are Not Forgotten. That's how we want to close today, meditating on the God who always sees, always remembers, always cares. This isn't a message for single women explicitly, but for every woman who worries she's overlooked and unseen. If that's where you're at in your singleness today, I hope this conversation will be a rich encouragement.
2: So let's start with the obvious. Have you ever felt forgotten?
3: I have. I have felt forgotten in several ways. In my marriage, in ministry, I've felt forgotten. I think if we were honest, I think everyone at some point has felt forgotten, unseen, disregarded, overlooked. A lot of my questions that were coming up in that time, I was directing toward God because I felt unseen by people. But really, I started to question, does God see me? Has he forgotten me? Because why do I feel like I'm languishing kind of in the desert, in the wilderness? Does he see? Is he going to act on my behalf? And so I started asking those questions of scripture and going and finding that there were people in scripture asking the same questions that I was asking. So thankfully, God showed me some truths about who he is that helped me kind of come out of that season. But yes, to answer your question, I have felt unseen and forgotten.
2: Me too. So you work with a lot of women. What are some of the unhealthy or maybe even unholy ways that we try to get attention, the attention that we crave when we feel overlooked?
3: Yeah, that's a great question, because I did, as I was going through this processing with scripture, with the Lord, I didn't want to see at first that some of this was my own. I was involved in the process of being unseen and and I was hiding myself in certain ways. And I think the way that we can determine how we are doing that is to think about how we clamor sometimes of like, who am I looking to for a sense of being seen, a sense of value, a sense of validation that I am worthy of attention? For me,

0: It was clamoring. It was, I'm going to hide myself a little bit, my real self, but I'm going to perform and I'm going to do well externally so that people will pat me on the back. And it really became an idolatry, an idol for me of performance. But I was looking for that sense of validation from people rather than knowing God sees me and I'm doing what I do for Him. And that's where I'm going to have a sense of peace rather than a sense of I have to clamor for what I want and what I desire.
1: You sound like me. Everything you're saying are things that I could very well say myself. So I love where we're headed here. Okay, I want you to take us to the story of Hagar. Who is she, and what can she specifically teach us the next time we feel overlooked?
0: Yeah. Well, that's where the Lord took me when I started realizing I was in a pit is what it felt like. So I went and I opened my Bible, Genesis 16, looking at her story and how did God meet her to where she said, God, I name you the God who sees. She had an experience with Him. Sarah, before she became pregnant, she sent Hagar away. So she's in the desert. She sits down and she's in a hopeless place, knowing that she's not going to make it unless somebody intervenes. And so she sits down and that's when God meets her. And I love that God says to her, Hagar, where have you come from and where are you going? So name the unseenness that you feel. What is the pain that you feel in that? But also, where are you going? Are you going to walk down a path of bitterness, hopelessness, despair? Or God says to her, I want you to go back and live your life. And the reason why He says that is not that she's to go back to an abusive situation or whatever. He's saying, go back under my protection. And so for me, that's Hagar's story, is that we're going back, we're doing hard things to kind of come out of that idolatry of clamoring and to truly walk in seenness. And what Hagar takes us back to is really Abraham's son was Sarah, Isaac, and through Isaac's line comes Jesus. And so really, He's bringing us back to Jesus to show us that through Christ, God sees us. He's acted for us and He acts for us in specific ways when He sees us in our wilderness.
1: Absolutely. So let's dig in a little bit more here. Like, how can we find comfort and strength in knowing that God sees us?
0: Yes, that's a great question. And I think that when we are sure that God sees everything we do in His name, to obey when it's hard, to reject bitterness, when we know that, there is a peace and a security that we can live in that can come from no other person seeing us. One of the things that I love that I discovered about Jesus was thinking about, I thought so much in my Christian life about what God had done for me in the past through the cross and resurrection, but to think about and to meditate on that Jesus is my interceder presently. That he sees and is praying for me, interceding for me, and the Holy Spirit is interceding for me. And so to know that is such security. It's given me courage to live the life God has asked me to live faithfully for Him and not waiting, not doing that to be seen, not for visibility's sake, but to do it for the Lord. Just all of that need for approval or validation or permission just kind of slides right off when we know those things.
1: I love that. I love that. Talk to the woman who particularly feels unseen in ministry. I know that, and as a woman in ministry, I think there is a misconception that we don't struggle with this, that because we are primarily seen, that we don't struggle with this. And so what hope and perspective can you offer her?
0: I will give her my favorite verse, which is Hebrews 6:10. And it says this, it says, for God is not unjust. He will not forget your work and the love you demonstrated for His name by serving the saints and by continuing to serve them. I go to that verse a lot to remember God is, because he is just, He sees everything that we do and that others do, sometimes to wound us or us to wound others. Mm-hmm. But what we do to serve His saints, in his name, he remembers. He sees and remembers and rewards, as I said earlier, Matthew 6. Mm-hmm. So I go to that a lot. People may not see, but it kind of doesn't matter. It matters to me that God sees and will reward, and not that I get a sense of appreciation for that. Now, that has come over many years of wrestling with my selfishness, my I want the glory. I want the glory sometimes. And I think when we want the glory, we want the appreciation. But if we seek God's glory, we can live in just the truth that he sees and he rewards.
2: Dear single woman, God sees you. He really sees you. As you offer your singleness to him, embrace the good work he set before you today and choose to spend yourself for his glory. Let me repeat Christine's favorite verse as a benediction over you. For God is not unjust. He will not forget your work and the love you demonstrated for his name by serving the saints and by continuing to serve them. Again, that's Hebrews chapter 6, verse 10. You may feel hidden during these single years, but God never forgets the woman who pours herself out for his glory. Instead, he honors her, always working for her good. If you're desiring to say yes, Lord, in this season, to pray like Charmaine, God, squeeze all the glory possible out of my single years, would you let us join with you? You can submit a prayer request at reviveourhearts.com/prayer. 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Next weekend, we're focusing on your season of life. 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In the meantime, I hope you enjoy sweet fellowship with your local church this weekend. 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I'm Dana Gresh. 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
3: I'm Steve O'Dell with Mission Network News. Peace talks between Israel and Lebanon come to a close. What will happen next? Then stick around to learn about a Bible translation tool that you can use too. Our first story today, Lebanon and Israel held a seventh round of talks in Rome this week amid ongoing Israeli strikes in southern Lebanon and Hezbollah's refusal to disarm.
4: Which is somewhat interesting, right? Because Hezbollah, supported by Iran, is the one at war with Israel, whereas it's the Lebanese government that is negotiating the Israeli government for their withdrawal.
3: Heart for Lebanon's Camille Melki says the talks dealt with Lebanese prisoners held by Israel, proposed pilot zones, and military operations.
4: And if those peace talks succeed, there will be another pilot zone launched in 2 to 3 weeks.
3: Pilot zones involve villages within Israel's so-called yellow line.
4: Basically, the pilot zones are a test. Israel would withdraw from small areas that it has occupied in southern Lebanon. The Lebanese army comes in and fills that vacuum. And then the Lebanese government would bestow its leadership and control over those areas.
3: Heart for Lebanon supports displaced people in Jesus' name until it's safe for them to return home. Find ways to help at missionnews.org. Thousands of refugees in the Democratic Republic of the Congo fled one crisis only to find themselves in another. Many people have gone to internally displaced person or IDP camps to escape militia violence, but they are among the places hardest hit by the recent Ebola outbreak. Stephen Hale with Aviation Ministry MAF says,
5: because of the conflict in the area, there are approximately 20,000 displaced people that live right in Bunia in camps.
3: MAF has a ministry of food, teaching, and language learning programs, as well as counselors for displaced people.
5: That is continuing during the outbreak, which is quite remarkable.
3: Ebola spreads through contact with bodily fluids. IDP camps have very poor sanitation, making them particularly vulnerable to the disease. The government controls the burying of Ebola victims, sparking attacks and unrest.
5: It also, I think, just paints the picture of how terrible this disease is, not just for those that fall sick with it, but for the family members that then have to see their loved ones carried away by people in white hazmat suits, never to see them again.
3: MAF flies in needed medical supplies to help fight the outbreak. Pray for the safety and success of workers in IDP camps serving in the name of Jesus. Find how you can provide support at missionnews.org. And having the right tools makes any job easier. Unfolding Word just created an entire toolkit for church-centric Bible translators. Unfolding Word's Mark Flood says,
6: Foundations BT is really sort of a header term for a growing library of open licensed, just-in-time tools, training, and resources. 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
3: The translators they serve need the tools for groundbreaking work.
6: The aim is to equip the global church for Great Commission work, and in this case, specifically for Bible translation among the unreached.
3: The first tool makes Bible translation approachable.
6: It's an animated story about a fictional Tano people group who have learned to translate the Bible into their own languages. It's utilizing a narrative storytelling format to lay these foundational principles in place.
3: Additional tools build on the first, guiding believers through a streamlined process from basic to advanced. 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
3: 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I'm Steve O'Dell.
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16: This is Family Life This Week. That was the day our country was rocked, and I remember it because it had an effect on me. It had an effect on people that were there.
8: And we've got a gentleman in the studio today who was personally affected. Chris Singleton is with us today, who travels the country as an inspirational speaker, former professional baseball player. So, Chris, I've heard you speak. You know, you're a YouTube phenomenon. Did you know that?
18: Well, I didn't know that, man. I didn't, but I appreciate that for sure, man.
8: No, I mean, I've watched you, you know, in front of little kids and high schoolers and even businessmen and women. And one of the things I'll never forget, and I'd love to hear you talk about this, is what you call your five numbers. You know, 170, 50, 9, and 1. You see that? I didn't even have to look at my notes.
19: I'm pretty impressed by that.
18: That was really good, man.
8: No, I mean, when I first heard you say those numbers, I thought, you know, you're a baseball guy. You're talking about your average. You know, you said 170. I'm like, oh, 170?
18: No.
8: Is that what he hit? And then you walk through those numbers, and it's really life-changing. So help our listeners understand what do those numbers mean?
18: I call it my struggle moment, man. Those numbers, to me, they keep me going every single day. So there was one person that was misinformed and misled to hate people that look like me. And unfortunately, this one person, he walked into my church, Mother Emmanuel AME, and fired over 70 bullets. And during Bible study that night, over 50 of those bullets entered bodies. He took 9 lives, and one of those lives happened to be my hero, my mom. So those numbers to me, when it gets tough being on the road, when it gets tough being away from my family, those numbers lock me back in and they keep me going to keep spreading the good word.
8: Yeah, so can you take us back? I mean, you get a phone call. You're what, 18 years old, 17?
18: Yeah, 18 years old. I, you know, just finished my freshman year of college. Had a pretty good freshman year playing this mid-major school.
8: Pretty good. I mean, you even beat Clemson.
18: Yeah, we did.
8: That first time in school history?
18: First time in school history, beat Clemson, man.
8: Did you do anything in that game?
18: I did. I had a great game, man.
8: That was I already know this. I'm trying to let you tell everybody how great you are.
18: I like that, man. So we beat Clemson, 4 hits, you know, diving catch. And the coolest thing for me, man, my mom was such a baseball mom that she was a teacher at my high school. She's on the intercom the next day. Did y'all see my baby last night? He had such a good game.
8: Really?
18: So, man, phenomenal freshman season. But, you know, I call it the unthinkable is what happened to me and my family, because we see stuff like that on TV and in the newspapers or on our phone when we're scrolling, but we never think it'll happen to us. And that's what that night, June 17th, 2015 was for me. Get a phone call to come down to our church because something bad happened. And ultimately, I get down there and I realize that it wasn't just something bad, but it was the unimaginable that my mother and 8 other people were shot and killed.
19: So, Chris, you have 2 younger siblings.
18: I do.
19: Did they go to the church with you or the hospital?
18: I went straight to my church. You know, this is fresh. And somebody said, Chris, get down here. So I went down to my church and they put us in this hotel is what they had us in. At this time, you know, you see all the social media stuff coming to your phone. Everybody's calling you, but nobody's telling you anything. You just know something bad has happened. And I didn't tell my brother and sister to come down there because I had no idea what the severity of it. So ultimately, though, that night I had to tell them that mom was gone. And it wasn't just me. I had my high school sweetheart, my wife now, that was there with me to help me break that news to them. But it was really, really rough for us in that moment.
8: If I remember right, you got a call from your mom's phone.
18: Yep.
8: So you almost think it's her.
18: Exactly.
8: But it's not. So you have no idea. You get down there. When they say your mom was gone, because not everybody was killed.
18: Mm-mm.
8: 9 were killed and she's one of them. Do you remember thinking, what do I do? Or what was your first thought?
19: Were you angry? Were you sad? Like, walk us through your emotions.
18: You know, me, first of all, when I got down there, I was just extremely anxious. I didn't know what was going to happen. And we're in a hotel room, but it's actually like a conference room in the hotel. And so everybody in there is screaming and, you know, all the stuff's happening there, police in and out.
19: And give us the details of what happened. Someone walked in.
18: Yeah. This guy walked in with 8 magazines of bullets with hate in his heart. His mission of starting a race war, and he fired all those bullets to my church because of the color of their skin. That's what happened. But, you know, that night, I didn't know why it happened or what was going on. I just knew that my mom went to Bible study. And later on that night, there was a coroner there. And always mentioned that I hope people are privileged enough to not know who the coroner is, because I was 18 and I didn't know who she was. But she said to me, Chris, can you describe your mom, is what she asked me to do. Ultimately, I thought, well, she asking me to describe this because my mom's hurt so bad, or is she asking me this because she's trying to confirm that my mom's okay? Mm-hmm. And so I described my mom, and finally, she said, Chris, it's confirmed your mother's been taken away. And so when I heard that, it's like, you know, you go numb. And telling my brother and sister is probably one of the toughest things I've ever had to do in my life.
19: How old were they at the time?
18: Little brother, 12. Little sister, 15. So middle school, high school. Telling them that our hero, our mom, was no longer with us.
19: And your dad?
18: Dad wasn't there that night. He wasn't doing too well. And so I called him and, you know, called other people. I actually called my high school basketball coach. Mm-hmm. That's why I got such a great relationship with him. Because we think sometimes as educators, you think you're doing what you're doing. Maybe you're making an impact. But when my dad didn't answer, you know, my friends are calling me and this and that and the third, I called my coach. And so for me, that night was rough. It was really rough. There was no sleep that night. My little brother, who was 12, actually slept in the bed next to him. And, you know, he's crying himself to sleep. And for a period there, I didn't give myself any time. You know, I just started thinking, what do I got to do for them? Mm. And we always hear, you know, Chris, be strong, stay strong. And so I thought being strong meant never crying. I thought being strong meant never showing any emotion. And so there was a small period of time where I thought strength was being a robot. And life has a funny way of letting you, you know, realize that's not strength. That's just being fake. I'm grateful that God gave me the wisdom to be a real man and show emotion. And finally, you know, come back down to earth and figure out that, hey, we're all human. We all go through things, and showing emotion doesn't mean you're weak. It just means you're a human being.
8: Mm. I mean, you had to keep it together. In some ways, were you the dad to your siblings?
18: You know, I always say I was like a father figure, but I realized really quickly that being a father figure wouldn't work for them because I'm saying, hey, make sure you do this, do that, you know, straight A's, this, that, and the third. They're like, Chris, if you don't get out of my face, man. So I realized I just got to be a big brother because father figure wasn't going to cut it. But definitely taking care of them and always told them, hey, we want to make mom proud. You know, we can't let mom down. Let's just do what she wants us to do, whether she's here on earth or not. We know that she's rejoicing and in a better place.
19: Did you know the other victims that were killed that night? Did you know any of them?
18: Absolutely. Yeah, Mother Emanuel, you know, we're a small church. I always joke that the average age of Mother Emanuel had to be like 65, you know. It was an old church, right? And so the young families, we stuck together. You know, everybody was like, I mean, a grandma, grandpa, or auntie, uncle. And so when you did well at your game, everybody at the church knew. You know, when you got a scholarship to play in college, everybody at the church knew they celebrated
19: like a family.
18: You. Oh, man, for sure as a family. So I knew everybody that lost their life that night, for sure.
19: Oh, so I'm just wondering, here you are, this young man. This person walks in to start a race war. How are you not enraged? Did you get to the point where you're sad? You said you were in shock. Did you get angry?
18: You know, sometimes people ask me, Chris, would you change a thing? Well, absolutely I would. I want my mom here with me.
8: Yeah.
18: But I know for a fact that God put forgiveness in my heart because there's no way in the world that I could have said that I forgave my mother's killer. And the way that I describe it is when I forgave my mother's killer, it was like a reporter kind of rushed me and said, hey, Chris, you know, how do you feel about it? I remember she was from the BBC. She said, how do you feel about all these things happening? What do you think about the killer? And I said, you know, I already forgive him. Our family already forgives him. And my sister looks over at me like, we what? Right? And for me, I describe it as being on autopilot. You know, you're driving home sometimes and you don't even know if you turn left or right, but you just get into your driveway. You're like, man, I don't know what stoplight I was at. I don't know what stop sign. I was on autopilot. And that's what it was for me when I forgave my mother's killer. And I know why now. I know why, because forgiveness wasn't just for me that day. It was for so many people that were like, man, if this guy and these families can forgive, how can I not? I've just seen so much good come from it. But I was upset then that my mom was no longer here. And I'm still upset that my mom won't see her grandsons play t-ball. So I'll forever be upset. But I think angry and having anger and no, I don't feel that in my heart right now. And I haven't ever.
8: I mean, do you remember a process of walking through like you said, the anger to the forgiveness. Was it instantaneous or did it take a while? And what was that like?
18: No, man, I think, you know, when I first lost my mom, we didn't know that she was killed because of the color of her skin. We just knew that a guy walked in and did that, right? It was just a mass shooting. We didn't know why the mass shooting happened. And so I was just devastated that my mom was gone. Mm-hmm. I thought it was just, you know, a mass shooting that happened. I didn't know the reasoning behind it or nothing like that. I immediately looked at my brother and sister and said, man, you know, our mom is who feeds us. What are we about to do? I have no idea. I didn't know anything about car insurance, didn't know anything about healthcare. I didn't know anything. I was, you know, blessed to have a mom that took care of all that stuff. And so I didn't know. And so immediately I'm trying to figure out, well, you know, how are we eating on Tuesday night? Who's driving to school for the next, you know, 5 years? Like, what's going to happen? And so that's what the process was for me initially. Now, when things died down, the media went away and all that stuff happened, then I was able to sit down and think, man, my mom was really killed because she's Black. Mm-hmm. That's a terrible way for somebody to go. And I'm so grateful that in that time, I think God was molding me because me personally, man, if it was just up to me, I would have been like, hey, this happened. I want to play my sport and that's it. But God had other plans for me. And I didn't see that at the time, but I see that now. And the process for me with forgiveness is simple. I think you got to say it out loud, right? I forgive Dylan Roof. I forgive him for taking my mother's life. And I think there's got to be something on the other side of that forgiveness, right? As a believer, there's something on the other side of salvation for us. When we die, there's eternal life. And so for me, on the other side of forgiveness, I think, man, now I don't have to think every single young white male is racist. That's on the other side of forgiveness for me. Mm. On the other side is now I don't have to be nervous when I walk into a room and I can have the door behind me and not be scared on the other side of forgiveness. So there's got to be something on the other side of it when you talk about the process of it. But initially, man, God put it on my heart. I'd be giving myself way too much credit saying I did this and that, processing it. No, God put it on my heart. That happened, and now I know why.
16: One of the questions we get most often this time of year is, what study should we do with our small group?
20: I thought you were going to say, who's going to win the Super Bowl?
16: No, I wasn't going to say that. And honestly, if you haven't done the new Art of Marriage, and I said, it's a new Art of Marriage.
20: It's been like refreshed, redone, and it is awesome.
16: You should do it. Give it a shot.
20: Yeah, you can do the Art of Marriage. And if you want, maybe you want to do a parenting study. 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
16: I'm listening to you thinking, man, this faith, you're 18 years old, and yet you had this foundational faith. How did that come about?
18: Yeah, I was raised in the church, but, you know, being raised in the church doesn't mean anything.
16: Right.
18: It just means you don't got a choice. That's what that means, right? And so I went to church like any other kid would, but, you know, I say there's a crossroads. When you go through something really tough, especially when your mom is murdered while she's praying, yeah, in Bible study, you can say, hey, my mom's murdered in church. There's no way God is real.
16: Yeah.
18: You could say that, or you could say, God, I don't know how in the world this happened or why it happened, but I know only you can get me through it. Mm. And I went with the latter. And because I've gone with the latter, that's where my faith has been strengthened tenfold. And I'm super practical about things because, you know, if your mom is murdered while she's praying, you could say, man, Chris, how could she, you know, be killed if she's praying to the God that you serve?
20: Right.
18: I said, God, I don't know how. I don't know why, but I know only you can get me through this mess. And God has come through time and time after again. So I think my faith is definitely strengthened after it. And I used to read my mother's Bible. She used to read from cover to cover. She was one of those types of people, right? Every year, read cover to cover, and she would highlight things. For me, finally reading the Bible by myself, not just, you know, trusting my pastor to do it or my mom to do it. Me reading myself, I would read her Bibles. And reading those scriptures, that's when I found my faith. Mm. Not just relying on my mom or my pastor, but I found a relationship for myself.
20: I mean, was there ever a moment where you struggled with the how in the world does my mom or anybody go to a church, sit in a Bible study, pray, and lose their life? Did you ever struggle with God, what are you doing?
19: Or did your siblings?
18: I never struggle with the how, because I think, you know, there's obviously good in the world, but there's some real bad in the world, unfortunately, right? There's some people that want to do evil things. And I realize that we have the gift of free will. So some people are going to use it and it's going to be a curse. And so I never struggle with the how, but I always struggle with the why. Like, why, you know, why did my mom have to go?
20: Yeah.
18: You know, the person that would love everybody, you know, she was a track coach, would take you home from school after practice and say, hey, did you get a meal? If not, let's go to, you know, Wendy's or Hardee's or something real quick. So I struggle with the, you know, why? Why my mom? As far as my faith, I'm so grateful that I didn't go the other way. But, you know, my brother had a point in time where he said, Chris, you know, man, I see you're real strong in your faith, man. But come on now. Come on now. Mom's praying. And that's the same God that you're praying to. You know, so he really struggled with that for a while. And I struggled with it being big brother. I said, man, if my brother gets in a car accident, I don't know where he's going right now. You know what I'm saying? Mm-hmm. And so I really struggled with that. But there was a guy who was a chaplain for the Patriots. He said, Chris, you don't push him right now. You push him right now, he's never coming back. Mm-hmm. But he definitely had that struggle with, you know, man, Chris, I understand your faith has been strengthened because of it. But, you know, mom was praying and she got killed. So it's tough for me to believe. He definitely had that.
19: I'm interested, like when you called your basketball coach, what did he say to you?
18: This is a guy that has been there through everything for me. He's actually, I always say this, he's actually the first white person I ever heard say I love you to me. And he truly meant it too. He poured into us. And we still have that relationship to this day. But talking to him, it was all about encouragement. Sometimes it's not about what you say, but it's about being able to pick up the phone and just hear somebody's voice. And even today, I'll text him every now and then, just say, hey, thank you for all you've done for me in my life. And he's always like, man, I love you, Chris. So we still have that relationship. But being present sometimes is more important than figuring out the right words say. Some people ask me, what should I say to this person? You know, sometimes the words aren't going to cut it, but just being there lets them know that, hey, that you care about them.
20: Mm. So you were, you know, still in college at the time, right?
18: Yep.
20: So help us understand, you're actually going back to school and playing baseball.
19: I know, Dave. I'm still worried about how did your brother and sister get to school and how did they get fed?
20: Because your dad was just AWOL. He just wasn't part of the...
18: He struggled, man. I would say... In my mind, my dad struggled with alcohol pretty bad. So in my mind, I said, man, this is going to get my dad back on track, man. Yeah. You know, losing my mom, he's got no choice but to step up to the plate.
20: It'd be a wake-up call. Yeah.
18: You know, it'd be a wake-up call is what I was thinking. But nah, it was too much for him. He was really sick. And so my aunt, she actually stepped up to the plate, and they moved with my aunt for a year. And it was rough for them. They didn't want to be in Atlanta. They wanted to be in Charleston, where we're from. And so for about a year and a half, they lived there until I got drafted by the Cubs. And my whole college career after that was, hey, I'm going to make my mom proud. You know, she was always the baseball mom. I'm going to get drafted for my mom. Mm. You know, I always have this hashtag. It says, can't let moms down. Every post that I make says, can't let moms down. That was my goal. Being an athlete in college, so all I wanted to do was just play sports. I would get all the interviews. Hey, Chris, you want to do this, do that? You know, I'll do it. But baseball's my thing. That's what I do.
20: Yeah.
18: And that's how life was for a couple of years after I lost my mom.
20: Mm. So tell us about, you know, you get drafted, you're playing baseball, you're married.
18: Yep, married.
20: And do you have any kids at home at that time when you're in the minor leagues?
18: I did. Yeah, I had my little man, CJ, Chris Jr.
20: So he's at home. You're on the road, you know, trying to make it to the bigs.
18: Yeah.
20: You're not playing baseball now.
18: No.
20: Walk us through the end of that.
18: I always say anybody that is married to an athlete, they got to be superwoman because, you know, you're gone a lot.
20: Yeah.
18: I was gone 7 months out of the year. And at home, it's not just our son. It's my little brother and my little sister.
19: They lived with you.
18: They lived with me. Yeah, they lived with us. And so my wife is literally like superwoman. She's
20: your wife is superwoman. Oh, if you she have is. Your brother and sister she living is. With your wife.
19: As yes. soon as you and got married, gone. Did they come to live with you?
18: And yeah, and we're 21. We're 20. We might be 20. We might be 20 at the time. And they're teenagers. So we're like, you know, it's hard, but we got through it. Let's just say that.
20: I'm guessing you got a phone call or two from your wife.
18: Oh, my goodness. Yeah, I got the phone calls. Hey, Chris, this happened, that happened. And I'm always trying to be man in the middle. Hey, you know, let's just love everybody, okay? So I got those. But, you know, I was chasing my dream playing baseball. played a couple seasons. First time ever going to a therapist was when I was playing the minor leagues because I struggled with my sport. You know, everybody's like, oh, Chris, you know, you're letting your sport get you down, man. You've been through so much. You know, you've been through all this and you're letting baseball hurt you. And I was saying, man, baseball's been the one thing that I could, you know, have an escape from all the stuff I was going through. And when I wasn't having the success, it was tough for me, man, mentally. I started seeing a therapist. It was free therapy, which was super eye-opening for me. I went for about a year. And then I ultimately, in 2019, I got released by the Cubs. And I knew exactly what I wanted to do. I was speaking in the offseason. I was getting opportunities. And so when I got released, I immediately, you know, made a social media post. Hey, I'm done playing ball, but I'm going to continue this mission of teaching love, teaching how we can come together in practical ways. So that's what I started to do. And God has blessed it ever since.
20: So you've been doing, you said earlier, 150 or so engagements a year.
18: Tone that down about 100, to okay. be honest with you, coming up pretty soon. But me and my wife actually sit down every year. We talk about how many days I can be gone. So we'll sit, well, I'm going a couple trip in December, and we'll say, you know, baby, how many days are you thinking this year? And so I want to make sure that I don't become a public success and private failure. Mm. One of my favorite mentors, Inky Johnson, said that, and that stuck with me. I never want to become a person where I'm speaking on a stage one day and somebody asks my wife, she says, oh man, Chris is a great guy. And my biggest fear is that she says, well, no, he's not. Mm-hmm. Maybe he's a good guy to you, but he's not a good guy to us. That's a fear that I have. I have nightmares about that, so I will never let that happen.
20: Yeah, I always say, you know, when a guy says to me, and this happened hundreds of times, you know, and his wife's standing right beside him, and he says something like this, God's number one in my life, my wife and my family's number two, and my job's number three. I never look at the guy. I always look at his wife.
18: Yeah, that's
20: you know, when he's
18: true.
20: Saying that, it's like her face, her countenance will tell you this is true. Like, she'll be smiling and like, yeah. Or she'll be like, looking off or even maybe rolling her eyes like, yeah, he's saying that, but it's not real. So you're saying it's really your wife that determines if your marriage is good.
18: Absolutely, yeah. Man. And everybody says the cliche answer, hey, why do you do what you do? Oh, my family. Everybody says that, right? Yeah. But, you know, being gone 150 days a year, I'm not with my family a lot.
20: Right.
18: And so for me, I always say, hey, baby, this is the mission. And if she didn't see fruit from that mission, she'd be like, uh-uh, you staying home. But I take screenshots of every DM that I get from somebody saying, Chris, what you did today changed my heart. Mm-hmm. What you did today, you know, makes me think I can keep going. And so I'll save all those so she knows, hey, he's not out there twiddling his thumbs. He's trying to do the good work. And she believes in my message and my mission. So,
19: well, I was going to say, you can't do it without her either. Like, you guys are a great team. You're in a team ministry. And I love that you're sending those to her because you're saying, look what we are doing for
18: Absolutely.
19: The kingdom and for unity in the body.
18: I love it.
20: Well, what a journey we've had today with Chris Singleton. Mm-hmm. And again, his book is called Your Life Matters. It's a kid's book. And you can get your copy by clicking the link in the show notes at familylifetoday.com.
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21: It's one of the most quoted promises in the Bible, and most people only know half the story. I'm Bonnie Sala with Reset. For I know the plans I have for you, says the Lord. They are plans for good and not for disaster, to give you a future and a hope. It's a beautiful verse often found on coffee mugs and greeting cards. Whether you're walking through illness, a broken relationship, or uncertainty about what's ahead, these words feel like a hand on your shoulder. But there's a layer to this verse that makes it even more powerful once you understand where it came from. God's spokesman, Jeremiah, wrote these words in a letter to people torn from their homeland and forced to settle in a place that felt nothing like home. God's message to them wasn't what they hoped for. He told them they'd be there for 70 years. Most would never see their homeland again. It was into that reality that God spoke his promise. "For I know the plans I have for you." Not, "I hope things work out." Not, "Trust me and see." He knows. That's the foundation everything else rests on. God isn't reacting to your circumstances any more than he was to theirs. He already knows what he's doing, and his plans are good. If your life feels nothing like what you hoped it would be, God is still working his plan. No one could see how God would bring good from 70 years of exile, but he was at work. If you've drifted far from him, this promise points to something even greater. God doesn't just restore circumstances, he restores people. He invites us back into relationship with him, where we discover the future and hope he intends for us. I'm Bonnie Sala. Ready to grow your faith? Discover practical tools and more at guidelines.org.
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22: Dr. Haywood Robinson passed away last week. 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I had the privilege of getting to know Dr. Robinson. He was a good friend and lit up every room he entered and never shied away from sharing the gospel.
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27: Hello, everybody. This is Pastor Rick's Daily Hope with Rick Warren. I'm really glad you're here. Today, we're continuing our series from Psalm 23 called Living in the Goodness of God. It's all about how God's goodness meets you right where you are and brings hope, even in difficult seasons. Okay, so let's jump in for part one of a message called Living an Anointed Life.
2: Today, we come to the fifth verse, Psalm 23, verse 5, and we're just looking at one phrase where he says, talking about the goodness of God, "You anoint my head with oil." Now, what in the world does that mean? You anoint my head with oil. This was written 3,000 years ago. How in the world could it possibly have any relevance to my life today and the goodness of God? Well, you've got to understand what anointing is. What does it mean to be anointed? Well, that depends on who's doing the anointing. If you had your next-door neighbor come over to you tomorrow, to your house, and walk in, and they had some oil, and they anointed you, and they said, "I now proclaim you the king of the universe." Would that change your life? No. Why? Because they don't have any authority to do anything about it. They could say you're the king of rock and roll or whatever, and it wouldn't make any difference because it depends on who's doing the anointing. Now, I'm putting down a definition here, and there's anointed by God, which is internal, and there's anointed by people, which is external. Let me explain this so we can unwrap it and see all the benefits to your life. Anointed by God is something that happens internally, and I've written here, when God's Holy Spirit gives you insight or ability, this is supernatural, insight, ability, or stamina, or authority, or protection that you don't normally have in order to do a job that he, God, has chosen you to do. That's anointing. When you are anointed by God, God gives you supernaturally ability that you don't have, or insight, wisdom you don't have, stamina to hold up under something you don't have, authority or even protection that you don't normally have in order to do a job that God has chosen you to do. That's called anointing in the Bible. Now, anointing by people is something different. It's an outward symbol of the inward thing we just talked about. It's the external symbol. And anointing by people means when somebody prayerfully applies some oil to your skin as an outward sign of what God is doing inside you. Now, God often does this. He gives us an external symbol of an internal process. The Lord's Supper, communion, is an external symbol of the death and crucifixion of Jesus Christ. This is my body and this is my blood, using bread and wine, crackers and juice, using symbols that say this is an outward sign of an inward spiritual truth. Baptism is an outward sign of an inward truth. It says, I have died to my old way of living. We put them under the water. We bring them back up, and I'm beginning a brand new life. It's a new life. I've been born again, not turn over a new leaf. I got a new life. All my sins have been forgiven, washed away. That's an outward symbol, baptism, of an inward commitment. Now, neither communion nor baptism save you. It's like, I call them the wedding ring of the Christian life. This ring was given to me many years ago, 42 years specifically, when I said two words at a ceremony that changed my life. Two words, I do. When I said those two words, I had no idea what I was doing when I said I do. And the rest of my life, I'm working out the implications of two words, I do. And Kay will often tell me, this is in the fine print of I do. And I go, oh, that's included too? Yeah, okay, I did and I still do. She gave me this ring. Now, I could lose this ring and I'd still be married. Kay would be upset, and I would actually too, but this doesn't make me married. It's just a symbol. When someone anoints you with oil, there's nothing mystical or magical properties in the oil. It's simply like the water in baptism is not a special kind of water. It's just water. And an oil and anointing is just olive oil, but it is the symbol of something far more significant, and the faith in the fact that God has anointed you on the inside. Now, in the Bible, olive oil specifically is used as a symbol of a lot of things. It's a symbol of God's Spirit, the Holy Spirit. It's a symbol of God's presence. It's a symbol of God's blessing on your life. When someone is anointed with oil, it's a symbol that God approves of you. It's a symbol of God's presence, of God's protection, of God's promises. It's a symbol of prosperity. There are a lot of different meanings to being anointed with oil. It's comfort, it's healing, it's joy. The Bible talks about the oil of joy, the oil of gladness, the oil of salvation, the oil of deliverance. And so it's a symbol of many different things. Now, in the Bible, in the Old Testament, the old part of the Bible, only three kinds of people got anointed with oil. You had to be a priest, you had to be a prophet, or you had to be king. And even today, kings are still anointed with oil, even thousands of years later, as a symbol of God's blessing, God's approval, God's giving them authority and things like that. And the only people who could actually do it were the priests. Nobody else was allowed to anoint in the Old Testament. In fact, you weren't even allowed to have anointing oil in your home. It was supposed to be that sacred. But when Jesus Christ came and died on the cross, he broke up the old system, and the Bible says the veil in the temple was torn in half, which means you can go directly to God now. You don't need a priest. In the Old Testament, you had to go through a priest to get to God. You had to pray through a priest. You had to have him confess your sins for you. You confess to the priest, they confess to God. You don't have to go to a priest anymore. You don't have to confess to a priest. You can confess directly to God. You don't have to pray through a priest anymore. You can pray directly to God. That's what Jesus did on the cross. In fact, the Bible says, this may shock you, if you're a follower of Jesus, you're a priest. It says it over and over and over. It's called the priesthood of the believer. And because you may have never thought about this, are a priest, whether you're a man or a woman, old or young, if you're a follower of Christ, you have the authority to anoint people with oil. You have the authority to pray for people's healing. You have the authority to do all the things that the priests used to do in the Old Testament. Now, to understand what it means to live an anointed life, and that's what we're going to look at, you anoint my head with oil. What is the meaning of that? What is the blessing of being anointed by God? We need to go back to the very basic. You're not an accident. You were made by God and for God. Until you understand that, life won't make sense. We've talked about this many times. God has a plan for your life, a purpose for your life, and the significance and meaning of your life comes from figuring out God's plan on your life. And the Bible says before you were even born, God planned what he wanted to do with your life. It's called your calling. Did you know that you're called by God to do something with your life? You may be called to be a marine biologist, but it's a calling. You may be called to be a taxi driver or a banker or an investor or a homemaker or a teacher or a nurse or an artist or a musician. Everybody who's alive has a calling by God on their life. Now, many people miss that calling and they go off and do their own thing. And that's why they're unhappy. That's why they're unsatisfied. That's why they're unfulfilled. Because you'll never be fulfilled doing your plan. You're only going to be fulfilled if you figure out what is God calling me to do. Some people think that God only calls missionaries and priests and, you know, nuns and pastors and people who do church work. No. Everybody has a calling on their life. You could be called to be a businessman. You could be called to be a politician. You could be called to be a salesperson. And what God calls you to do, listen, he wants to anoint you to do. Let me show you some verses. First, look up here on the screen. The Bible says this in the book of Ephesians, that God made us what we are. He wired you. You like sales. You like math. You like music. You like instrumentation. You like organizing. You're an administrator. God made you what you are. And in Christ Jesus, God created us, each of us, to do good works, which he planned in advance for us to live our lives doing. Do you realize that before you're even born, God planned the calling on your life. He planned the purpose on your life. Now that's very, very important. And this is where fulfillment and meaning and purpose come from. But here's the catch. You cannot fulfill your calling the way God wants you to on your own power. You need what is called God's anointing. And anointing is the power and the insight and the energy and all those things that I mentioned earlier that allow you to do what God wants you to do. If God has a job, he's going to give you the ability to do it. And so what I want to do real quickly is summarize the entire Bible and what it has to say about anointing and anointed life in about six statements. Can you write fast? Okay, this is a Cliff Notes on the Bible on anointing. So take your notes down. This is very important because until you understand your calling and until you get your anointing, you're not going to be fulfilled in life. Okay, number one, here are six things I've learned about God's anointing on my life. Number one, when God appoints me, he anoints me. That's the first thing we learn. When God appoints me, he anoints me. God never asks you to do something without providing what you need to do it. When he gives you assignment, he's going to give you the empowerment. When he gives you a plan, he's going to give you the power to do it. When he gives you a strategy, he's going to give you his spirit. God's anointing comes with God's appointing. And the anointing that God wants to give you in your life, new power, new energy, new insight, only happen when you start using it for what he wants to give it to you for. God has promised to help you out. If God calls you to do something and you're scared to death, you feel incompetent or incapable or inadequate, God says, that's okay. Look at these verses. 1 Thessalonians 5:24. The one who calls you, that's God, is faithful. God is faithful. And he will do it. What does that verse mean? Whatever God calls you to do, he's going to give you the ability to do. He's going to help you do it. He's going to put his spirit in you. And if God says to do it, you can count on his anointing. The faithful, the one who calls you, he's going to do it. A good example of this would be when God gave the very first assignment to his very first followers, the first 12 disciples. Look up here on the screen. Acts chapter 1, verse 8 says this. You will receive power when the Holy Spirit comes on you. That's anointing. And you will be my witnesses to the ends of the earth. Now that, when Jesus gave that assignment to the disciples, was an impossible assignment. There was no way they could possibly go to the ends of the earth. There were no planes, trains, automobiles, no ocean-bearing vessels. How

own. Now, again, there are many, many examples of this. When somebody is anointed as a king or prophet or whatever, that all of a sudden they got new abilities and their life was turned around and changed because of the anointing. Here's a good example. In 1 Samuel chapter 10, Samuel is a prophet, and the first king of Israel is a guy named Saul. Saul felt very inadequate. He thought, I could never be a king. And in verse 1 of chapter 10, it says this, "Then Samuel took oil and poured it on Saul's head. And he said, 'God has anointed you,'" there, see this outward symbol of an inward commitment, "'God has anointed you to be the leader of his people.'" Now, Saul is anointed, but he still doesn't believe it. He's still insecure. And so Samuel goes, "I'm going to give you several signs." And over the next several verses, he says, "This is going to happen, and this is going to happen, and this is going to happen." And then down in verse 6, he says, "Here's the thing that's going to confirm your calling." Verse 6 of 1 Samuel 10. "God's Spirit will come on you in power, and you're going to speak like a prophet." He said, "You're actually going to be walking with some prophets when this happens, some spiritual men." And he says, "You will be changed into a different person." Circle that. You're going to be changed into a different person. "And after this happens, you, whatever you do, whatever you think is best, do whatever you think is best, because God will be with you." Well, what is this verse teaching us? That when God actually anoints your life, when you receive God's anointing on your life, it changes you. You see, how does it change me? You're going to be more competent, you're going to be more confident, and you're going to be more calm. You're going to be more confident about what God's called you to do, you're going to be more competent about what God's called you to do, and you're going to be more calm about it. When you are worried, when you're nervous about your job, about your calling, about your vocation, then guess what? You don't have the anointing of God on your life at that moment. You don't feel competent, you don't feel confident, and you don't feel calm. When God comes into your life, it changes you, and all of a sudden you got a whole lot more confidence about what you know you're supposed to do with your life. Okay, number three. Third thing we learn in the Bible is that God's anointing makes difficult tasks easier. This is a good one. It makes the difficult tasks in your life easier because now you're not just doing it on your own power, you're doing it on God's power. And the difference between serving God in your power versus serving God in his power is night and day. Let me show you the difference between an anointed life and an unanointed life. Look up here on the screen. Ephesians chapter 3, verse 16 says this. "From his unlimited resources, God will give you mighty inner strength through his Holy Spirit." Circle mighty inner strength. Now, my resources are limited. My energy is limited. My knowledge is limited. My wisdom is limited. My talent is limited, and so is yours. But God is not. And when you have God's anointing on your life, he puts mighty strength in you that you didn't know you had. You can handle things better. You can last longer. You can go farther because you have God's anointing on your life. How do you know when you don't have God's anointing on your life? You're tired all the time. You're tired all the time. Why? Because you're trying to solve your problems. You're trying to live your life. You're trying to fulfill your purpose on your own power. Now he says, God will give you mighty strength through his Holy Spirit. One of the Holy Spirit's job is to anoint you. That's his job, to give you the power and the energy and the wisdom and the resources and all the stuff you need to get it done, to get done what God puts you on this planet to get done. Philippians 4:13 is one of the most famous verses in the Bible. You could probably quote it. "I can do everything with the help of Christ who gives me the strength I need." Now, if you're not dependent on Christ, you're depending on yourself, and you're going to end up fatigued. Let me ask you a very personal question. Are you trying to do everything you need to do in life based on adrenaline or based on anointing? Because your adrenaline runs out, and you get tired, and you get fatigued, and you get worn out, and you want to give up. When you're walking in the anointing, when God's power is flowing through you, it's limitless. It is limitless. It gives you supernatural energy.

0: I can do everything with the help of Christ. I wonder what you're filling in that blank. I can do everything with the help of my medication. I can do everything with the help of my team. I can do everything with the help of my bank passport and my savings account. No, no, there's only one thing that doesn't run dry. Every other well in your life is going to run dry. If you ask or expect other people to meet needs in your life that only God can meet, you're going to be disappointed, they're going to be frustrated, and you're going to have conflict because nobody could possibly meet all the needs in your life. Your wife can't, your husband can't, your best friend can't, your boyfriend can't. Nobody can meet all your emotional, physical, spiritual needs. Only God can. And if you look to him, he says, then I will give you my anointing. I can do everything with the help of Christ who gives me the strength I need. By the way, do you know what Christ means, that word, Christ? Some people think Christ is Jesus' last name. Jesus' first name, Christ last name. No. Do you even know? You may have been a Christian 30 years. Do you even know what Christ means? It's the Greek word for anointed one. That's what Christ means. Anointed one. It is the anointed one who gives you your anointing, that gives you the power to do all the things God wants you to do with your life. Christ means anointed one. By the way, do you know what the word anointed one is in Hebrew, the other language in the Bible? It's the word Messiah. Messiah means anointed one. So Christ and Messiah are the exact same word, just in Hebrew or in Greek. And he says, it is the Messiah, it is the anointed one who's going to give you the anointing to get done everything you need to get done in life that God wants you to do. Now, God doesn't give you his anointing to do things you want to do. He gives you the things he puts you on. He gives you the ability to do what he wants you to do. Okay, number four, and now let's review. When God appoints me, he anoints me. God's anointing makes me a better person, and it makes difficult tasks easier. Number four, God's anointing makes the impossible possible. Because God can do stuff you would never be able to do, and I would never be able to do. This is a big deal, because in your business, you're going to come up against insurmountable problems. You're going to need the anointing of God. When you're going to have problems in your marriage that seem insurmountable, you're going to have problems with your health that seem insurmountable. What do you depend on there? Not your own power. You depend on God's anointing. Look at these verses. Luke 18:27, Jesus says, what is impossible for men is possible with God. I can't do everything, but God can. Ephesians 3:20, God's power at work within us is able to accomplish infinitely more than we could ever dare to ask for or even imagine. Now, I don't know about you, I'm a pretty big dreamer. Nobody's ever accused me of being a small thinker or a small dreamer. And yet this verse says, God says to me, hey Rick, think of the greatest thing I could do in your life. Just blow the top off. What are you afraid to even ask? What are you afraid to even imagine? What's the greatest thing you could imagine happening in your life? And God says, I can top that. I can top that. I'm better. I'm bigger. My anointing can do more than you even think. What's the greatest thing you'd like to see done in your life? You go, man, I'm even afraid to even imagine it. I'm afraid to even think of it. It might be too over. Think of the biggest thing God could do in your life. And God says, with my anointing, I can do bigger than that. He says, God's power at work within us is able to accomplish infinitely more than we could ever dare to ask or even imagine for our families, for your business, for your career, for your education, for your dream. God's anointing makes the impossible possible. Number five, fifth thing that we learn in the scriptures is this, that God anoints my life to bless others. God blesses you not just so you can feel good. God blesses you so you could be a blessing to other people. Now, we've done an entire series on this at Saddleback where we talked about we're blessed to be a blessing. God doesn't give you money, talent, good looks, abilities, opportunities, networks. None of those things are given to you simply for your benefit. God says, I want you to be a blessing to other people. Now, you get blessed in the same time. There's no doubt about it. You're going to enjoy the blessing of being a channel. But when you're a channel of God's power and blessing to other people, it blesses everybody. You're not the only one who gets blessed. God doesn't give you his anointing just so you can feel good. God gives you his anointing to help others. And when you do, it helps you.
1: 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Rick wants to encourage you with a closing thought.
0: God has five purposes for your life. He wants you to know and love him. That's called worship. He wants you to belong to his family. That's called fellowship. He wants you to grow in him. That's called discipleship. He wants you to serve him with your gifts and talents. That's your ministry. And he wants you to share the good news with other people. That's your mission. Now, today as we close, I want to talk to you about the third purpose, discipleship or personal growth. How do we grow? Well, we grow through the nourishment of God's word. It's how we get to know God. To know God's word is to know God's will. God's word is the source of God's will. And God's ultimate goal for your life is for you to become like Jesus Christ. To do that, you have to fill your life with the word of Jesus Christ. 2 Timothy 3:17 says, through the word we're put together and shaped for the tasks that God asked for us. I remember in the Old Testament, the Bible says that Job treasured God's word more than his daily bread. That's how I want you to treat God's word. That's how you grow in discipleship. Get into his word every day. Study it, memorize it, meditate on it, apply it. Never take it for granted. God's word is as essential to your soul as food is to your body. So get into the word today. God bless you.
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2: If you want to have a philosophical discussion about the subject of grandchildren, sorry, I'm busy. If you want to talk about my grandson or granddaughter, oh, I got all the time in the world. I hope you do. Now, see, if you want to discuss the institution of marriage, say goodnight. If you listen to this broadcast very much, you've heard a lot about the woman that I loved over so many years very much. You know my Karen. Now, you want to talk about that relationship? That would be my wife. Be glad to talk to you for a long time about that. No brainer. Because it's the difference between the institution and the person. Well, I'm Ron Hutchcraft. I want to have a word with you today about the missing person. Now, you can know all about children and not have a son or daughter. You can know all about marriage and not have a husband or wife. You can know all about children. You can know all about marriage. You can know all about church, all about Christianity, and not have Christ. It's that great danger that's behind our word for today from the Word of God in 2 Corinthians 13, verse 5. Now, these words are actually written to church folks. It says, examine yourselves to see whether you are in the faith. Test yourselves. Do you not realize that Christ Jesus is in you, unless, of course, you fail the test? God says it's important to not assume that you have Jesus just because you're in his club, because you could even be a charter member of his club, or maybe you're an officer or a leader in his club. The question isn't, am I in Christ's group? It's, is Jesus Christ in me? 1 John 5:11 and 12 couldn't make it more clear-cut. He who has the Son, that's S-O-N, has life. He who does not have the Son of God does not have life. Now, that's eternal life, whether or not you're going to heaven. And it comes down to one thing and one thing alone. Do you have the Son of God? The answer depends on whether or not there's ever been a time when you, in essence, stood at Jesus' cross and said two words, for me. Whether or not there's been a time when you made a conscious commitment of you to Jesus, putting all your trust in him to forgive your sin and take you to heaven when you die. If you did that, well, you know you did. If you don't know you did, you probably didn't. Some of the most surprised people in hell are going to be people who believed all the Jesus beliefs, went to all the Jesus meetings, impressed all the Jesus people, and tried to do a lot of good Jesus things. But somehow they missed Jesus in all of it. Like a person who knows about marriage, who's been to many weddings, who thinks marriage is a great idea, but isn't married. There are a lot of church folks who have the system, but they don't have the Savior. Maybe you. The reason all you've learned and done about Jesus leaves you feeling so hollow and incomplete may be because your heart is still missing Jesus. But it doesn't have to be that way for one more day. No, he's come knocking at the door of your heart one more time. And the hardest part for you could be just finally admitting that after all this, Jesus is still not in your heart. But that one step will finally free you to finally know Christ for real. So if you're ready to move from the religion to the relationship, will you tell Jesus that right now? Jesus, I don't want to just have beliefs about you. I want to belong to you. I turn from my sin. You died for that. And I believe you walked out of your grave under your own power. And so beginning this day, Jesus, you've got me. I'm yours. Listen, today, if that's where your heart is, you are ready for this, go to our website. It's for you. We made it for someone like you at this point. Make sure you've got this done. 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Check it out, please. You're so close, but you're not quite in, but you're about to be. And it will feel so good to go to sleep tonight knowing you finally belong to Jesus.
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6: 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I'm Dave Drury, and this is Ask Pastor Mike Live.
7: Alexis, you're on the air with Pastor Mike Fabares. How can I help?
8: I just had a quick question. You know what the Bible says when it mentions Lord? For example, I'm going through Isaiah right now, and I can't differentiate if it's saying, like, referring to Jesus or to God.
7: Well, yeah, I guess the context is going to have to tell you the difference, because if you have a passage that is looking forward to something like in Isaiah chapter 9 regarding the coming one on whom the government's going to rest on his shoulders, then of course in the passage you're going to know that this is the Lord, that is the one who is going to be named Jesus in the New Testament. And when it says the zeal of the Lord of hosts will do this, it's ultimately, it's the zeal of the Messiah who is going to accomplish all that's going to take place as the government and the righteousness and the justice and the peace is going to extend into every area of this place where the Messiah is going to reign. And so that is a capital O-R-D, which means obviously that this is representing the Hebrew word Yahweh. And of course, Jesus is Yahweh, the Father is Yahweh, the Spirit is Yahweh, three are one. And so the Lord, not every time you see the word Lord in the book of Isaiah, are we talking about the word, the Hebrew word Yahweh. Sometimes it's the word Adonai, because you have the small o, small r, small d, and that's just a weird convention that they put in English translations from way back. But the context is going to have to tell you that. And in the next verse, by the way, in Isaiah 9, verse 8, the Lord has sent his word against Jacob. Now we go to small ord, and that's, you know, an example of what I'm talking about. Adonai is the word there in the next verse.
8: Oh, okay. Yeah, I think it makes sense now, Pastor Mike. For example, when David is saying, I guess the Lord will put him as his, I think his, I forgot how it goes, but I guess that's related to Jesus, right?
7: Which passage are you talking about?
8: I'm not sure off the top of my head, but...
7: Quote a little bit of it for me again?
8: I think David's saying he's going to, crush his enemies, and he will make a footstool.
7: Oh, yeah. Psalm 110. Yeah, that's... the Lord said to my Lord, sit at my right hand until I make your enemies, right, your footstool. Yeah, and that passage, right, what Jesus does with this, and quoting it in the New Testament, is if it's a psalm of David... Right. And he uses the word my Lord. Right. And it says the Lord, and that is capital O-R-D, Yahweh says to my Adonai. That's what he's saying. So Yahweh, right, the triune God says to my Adonai, right, sit at my right hand until I make your enemies your footstool. Okay. Now all of a sudden, David. Right, is the great king of the Old Testament, the epitome, the archetype of the great king. And they would ask then, of course, in the Old Testament, who's going to be the Messiah? Well, the son of David. And then Jesus asks the Pharisees, who's the Messiah? Well, son of David, of course. Well, if he's the son of David, right? In other words, he's lesser than David. He's a descendant of David. Why does David speak of this coming one as my Lord? Well, that puts him above David, and that's why, you know, Jesus quotes that to kind of trap the leaders again, that Jesus is better than David, because he is the one who's fulfilling this, and even as Hebrews says, right, that's who he is. He's the one who is seated at the right hand of the Father. That's how the book of Hebrews starts, until God accomplishes everything, as 1 Corinthians 15 says, and every enemy is subjected under God and under Christ until the kingdom then arrives, and then all the enemies will be absolutely subjected, and he'll take his great power and begin to reign, and all the kingdom of the world will become the kingdom of our Lord and of his Christ, and he'll reign forever and ever. So the reality of it is that this is speaking of the Messiah, and the Lord, the triune God, Yahweh, says to my Adonai, and this is David's Lord. In other words, he's above David. And that's why Jesus quotes it, but it's quoted in the book of Acts as well, because it's a very important text talking about superiority of the son of David. But Lord means captain, king. You're the one I subject myself to. And here is David saying, I am looking up to the one who is seated at the right hand, right, of the throne of Yahweh.
8: Oh, that's perfect, Pastor Mike. Yeah, that's pretty insightful, and thank you so much.
7: Yeah, okay. Yeah, you're welcome. Psalm 110, by the way, a great oft-quoted text in the New Testament, maybe the most quoted text from the Old Testament. But it's a great text, and it's one that reminds us that we see, even if... even if David wasn't looking clearly at it the way we look clearly at it, because we have the advantage of history looking in the rearview mirror, God was writing this ultimately. The Spirit of God was writing these things, even as it says in the book of Acts, right? That this was the Holy Spirit saying these things through David. Even that in the book of Acts is so great. Three times it's spoken that way in the book of Acts, that it was God speaking through a particular person, through the prophet, through David. And so all the attribution of the authority is actually the Spirit, is God, and the prophet or the writer, David, it's named in this sense, quoting Psalm 110, is God. And so we know God, the author, knows exactly what's going to happen in the fact that this is going to be a text that's referring to the ultimate fulfillment of Christ the Messiah in the New Testament. Let's talk to Jaseth. You're on the air with Pastor Mike. How can I help?
8: Hey, Pastor Mike.
7: Hey.
8: Yeah, a bit surreal to be talking to you. I'm a long-time listener for probably a decade in Des Moines, and I've just been very blessed and challenged by your teaching, so it's good to be able to say.
7: Fantastic. Des Moines. What's it like to live in Des Moines? What do you do out there in Des Moines?
8: it's very mild. It's a very small city.
7: Well, a lot of us, we often think, what would it be like to live in a quieter, kind of mild place like that? So anyway, that's great. And it would be on our off days in particular, sometimes we want to get away from the rat race. Anyway, go ahead, Jaseth. How can I help today?
8: Okay, so there's so many questions I wanted to ask you, but a couple that are just been on my mind have to do with hell.
7: Okay.
8: And I have two, if that's okay?
7: Sure, please.
8: Okay, so the first one is kind of going with the idea of hell being a place that is separated from all things that are good that God provides for us. And I was wondering what your thoughts were on just like the inherent goodness of existence, or maybe even like you could say sanity or having a body. It seems like there's things that will possess, or people will possess in hell, that seem inherently good. So I was just wondering how to reconcile that idea of you're separated from everything good that the Lord provides, but also you still have these things that seem to be somewhat of an inherent good flowing in hell.
7: Yeah, and here's the thing. I don't think we should be quite so black and white, because not all judgment is the same, because clearly in Revelation chapter 20, where this is all described, they're judged according to what's recorded in the books, according to what they've done, according to what each has done. So there's not equal punishment. And if every aspect of good was removed, right, then everyone would have the exact same judgment. So not everyone has the exact same judgment. And we know that then everyone's going to have a different kind of experience. And so I can't remove all good's a hard word to apply to the experience. But what we have to realize is that the removal away from, as it says in 2 Thessalonians 1, shut out from the presence of the Lord and the majesty of his power, there is a sense in which being excluded is a big part of the penalty, the passive judgment of God, the abandonment, the sense that you don't get to have what you want. The active part of judgment, which is really in view, I think, in Revelation chapter 20, like that's varied. So I don't know to say, well, the good of existing, the good of thinking, the good of, you know, I don't know, having senses, you know, the active judgment almost makes those things a liability and not an asset, and it's the abandonment, the passive sense, right? It's bad, but if the active sense is varied, it's not as bad as it could be. So, yeah, I just think it's an unpleasant reality. Clearly, when Jesus talks about it, like in Matthew chapter 8, it's a gnashing of teeth, you know, it's outside. And that, think about it, it's always that way. Like at the end of the book of Revelation, you're outside, you're away. It's always you're into the darkness, out of darkness, and there's weeping. All those pictures of exclusion are big, right? You come in, as it says in Matthew, and you're not wearing the right clothes, where you're kicked out. So think about passive as like, well, not all the goods taken away from you, but you're away from what you want. You don't get included because basically you've rejected God. You should have known better, Romans chapter 1, and you get kicked out, and now you get the penalty of what you deserve based on the fact that you rejected the one who provides all the good, and you thought it was inherent to you or whatever, you deserved it. Now you realize you didn't deserve it, and I don't think anyone's shaking their fist at God over this. And so off you go, and now, oh, wait a minute, before you go, the books are going to be open. What did you do? Okay, well, then you get active judgment based on what you've done. Then since not everyone's the same, my grandmother's not going to get the same kind of judgment that the worst in history have gotten, well, then her experience isn't going to be as bad. So are you going to then say, well, let's judge that by how much good is left, you know, in my grandmother's experience? Well, I'm hard pressed to call it good, but it certainly is not as bad. So if we want to put it on the scale, the spectrum of good and bad, I guess I'd have to admit, yes, there's some residual good, but that, I guess, would be to prevent me from trying to say this is an equation of if God's not there, all good is removed. And I am looking at where I think you could get there in your thinking in reading 2 Thessalonians 1, verse 9, a shut out from the presence of God and the majesty of his power. But even that statement, the majesty of his power, okay, you don't get the majesty of his power because you're kicked out, right? But you're excluded. But it's not as though you cease to get every last ounce of good out of yourself. And again, you know, I'm a full staunch believer in the reality of conscious awareness and real, you know, hell. I believe in the active reality of hell. I can't fudge on that at all. But I do believe clearly in what Revelation 20 says, that you're judged based on what you've done. And as Jesus often said, right, it's going to be more bearable in judgment for some than others. And he uses many parables to describe that. Even Chorazin, Bethsaida, going to be better, going to be worse for them than it will be for Sodom and Gomorrah. Well, because they knew more, because they had Jesus walking in their streets. They had miracles that should have proved that you ought to repent. And so there's different experiences, which I guess answers your question, Jaseth, on the idea of, yeah, if you want to call it good, there's more good for the people of Sodom and Gomorrah than there will be for the people of Chorazin. Yeah, I guess. So I'm okay with that, even though I'm uncomfortable with the word good.
8: Okay, yeah, that makes sense. And I think even sometimes that notion of being like it's only a removal from God's presence and God's goodness can almost seem like a way to soften it, almost like God's like, well, I don't want you to be in hell, but like, there's nothing I can do about it. Like, there is a sense of, like, you are being punished, so, like, it makes sense that certain, like, senses, like, you would be sustained in order to receive punishment because you did actually do something wrong.
6: 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And if you have a question for Pastor Mike, join him when he's live on the air, Tuesday through Thursday at 1 p.m. Central, or reach out through our website at askpastormike.live.
8: Second question is kind of about the state of our heart, or people's heart in hell. And I guess the question, kind of put simply, is will people continue to be sinful in hell? And I guess, yeah, that's just a question. I think it can be hard to wrestle with that because it can seem like the victory over hell can feel a little hollow at that point. It's like sin's not gone. It's just continuing forever kind of over here in this separate realm, just this endless, you know,
7: yeah,
8: boiling pot of sinful people. You know what I mean?
7: Right, totally. And I love that question because few people ask it. And I think my answer is unique in that, who knows? I don't know. I don't hear a lot of people ask it, so I don't know what a lot of people's answer would be. But my answer, and I've stated it before, and I don't have a lot of data to go on, but I do think that when there is the victory of Christ over all things, which I do think it's all things, and I even see it hints here and there in the book of Revelation, the angels pour out their judgment and they say this is what they deserve. Everything seems justice itself. The word means that it is what's just, it's what's right. The word righteous and justice, it's the same Greek word in the New Testament. When God does what is just, it is done, what's right is what's done. The problem with our people today in the world, this side of their death, is that they think the wrong thing is right. It's like the book of Isaiah says, they call the wrong the right thing, up is down, you know, sweet is sour. They mess it all up. And the problem is, you're going to come, that's all going to come to an end when you receive the clarity of standing before your Creator, which I think is exactly what Jesus is expressing in his story in Luke 16 about the rich man and Lazarus. There seems to be no, you know, getting around the fact that we don't have the, you know, the Far Side comic of, you know, Satan dancing around over the, you know, people in hell. And there's not a place of rebellion and people shaking their fist at God. The guy who is described as the rich man, you know, doesn't have like, he's not upset like we might see at the penitentiary, you know, in your state or my state. They're not saying, you know, the penitentiary is full of quote unquote innocent people today, but hell is not. I think you have people that admit that they're sinners. They know now that they are in the right place, just like the angels know. Even the angels, even in their time now, they may say, you know, I'm going to go cause as much trouble as possible. When they meet Christ, they say, hey, are you going to send us to our judgment before the time? I don't have non-Christians say that to me, right? They don't know that they deserve hell. They refuse to believe that. They refuse to admit it. So I think there's something about the reality of people admitting it and accepting the reality of it in their post-mortem realities. And I think there won't be a place filled with rebels against God. I think there will be people that will say, this is the right thing. This is where I belong. And I know I'm a Christian, right, as best as I can know, but there are days, and maybe you have these too, Jaseth, where you think, hey, if I weren't a Christian, right, and I die, and I go before the great white throne, and I get placed in an assigned place in the lake of fire, right, I know enough now about God and his word that I would say it's the right thing. It's the right thing. Mm-hmm. That's right where I would belong, right? It's like a vessel prepared for wrath. That's what I earned, and that's where I go. And I think to myself, you know, if I can think that way, right, if the clarity of the truth now were known, because I see the God who made me with clarity, I think hell's going to be filled with that. And that's my theory. I don't have, you know, chapter and verse other than the fact that I think I have a well-informed, educated guess about it. And I think the parable in Luke 16 or the story in Luke 16 kind of hints toward that. And I think there's plenty of other hints here and there that lead me to believe we don't have this pocket of rebellion. We have people accepting their fate and suffering their fate that, you know, fate's a hard, probably not the right word, suffering their consequence for their lives and their sin, and it will be right. And they will understand the rightness of their judgment. That's my theory. That's my thought.
8: Yeah. Thank you. Those are great thoughts.
7: Yeah.
8: Also, not a big deal, but it's my name is Japheth, like the son of Noah.
7: Oh, yeah. Okay. All right. Well, it's my screener here spelled it wrong, differently. All right. I got it. That's good. All right. Good to talk to you. Call me anytime. Thanks for the call, and we'll get the spelling right next time. All right. Let's talk to Monty. Monty, you're on the air with Pastor Mike. How can I help?
9: Hi, Mike.
7: Hi.
9: Thanks for taking my call.
7: Of course.
9: I was recalling a debate I had with my older sister. She's in with the Lord now, but I told her that I couldn't believe this. All children are automatically saved at the rapture. And I said that I think God's powerful enough to know what they're going to grow up to believe, because he knows beginning from end. And she said that was ridiculous. You got to make a profession of faith. And so I just kind of wanted to get your take on that.
7: Yeah, well, this is a complicated question, because I don't think that's how God is determining things, just kind of looking down the corridor of time and saying, okay, let's see what Monty and Mike decide. And since I can see the end from the beginning, I see what they decide, and then I make the decision. I do believe that God is sovereign over all things. And I think that, you know, creates a whole set of other problems, which I think are solved by a number of things as we study scripture. But I think you're right in the fact that it's no problem for God to deal with the issue of like who's saved and who's not, even before people are born. I mean, I see that in Psalm 139. I see it in Jeremiah chapter 1. I clearly know the scripture, you know, it's no problem for God. So I'm with you on the conclusion. I don't know if I'd explain it the same way, but yeah, you're right about that. And I would say I'm not comfortable with saying, yeah, every kid's going to be taken up to be with Christ at the rapture. I'm okay. If I sat there in your living room and you had this conversation with your, you know, since past sister, I would be on your side, and I might say it a little differently, but I'd say, I don't know. I'm not going to be dogmatic because I don't know, but I would throw in passages maybe you've got kids under age, maybe like you had at the flood. I think God, you know, maybe if they were all left to die in the tribulational period, God is a just God, and God will deal with people who didn't know their right hand from their left and had nothing to punish them for because they didn't have the kind of moral ability to make right and wrong decisions. And he will give them a dispensation of grace, and he will have them as a part of the kingdom. They won't have a lot of rewards for anything, but they will have chances in the next life to earn rewards. Who knows how God will treat them? But God could definitely figure these things out, and it could be a selective rapture of children that that are young. It could be an all or nothing, and I will trust God, the judge of all the earth, to do what is just.
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3: This is John MacArthur with another edition of Portraits of Grace. 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I believe that's why Christian television, music, and other forms of entertainment are so popular. 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They're far more appealing and easy than gazing into the mirror of God's Word deeply and intently and having your spiritual flaws and blemishes exposed and then doing something about it. But if you desire to be like Christ, you have to see yourself for who you really are and make those necessary corrections. To do so, you must examine your life in the light of Scripture. Only the Holy Spirit can reveal your true condition and give you the power through prayer and confession to become what God wants you to be. This is John MacArthur, looking forward to bringing you more Portraits of Grace.
4: 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He addressed the Urbana Missionary Conference 1 year and said, "If I had my life to live over again, I would live it to change the lives of people. 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
6: Hi, I'm John Erickson Tata, and I'm sure you know well the story of the Good Samaritan in Luke chapter 10. A Levite and a priest passed by a wounded man lying beside the road, but rather than offer help, they did everything they could to avoid him. To them, the injured man was untouchable. But then, a Samaritan came by. He saw the wounded man, a Jewish man, and bent over backward to help him. And being a Samaritan, he certainly wasn't obligated. Much has been said about this parable, but I like what Martin Luther King Jr. wrote. He said that the Samaritan had a different perspective. Rather than wondering, gee, if I stop to help this guy, what will happen to me? The Samaritan asked, if I do not stop to help this man, what will happen to him? The Good Samaritan was good because he reflected the true goodness of our gracious God. And every day, we need to do the same.
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11: Let us run with endurance the race that is set before us, looking to Jesus, the founder and perfecter of our faith. Atop a high mountain, a glorified Jesus appeared, along with Moses and Elijah, in the presence of Peter, James, and John. Now that's a memorable small group meeting. Today, the significance of those who gathered on that momentous day. From the Moody Church in Chicago, this is Running to Win with Dr. Erwin Lutzer, whose clear teaching helps us make it across the finish line. Pastor Lutzer is showing us portraits of Christ in a series he's calling Come and See Jesus. Pastor, you're teaching about the Transfiguration in Luke chapter 9, an event quite unlike any other.
12: You know, Dave, not only is this event very unique, but this is another proof that Jesus Christ is not just one of a long line of teachers. He is indeed the Son of God. There's no other teacher in history that was able to take people to the top of the mountain and show them his glory. The reason I find this fascinating is because at the end of this message, I'm going to be giving you some contact info as to how a special book can be yours. It's entitled Christ Among Other Gods, that will enable you to answer questions about Jesus and show why he has the credentials to be a savior. It's such an important topic in a world in which everyone wants to blend the religions of the world. They can't be blended. Jesus is special. So for right now, let's go to the Mount of Transfiguration, and then please stay tuned for some very important information.
13: They're talking about the Exodus. And one of the feasts of Israel was the Feast of Booths, and scholars tell us that it was the time of year, very probably, when the Feast of Booths, mentioned in Leviticus chapter 23, was now being celebrated. It is the last of Israel's seven feasts. And during the Feast of Booths, for one full week, they lived, as it were, in a tent. It was just a makeshift tent or booth, oftentimes made with branches, so that you could see the stars through it. And they lived there as a reminder of what they endured in the desert. That's what the Feast of Booths was all about. A number of years ago, I was on a high-rise building. Someone, I don't remember who, invited me to the top of one of the large buildings here in Chicago, the tall buildings. And as we looked down, we saw during the Feast of Booths here in the city that the Jewish people keeping the Feast of Booths were building booths on the top of other high-rises. If you've never seen this, during the Feast of Booths, which is going to occur sometime after Passover, what you need to do is to go there and go to the top of the building, and you'll see that little structure there and that little structure there as the Jewish people, the Orthodox Jewish people, are still keeping the Feast of Booths. So it seems to me here that Peter, thinking about this, says, let's celebrate the Feast of Booths here, and let's stay up here all week and enjoy this. Well, the Bible says he didn't know what he was talking about. Have you ever said anything and you didn't know what you were talking about? You ever had that experience? You ever had the experience of wishing that after you had said something that your mouth had been taped shut early in the morning? I came across a prayer, and I hadn't planned to share this, so I'm going to have to make it up a little bit. But the prayer goes something like this. Lord, I've not yet been angry today. Lord, I have not yet had evil thoughts today. Lord, I have not yet slandered anyone today. Lord, I have not yet misused my tongue in any way, Lord. But Lord, you know that in a moment I'm going to get out of bed. God is saying, Peter, look, this is not the time to stay on the mountaintop. You've seen the glimpse of glory. But I need to go to Jerusalem to die, Jesus is saying. And furthermore, Peter, when you stop to think of it, Jesus isn't exactly worthy to be in a booth with Moses and Elijah, because he is an entirely different class by himself. And so Peter does not quite know what he is saying. And then you'll notice it says, as he was saying these things, now we get to the Father's affirmation. As he was saying these things, the cloud came and overshadowed them, and they were afraid as they entered into the cloud. And a voice came out of the cloud saying, this is my son, my chosen one. Listen to him. And when the voice had spoken, Jesus was found there alone, and they were alone with Jesus. The voice from the cloud. It's the Shekinah glory of the Old Testament. The Old Testament, whenever God accompanied his people, it was with a cloud. And the cloud was representative of the fact that he was with them. And now the glorious cloud of glory comes upon the top of the mountain. And out of that cloud comes a voice. This is my son. And the fact that Jesus Christ was God's son means that he had the very nature of God. As Christians throughout the years have believed that the nature of Jesus is not similar to that of God the Father, but the same nature as God the Father. Now, you and I are sons and daughters of God, but we're sons and daughters by adoption. We're grandfathered in. We do not have the nature of God. But Jesus has the very nature of God. And then the Father says, in whom I am well pleased. That's what Matthew includes. In whom I am well pleased. And in saying that, the Father says, I agree with everything that Jesus has done, and I'm going to agree with everything that he's going to accomplish, and my pleasure rests upon him. And then we notice in the text, and you ought to really underline that, listen to him. Last part of verse 35. Listen to him. When he tells you that he's going to Jerusalem to die, listen to him. When he tells him that you should take up your cross and follow him, listen to him. When he tells you that he is the way, the truth, and the life, and that no man can come to the Father except through him, listen to him. People say, well, I want to know how to please God. Fine. Find what the Son said as recorded in the New Testament and listen to him. And then they're left alone, just with Jesus. What an experience. Peter talks about this in 2 Peter later on. He talks about the glorious experience on the mountaintop. Wonderful, gracious experience. And to be alone with Jesus. Moses is gone, the law is gone, the prophets, yes, they've spoken and they still speak to us today. But then there's Jesus alone. Just give me Jesus. Is not that the song that we heard recently? Just give me Jesus. What difference should this story make to us? First of all, what did it mean? You know, when the Bible uses the word glory, it's speaking of the sum of God's attributes. When the Bible speaks of glory, it's speaking of God in his brilliance, God in his holiness, God in his might, God in his dazzling light and brightness. In fact, the Hebrew word glory means heavy. You know, we use the word today when we say, well, you know, he told me that, and that's pretty heavy. What we mean is weighty. The glory of God is the most weighty thing in the universe. It is the purpose to which all things have their source, their support, and their end, and they all contribute to it. I was at a conference this past week, came back yesterday, and I, in one of the messages, was emphasizing the little phrase in the book of Ephesians that we should live to the praise of his glory. Now, at this point, we have to think very carefully. What this meant to Jesus was a great encouragement. Because Jesus is anticipating not the horror that you see in the Passion movie, terrible though that is. What Jesus is anticipating is that in a space of 3 hours, all the horrors of hell that someone would experience for all eternity are going to be comprised into those 3 hours. That's something that can never be portrayed on a movie. And so Jesus is anticipating that. And he begins to realize, yes, first comes the cross. but on the other side is the crown. First of all comes the agony, and then comes the glory. First of all, there's Jerusalem, and then there's heaven. Now, isn't it interesting that when Jesus prayed in John 17, this is what he says. Father, he said, glorify thou me with thine own self, with a glory which I had with thee before the world was. I was thinking about this week. I have to preach a couple of messages on the glory of God sometime. Listen, that it is so important to realize that when Jesus came from heaven to earth, he left glory behind, but he brought some with him. And that's what was seen on the Mount of Transfiguration, but that's only a sliver of the glory that he actually has. So this for Jesus was a great, great encouragement. It's going to be okay. It's going to be okay. It's going to end all right. What did it mean to the disciples, Peter, James, and John? Well, to them, it prepared them for death. I believe that when James came to die, you know, the Bible says in Acts chapter 12 that James had his head cut off by Herod. He beheaded him. It's this James. He's the first of the inner circle of the apostles to die. Now, we know that Stephen died before that time, but Stephen was not part of the inner circle of 12. Judas, of course, had died, yes, most assuredly. He will die later on. He will have died before James. But of the 11 who were true to the faith, James is the first to die. And I can imagine that when that time came for beheading, he probably said to himself, it's not that bad. I've seen glory. I've seen what it's like on the other side. I saw Jesus. I met Moses and Elijah. By the way, could I throw this in at no extra cost? I don't think in heaven we're going to need name tags. I don't get any hint here that Jesus had to say, now, Peter, James, and John, this is Moses, and this is Elijah. And Moses and Elijah, I want you to meet these three fishermen of mine over here. No. We're going to have intuitive knowledge in heaven. They would have said to themselves, we've seen the glory. That's how James died. Peter died by being crucified upside down, tradition says, because when he was martyred, he said, I'm not worthy to die like Jesus did. Crucify me, but let me hang upside down. That's the way he died. John lived a normal life, but with an awful lot of persecution, and eventually was exiled on the island

O Father, the glory which thou hast given me, I have given them. Wow. You've got glory. You really do. You've got glory. You say, well, just look at me. Well, I'm looking at you right now. With the eye of faith, I see glory. And what happens is, when Jesus comes in glory, the Bible says we shall be like him, for we shall see him as he is. I assume, even though the text isn't as clear as we might want it to be, that Moses and Elijah had a body something like Jesus, even though I'm sure it was not as beautiful and shining as much, but they too had glory, because it's going to end okay. We're headed for glory. And what I want you to do is to get started on your glory hunt. How do we do it? You know that word metamorphosis, transfiguration, it occurs twice somewhere else in the New Testament? For example, in Romans chapter 12, it says this: do not be conformed to this world, but be transformed. There's the word, but be transfigured by the renewing of your mind. If you renew your mind through the scriptures, you begin to imbibe more of the glory, the transfiguration. And then 2 Corinthians chapter 3, verse 18, where it says, we all with open face behold as in a mirror the glory of the Lord. We are being transformed from one degree of glory to another degree of glory, even by the Lord the Spirit. How do we begin, even in this life, to experience glory? I'll tell you how. By what we think and by what we look at. We're to think the scriptures, transformed by the renewing of the mind, and having thought the scriptures, we then are transformed also by gazing at Jesus and becoming like him. A number of years ago, I told you the story, and it's coming to mind, and so I'm going to tell it again. You remember the story of the great stone face, little Ernest? What happened is, there was this village on the side of a mountain, and across the valley on the other side of the mountain there were stones that were thrown together in such a way that they resembled a man's face. Kind man, it appeared. And there was this legend in the village that says someday somebody is going to come who is going to be like the great stone face, who will resemble him. So everybody looked for him. One day a poet came to the town and they said, this is the great stone face. This is the man. Because he had such a kind disposition. But as they looked at him and they got to know him, they said, no, this isn't it. Then they said, well, here's a philosopher who's coming, and he resembles the great stone face. Now, little Ernest, brought up in this village, just loved and adored that great stone face. For hours he would sit on a rock, look across the valley, and look at that great stone face, day in and day out. He never missed a day from looking at the great stone face. Well, you probably figured out how the story even ends. When he became a man, he was giving a speech in the little village, and they could see the silhouette. They could see his silhouette, and off in the distance, they could see the great stone face, and they said, Ernest is the one who resembles the great stone face. Don't miss it. We become what we gaze at. You become what you gaze at. You gaze at television, you become what you gaze at. You gaze at the word beyond the sacred page, I see thee, Lord. We begin to imbibe the glory as we look at Jesus. So my word to you today is to worship, and we should worship tomorrow. But tomorrow morning, remember, glory's coming. This world doesn't have a lot of glory. Today, what you can do is to take the letter L out of the word glory, and you get gory. That's about what we've got. Just read your newspapers. Gory. But glory is coming. A woman by the name of Frances Chadwick, back on the 4th of July, 1952, was going to swim from Catalina Island to the California coast, 21 miles. And it was a very foggy day, and she got into the water. She had already swum the English Channel.
She got into the water and it was so foggy and the water was cold.

0: that day. But she kept on going, and eventually she became so exhausted that she said to the people in the boat who were next to her, "Please take me out of the water. I can't continue." Well, they took her out of the water, and they discovered that they were only 1/2 mile from the shore. And she said this later. She said, "I could have made it if only I'd been able to see the shore." Her problem was not ultimately the cold or the weariness, though that certainly played a part. The problem was the fog. The fog obscured the shore, and so she didn't make it. The transfiguration of Jesus reminds us so explicitly and vividly, my friend, that's the shore. It's going to be okay. Keep going. Let's pray. Our Father, today we are so thankful for Jesus. We thank you for this vision of him in glory and beauty and holiness and light. We thank you, Father, that with the eye of imagination, we can try to begin to think about what the kingdom will be when the king comes. And we thank you that along with Peter, James, and John, every believer who's trusted Christ as Savior will be there to enjoy the glory, to participate in the glory. For Jesus has granted us the glory that he himself is. Lord, I'm reminded of the words of Cowper, "How thou canst think so well of me and be the God thou art, is darkness to my intellect, but sunshine to my heart." For these mercies we thank you. In Jesus' name, amen. Amen.
1: Well, my friend, this is Pastor Lutzer. I certainly hope that you have a pen or pencil handy, because in a moment I'm going to be sharing with you some very important contact information. We're living at a day and age in which there are so many religious statements that are made that are incorrect. People are beginning to interpret reality based upon what they think rather than what the Bible teaches. We here at the Ministry of Running to Win are deeply committed to the gospel of Jesus Christ and the transformation of lives. But in order for our ministry to increase and go around the world, we need your help. Let me ask you a question. Would you consider making a gift to this ministry if you knew that during this month your gift will be doubled? Well, of course, very quickly you can do the math. $5 becomes 10, 25 becomes 50, 500 becomes 1,000. We are so grateful for the many of you who support this ministry. Would you consider making a gift like that, knowing that it will be doubled during this month? And as an expression of our appreciation, we would like to send you a book entitled Christ Among Other Gods. Now, what this book will do is to help you defend the faith. What if you're talking to a neighbor or a friend who says, "Well, I think that Jesus is just one among many. I'm in a different religion, or I believe differently." How do you defend Jesus Christ in an age of unthinking tolerance? That's what this book is all about. Meanwhile, I want to thank you in advance for helping us. By the way, that contact info, here's what you do. 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Maybe I said that too quickly. rtwoffer.com, or call us at 1-888-218-9337. 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Thank you in advance for helping us. We believe that your gift will be used to share the gospel around the world.

0: It's time once again for you to ask Pastor Lutzer a question about the Bible or the Christian life. All agree that some theological pursuits are a waste of time, such as asking how many angels can fit on the head of a pin. But one of our thoughtful listeners has come up with this challenge for you, Dr. Lutzer. Are there now all the angels that there will ever be, or will more be created?
1: Well, I think that, first of all, the Bible doesn't speak to that, but I am of the conviction that there will not be more created. I think when God decided to create the angelic host, and I love that phrase in the Psalms that says, He commanded and they were created. I think God created myriads and myriads of angels, and He probably created enough. So I don't think more are going to be created.
0: Simple question, simple answer. Thank you, Dr. Lutzer. 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
2: This is Max Licato. God told Elijah to hide in the Kerith Ravine. I have directed the ravens to supply you with food there. Why would God do this? To protect Elijah from Ahab and Jezebel, for one thing. The Crown had posted an APB. Search parties were dispatched. What better place for Elijah to hide than in the rugged landscape of his homeland? And God sent Elijah to Kerith to prepare him for the future. Remember, the world had gone crazy. Abhorrent behavior, child sacrifice, worship of idols, temple prostitution had been normalized. God needed a steadfast prophet to stand against such a tide. To prepare Elijah for his assignment, God led him into the wilderness. And it was there the prophet learned to radically trust God. Call it divine boot camp. Be patient. God is working on you.
3: 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How does our hope in God's future help us endure earthly afflictions? 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Sometimes you were publicly exposed to insult and persecution. At other times you stood side by side with those who were so treated. You sympathized with those in prison and joyfully accepted confiscation of your property because you knew that you yourselves had better and lasting possessions. So do not throw away your confidence. It will be richly rewarded. You need to persevere so that when you have done the will of God, you will receive what He has promised. From Hebrews 10. Listen to the Bible. It's great for the soul.
4: We say, God, break this addiction, and you be the authority over my life so I don't feel like I'm thrown to and fro by the chaos in my life.
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4: It means breaking the anger that is in your home, not allowing that anger to be the authority, not allowing that to change how you think about your spouse and how you think about your circumstances, but allowing God to be your authority, where He says you're a masterpiece, that He has good plans for you. And we say, God, let it be. It means breaking the chains of anxiety and depression in your life. It means breaking the chains of even an illness you are facing where you feel like you are powerless. That is not your authority. Yes, there are real diagnoses that we all face, but we cannot allow it to be our authority. We must say, God, you are still my authority. We know you don't waste pain. Lord, be the king over my life.
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0: After Jesus healed the blind man in John chapter 9, he asked him, "Do you believe in the Son of Man?" And today on Truth for Life Weekend, Alistair Begg explains why every individual will eventually have to answer this question. And if your answer isn't yes, then it's no. Find out why the Bible leaves no room for fence straddlers as we continue our study in John chapter 9.
1: Essentially, this morning's study turns between a question and an answer. The question is there at the end of verse 35, "Do you believe in the Son of Man?" And the answer, which then comes in verse 38, "Lord, I believe." Jesus, we learn from the opening part of verse 35, has sought out this man in order to ask him this express question. The question is there, "Do you believe in the Son of Man?" And I want to suggest to you three things concerning the question. First of all, I wonder, would you agree with me that what Jesus poses is a vital question? A vital question. Now, some may immediately want to challenge that assertion. They perhaps want to suggest that it would be more accurate to say, well, it is an interesting question. Or maybe we could even upgrade it to an important question, but to suggest that it is a vital question in the scheme of things may be an indication of rhetoric rather than accuracy. And so in light of that, it falls to me in suggesting the vitality of the question that I must have the wherewithal to substantiate the assertion. And so I invite you to turn initially to John chapter 3 to explain why it is that I offer this as a question which is vital. John chapter 3 and verse 13. Jesus says, "No one has ever gone into heaven except the one who came from heaven, the Son of Man. Just as Moses lifted up the snake in the desert, so the Son of Man must be lifted up, that everyone who believes in him may have eternal life." Now remember what the question is. Do you believe in the Son of Man? What are the implications of belief? Answer, belief is the open door to eternal life. Therefore, Jesus sets the question in the context of eternity. If you look at verse 18, you have a solemn statement still in John 3 and in verse 18. "Whoever believes in him is not condemned, but whoever does not believe stands condemned already because he has not believed in the name of God's one and only Son." So the question of believing in the Son of Man, the question posed to this man once born blind, addresses the whole issue of life itself. And in John's Gospel particularly, there are a tremendous number of statements concerning life. It bursts upon us in the prologue when Jesus is introduced. "In him was life, and this life was the light of men." In John chapter 3, Jesus speaks to Nicodemus about eternal life. In John chapter 10, he says, "I have come that you might have life and that you might have it in all of its fullness." Well, in every instance, he was speaking to people who had life, who had physical life, who were alive, pointing up the fact that Jesus' use of the terminology speaks to something far deeper, far more significant than simply our journey through our earthly existence, whether it be 70 years or longer. And to this man, he says, "I have a question for you. Do you believe in the Son of Man?" He's asking him whether he has ever entered into the discovery of a life that is in Jesus, a life that once in Jesus goes all the way unhindered into eternity. Now that, of course, will be challenged by people. It may even be challenged by some who are listening to me now. The idea of a life that will never end. Yes, that's what the Bible says. That once we discover the resurrection life in Jesus, once his Spirit comes to live within us, even though we die, even though they put us away in the ground, still we will live. Hence the song we sang concerning Easter. And the reality of that truth brings to the Christian an expectation of what is still to be, while they enjoy the privileges of life in the now. So that eternal life is not something that we aspire to over there when we get there, but eternal life, the life of which Jesus is speaking, is a life which begins now and continues all the way through into eternity. Now, some years ago, maybe 20 years ago, maybe 25, we'd have to go back, people would have poo-pooed this in general conversation. And most people would have said, especially if they came from a scientific background, I never heard such hogwash in all my life. I am a scientist, I'm a rationalist, I know certain things, I have verifiable data. This is all speculation and spurious nonsense. But I have found, and not exclusively, but increasingly, that many of my friends who were once marked by that kind of rationalism are beginning to change their tune. Perhaps there is something more. Perhaps the Bible has something to say. Now, we know why the sneaking suspicion is there, because the Bible says that God has set eternity in the hearts of men and women. In other words, a man and a woman knows intrinsically that death is not a cul-de-sac, that death is actually a gateway. And it is for that reason that death, when it comes in all of its finality, still doesn't end the conversations that people have about their loved ones. So that even though they may be unbelieving people, they're still talking about where their loved one has gone, or what has happened to their loved one, or how they felt their loved one with them. Why do they say these things? Why can they never imagine themselves dead? Do you ever imagine yourself dead in your coffin? It's impossible, because you're alive imagining it. You can't imagine it. You're still thinking life, life, life. Now, when we bring this back to the man born blind and the assertion that this is a vital question, what are we saying? Well, think about it. This man who'd been born blind might have been ready to conclude that his big problem in life was over. After all, his big problem in life was being blind. And Jesus had come and dealt with his blindness. Therefore, no more blindness, no more big problem. Let's just get on with our lives. He might have been very quickly within earshot of people who, seeing him now able to move around and enjoy life in a whole different dimension, as they talked with one another about the experience and so on, one of them said just before they parted, well, you know what everyone says, as long as you have your health, that's all that matters. Which is, of course, one of the mantras of our day, isn't it? As long as you have your health, that's all that matters. It's not all that matters. Not when you put eternity into the picture. Not when you ask this question, do you believe in the Son of Man, and believing is the gateway to eternity, then it introduces to our portfolios something that is far more significant. So when Jesus asks this man about his need, he's asking him about his need of spiritual sight. This man, although he could now physically see, needed to see Jesus, needed to believe in him. If blindness was the issue, then the story was over. I was blind, now I can see. Question closed, case closed, wrap it up. Why does Jesus seek him out? He seeks him out to ask a question. And I say to you again, it is a vital question. Secondly, you will notice that it is a specific question. It's a specific question. He doesn't ask the man whether he believes something or he believes anything or whether he's feeling religious or whether he's a spiritual man. No, because that's another of our mantras in our day, isn't it? That people, as a sign-off, they'll say, well, as long as you have health, or they will say, well, all that matters is you have faith. Isn't that what our friends say? Well, it just matters as long as you have faith. What do you mean, as long as you have faith? Faith in what? Faith in whom? Jesus isn't asking, are you a religious person? Do you believe something? Do you believe anything? No, he's asking a specific question. Do you believe in the Son of Man? Now, Son of Man is a designation that you find throughout the Gospels, over 80 times in the Gospels, many of them here in John as well. We're not going to delay on the term. A good concordance will help you with that. The term derives from Daniel chapter 7. It runs through the Gospels. You find it again reappearing in Revelation chapter 1. All that matters for our purposes this morning is to recognize that in using this designation, Jesus is indicating his own heavenly and transcendent nature. It is a designation which contains in it all kinds of notions that run from the Old Testament all the way through into the apocalyptic literature of the book of Revelation. And it is, if you like, Jesus' favorite designation. With only one exception in 1234, the phrase never appears on anyone else's lips except the lips of Jesus. And what he is saying in this is that he is not a son of man, but he is the son of man. The son of man who has come down from heaven, hence his origin is transcendent and divine and unique. But he is the son of man who has come down and is connected with humanity. He doesn't speak to us from afar. He comes down to where we are, and he does not come down to where we are to live life free from the exigencies that face other people. He knows sorrow and disappointment and pain and thirst and so on. And indeed, in Isaiah 53, he is depicted as a man of sorrows and one who is acquainted with grief. It is for that reason that men and women who themselves are acquainted with grief and who understand sorrow will find Jesus a wonderful person to seek out. He is there. And he is ready, and he is willing. In fact, he is the initiative taker in reaching out to those who are in the predicament of their lostness. Do you believe in the Messiah of God? It's a question that is a very relevant question for many of us this morning, because we've been developing our understanding of Jesus, some of us, haven't we? We started off that there's a man called Jesus. We may, as a result of thinking about things, have concluded that he was actually a prophet of God. But we haven't ever come to the point where we have decided that he is the Messiah of God, that he is none other than God himself. And that's the third aspect I want you to notice. The question is not only as it is, but it is also an unavoidable question, a vital one, a specific one, and an unavoidable one. It was unavoidable for the man. And actually, it's unavoidable for each of us. Do you believe in the Son of Man? Now, the answer to that is either yes or no. Maybe is a no. I don't know is a no. I'd like to think about it some more is a no. An unchecked box is a no. And the reason I say that it is an unavoidable question is this, that although you may go through all of your life seeking to avoid the impact of this question, you will, when God calls you before him, answer this question. Because the Bible says it is appointed unto man once to die, and after this comes judgment. And the basis of judgment is simply and essentially this: have you believed on the Son of God? Have you believed in the Son of Man? Have you cast all of your hope for forgiveness, for time, for eternity? Have you reached the point where in casting yourself, in believing childlike faith upon Jesus, you're able to say, I know whom I have believed? It's an unavoidable question. See, Jesus is inviting the man to trust in the one who is the revelation of God. And in verse 36, it would appear that the man is eager to believe. He's saying, Jesus, if you can answer just one more question for me, I think the longer I've listened to you, the more I find a reason to believe in you. In other words, that this is not some great quantum leap into oblivion by this man. There is a growing sense of confidence. This man whom I had never known has intervened in my life. He has met me. He has opened my eyes. He has come and sought me out. He is speaking kindly to me now. He has this question for me. Do you believe in the Son of Man? What shall I say to him? Well, look at what I'll say to him. Who is he, sir? Why don't you tell me so that I may believe in him? This isn't the response of the Pharisees challenging Jesus. This is humble. This is genuine. And the Bible assures men and women that when they come to Jesus in this way, if they seek him, they will find him when they search for him with all of their hearts. And this man clearly desired to believe. Desired to believe. Do you desire to believe? See, you can desire to believe and not yet believe. Do you desire to believe? Do you have questions like the man had questions? Do you have a basic question like this? Who is the Son of Man? Tell me, because I want to believe. Well, then take a leaf out of the man's book. Go and inquire of Jesus. Go to your Bible. Read John's Gospel. Ask Jesus. Make yourself known to me, Jesus. Who are you? Are you the person that you claim to be? Because it would appear that to this point, the man had never even seen Jesus. Otherwise, it doesn't make sense that he would say, "Who is he, sir?" Which is the word kurios in Greek, translated sir here, translated Lord in verse 38, as a result of his eyes being further opened. "Who is he, sir?" the man asked. And Jesus makes this amazing declaration in verse 37. "You have now seen him." You have now seen him. I've seen him. That was something that he couldn't have said before. It's fabulous, isn't it? Maybe there's a smile on Jesus' lips. "You've seen him. In fact, he is the one speaking with you." Now, don't miss this, and we'll get ready to stop. But you can't miss this, especially if you're here today wondering about the claims of Jesus and saying to yourself, "I wonder who is this Jesus? I wonder if I can rely on him. I wonder if I can trust him." What does he actually say about himself? You will have read literature that tells you that there's nowhere in the Bible you can find that Jesus says, "I am God." That is absolutely true. There's no place in the Bible where he says, "I am God." But the whole of the Gospels are permeated with his self-designation as none other than Son of God and Son of Man. Now, loved ones, if you're thinking then, which I'm sure covers a significant number of you, here we find ourselves at the very heart of Christianity. You see, what we are confronted with here is the assertion of Jesus. Do you believe in the Son of Man? Do you believe in the Son of God? Do you believe in the Christ? Do you believe in the Messiah? That's what he's asking. Do you believe in the revealer of God? Do you believe in the one who redeems men and women? The man says, "Who is he? Tell me so that I can believe." Jesus says, "You're looking at him." Do you see what he's saying? "I'm God. I'm the Messiah. You're looking at the Messiah." Same as John 4. "Who gives the living water that you don't have to come here and get more water? What is this living water? Who provides this living water? If you knew who it was who was telling you this, you'd ask him, he'd give you living water. Who is this? We know when the prophet comes." Jesus says, "Ego eimi, it's me." Now, for those of you who read C.S. Lewis, you remember C.S. Lewis says, we have three options essentially. In relationship to such an assertion, either Jesus is deluded, he just doesn't know what's going on, or he is a deceiver, a flat-out liar, or he is the incarnate God. Lewis, in his memorable statement, says then, deductively, so you can come to him and spit at him as a demon, or you can fall at his feet and call him Lord and God, but do not come to him with any patronizing nonsense about his being a great moral teacher. He has not left that option open to us. He didn't intend to. So to believe in the one way is inevitably to close down the other options. Do you believe in the Son of Man? If the Unitarians are right, we are wrong as Christians, And we are idolaters because we have made a man into a god. Therefore, we have broken the first commandment, and we ought to acknowledge before the living God that we're absolutely wrong. If they're right. And the question is, have you examined the book? Jesus, a deceiver? Jesus, deluded? Or Jesus, the very person he claimed to be? And then you see the question remains, doesn't it? A vital, specific, unavoidable question. Do you believe? Yeah, I believe. What? Some people get off the bus at that stop. Oh, it can't be as simple as that. This becoming a Christian. Do you believe? Yes, I believe. Oh, you've got to make it harder than that, Alistair. I mean, anything that simple is very difficult for me. If you could make it very difficult for me, then that would be a lot simpler. Right? So when you tell people, come on now, would you believe in Jesus? They're slipping down rabbit holes all over the place. Excuses and reasons for not believing. Do you believe? I always think of my friend Paul when I ask this simple question, how he was in Edinburgh University studying to be a vet. And he was being pressed upon by various people from the Christian Union and invited to different things and given books to read and are you reading your Bible and have you considered this and so on. And eventually they prevailed upon him in the midst of all of these considerations of the claims of Jesus, and they took him to a Christian retreat center. And he told me afterwards how scared he was going into this retreat center and especially having to room with one of these Christian fellows. And before they ended the evening, as they packed their stuff up and were ready for lights out, the fellow from the other bunk said to him, Paul, I just have to ask you, do you believe in Jesus? And Paul said, I looked at the guy and I said, yes, I believe in Jesus. And he said, I marked my conversion from that moment in that room in response to that vital, specific, and in that case, unavoidable question. It's actually the question for everyone. For everyone. Do you believe in the Son of Man?
0: 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That is Alistair Begg with a vital question each of us must answer. 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And while you're on the website, check out the book we are currently recommending titled The Story of God and Us. It's a book that lays out the chronological storyline of Scripture in an engaging narrative beginning with creation. The author takes you up close into the action, so to speak, from Genesis to Revelation. For example, as you read about the Garden of Eden, you'll unpack the deceptive strategies of the serpent so you can more readily recognize when Satan uses those same tactics against us. This book is a captivating survey of the entire Bible. The author points out important lessons for us to take to heart along the way. To find out more about the book, The Story of God and Us, visit our website, truthforlife.org. Thanks for studying the Bible with us. 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It's a complete transformation. The Bible teaching of Alistair Begg is furnished by Truth For Life, where the learning is for living.
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3: The film, A Hidden Life, tells the true story of Austrian farmer Franz Jägerstätter during World War II. Sickened by Nazi atrocities and believing only Jesus is Lord, Franz refused to swear allegiance to Hitler and was arrested. The rest of the film shows the anguish this brave stand brought him. Franz's village treated him with contempt for opposing Hitler's agenda. Cellmates ridiculed his faith, and even some priests thought he was being foolish. "God doesn't care what you say, only what's in your heart," one person says in the film, tempting Franz to hail Hitler without meaning it to save his life. "My rock, my fortress," Franz prays, feeling pressure to recant. "Give me strength to follow you." Psalm 31 is the prayer of a person facing evil powers. "Be my rock of refuge, a strong fortress to save me," David pleads in the face of his own tyrants. His life in anguish and suffering the contempt of his neighbors, David longs to stay faithful under pressure. "Into your hands I commit my spirit," he prays, words later echoed by Jesus on the cross. Our God never leaves costly faithfulness unrewarded. Franz Jägerstätter stayed faithful to the end. Like Jesus, this faithfulness cost him his life. But just as Jesus was raised from the grave, so Franz will rise one day too. Today's encouragement was provided by Our Daily Bread Ministries.
4: It's Crazy Money Day. Hi, I'm Chuck Bentley with My Money Life from Crown. 1 year of college can cost more than the annual salary of many Americans. Some universities have approached or surpassed the six-figure mark for a single year of attendance. Tuition, housing, fees, meals, and other expenses are staggering. Those costs are passed on to the students. Many schools are competing to attract students with upgraded housing, rec centers, and expanded programs. Another factor is the availability of student loans. Easy access to financing has allowed tuition to rise faster than inflation for decades. Students often borrow to cover the difference without realizing the financial implications. The result? Many graduates enter the workplace with substantial debt burdens that affect major life decisions. That's crazy. Here's what I want you to take away. Carefully evaluate the expected return on the investment in a college degree. Not all require an expensive education. Sometimes community college, in-state universities, apprenticeships, or trade programs provide a more affordable path to the same goal. Proverbs 24:3 says, "By wisdom a house is built, and through understanding it is established." Wise stewardship means counting the cost before making major financial commitments. 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Now, for 5 decades, God has touched countless lives through Crown's outreach. Join the celebration with a gift of gratitude. Just go to crown.org/radio and give a gift of $50 or more to spread the multiplication of faithful stewards. That's crown.org/radio.
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10: The fundamental difference between Judaism and Christianity is this. Judaism is a religion that magnifies human effort and doesn't need a Savior. Christianity is a religion that depreciates human effort and desperately needs a Savior. That's the difference. Christians need a Savior to save them from their personal transgressions, iniquities, and sins.
11: You're listening to Grace to You Weekend with the Bible teaching of John MacArthur. I'm your host, Phil Johnson. What is mankind's greatest problem? If you ask 10 people that question, you'll likely get 10 different answers. But the Bible leaves no doubt as to what the great problem is. It's man's rebellion against God. It's sin and the divine judgment sin brings. And one of the clearest descriptions of what Christ did to save us from being judged for our sins was written 700 years before he did it. Today, John MacArthur looks at the problem of man's sin and the price the Lord paid to save us from our sins as John continues his study titled The Gospel According to God. So if you're able, turn to Isaiah chapter 53 as John begins today's lesson.
10: In the New Testament era, there were millions of slaves, and there was an awful lot of abuse of slaves. The numbers are sometimes astronomical. Some say 15 million slaves, some say 60 million slaves. People would assume, people who are socially sensitive, that the New Testament probably should have taken on the issue of human trafficking, human slavery. But it fascinates me that the Apostle Paul, who writes 13 books of the 27 in the New Testament, the Apostle Paul never wrote about the social injustices of slavery. What he did do was write a massive treatment on how a sinner can be right with God and escape eternal hell and enter eternal heaven. And it's called the Book of Romans. Isaiah 53 is the Romans of the Old Testament. Romans is the greatest New Testament revelation answering that question. Everything else in the New Testament also is part of the answer to that question, of course. But Romans pulls it all together and focuses specifically on answering the question, and Isaiah 53 is the greatest Old Testament revelation on the same question. And both Isaiah and Paul, by the way, give the same answer. They both give the same answer. A sinner, here it is, can be right with God and escape eternal hell and enter eternal heaven because the servant of Jehovah became a substitute and suffered the judgment of God in the sinner's place. That's the message of Romans. And that's the message of Isaiah. God spent his wrath toward sinners on the servant substitute. Now, this is the heart of the section from 40 to 66. And I'm going to show you how interesting just this little aspect of it is. There are 27 chapters, take my word for it, 40 to 66, that's 27 chapters. They're divided into three sections, 9, 9, and 9 in terms of subject. The first section ends with this statement, there is no peace to the wicked. The second 9 ends with this statement, there is no peace to the wicked. The third section ends, chapter 66, verse 24, with a similar judgment statement. Each of the three sections ends with a warning of judgment on the wicked. But all three sections promise salvation. They're very evangelistic. They promise salvation and they end with a warning. if you reject it. All three feature blessing and peace to the righteous, and no peace and judgment to the wicked. All three determine that righteousness and wickedness is fixed forever. Destiny is not to be altered. Section 1 talks about salvation from the Babylonian captivity. Section 2 talks about salvation from sin. And section 3, the last 9, salvation from the cursed earth. So the first has to do with the deliverance of Israel from Babylon. The middle one, as I said a lot earlier, has to do with the deliverance of sinners from sin. And the third one, the deliverance of the earth from the curse, the glorious coming kingdom of Messiah. So the middle one is the one we're in. The middle section that we're in runs from 49 to 57. And this middle one is the issue of forgiveness of sins. And it asks the question about salvation from sin. Not temporal deliverance from Babylon and not the eschatological kingdom to come in the future, but deliverance from sin. Now that poses a very important question. Don't miss this. Why does God need to save His people from their sins? This is huge. This is huge. And this was the issue with the Jews. They were not convinced that they needed, listen, a Savior. They thought they just needed a righteous king. They thought that by virtue of their Abrahamic descent, by virtue of the covenants and the promises and all of that, that they were in the place of blessing by virtue of their goodness and their religiosity, by virtue of their efforts at religious activities, ceremonies, rituals, attempts to obey the law of God. They had earned their favor with God, so they had it by race and they had it by merit. So this message about a Savior to deliver us from our sins so that we escape eternal hell and enter eternal heaven, this is a foreign language to them. Shouldn't have been. Go back to the first chapter of Isaiah. Isaiah is trying to communicate the message to them. Chapter 1, verse 4. Alas, sinful nation, people weighed down with iniquity, offspring of evildoers, just like your parents. Sons who act corruptly, they have abandoned the Lord, they have despised the Holy One of Israel, they have turned away from Him. Where will you be stricken again as you continue in your rebellion? Then this, the whole head is sick and the whole heart is faint or weak. Like Jeremiah 17, the heart of man is deceitful above all things and desperately wicked. From the sole of the foot to the head, there is nothing sound in it, only bruises, welts, raw wounds, not pressed out or bandaged nor softened with oil. Your land is desolate. Your cities are burned with fire. Your fields, strangers are devouring them in your presence. He talks about desolation. Hear the word of the Lord, verse 10, you rulers of Sodom, give ear to the instruction of our God, you people of Gomorrah. What are your multiplied sacrifices to me, your phony religion, says the Lord? I've had enough of burnt offerings of rams and the fat of fed cattle. I take no pleasure in the blood of bulls, lambs, or goats. All your religion is hypocritical and useless. When you come to appear before me, who requires of you this trampling of my courts? Bring your worthless offerings no longer. Incense is an abomination to me. New moon and Sabbath, the calling of assemblies, which, by the way, God ordained. I cannot endure iniquity in the solemn assembly. I hate your new moon festivals, your appointed feasts. They become a burden to me. I'm weary of bearing them. So when you spread out your hands in prayer, I'll hide my eyes from you. Even though you multiply prayers, I will not listen. Your hands are covered with blood. Wash yourselves, make yourselves clean. Remove the evil of your deeds from my sight. Cease to do evil. Learn to do good. Seek justice. Reprove the ruthless. Defend the orphan. Plead for the widow. Come now, let us reason together, says the Lord. Though your sins are as scarlet, they will be as white as snow. Though they are red like crimson, they will be like wool. They needed salvation. They desperately needed salvation and redemption. So when you come to the servant songs of Isaiah chapter 42, the promise is that he's going to bring salvation. Chapter 42 is, I wish I could read it all to you, but thus says the Lord God, verse 5, who created the heavens and stretched them out, spread out the earth and its offspring, gives breath to the people on it and spirit to those who walk in it. I am the Lord. I've called you in righteousness. I'll hold you by the hand. I'll watch over you. I will appoint you as a covenant to the people, as a light to the nations. He's talking to the servant. He's talking to the Messiah. I'm going to make you the covenant to the people. I'm going to make you the light to the nations. I'm going to have you open blind eyes, bring prisoners out of the dungeon. Sing to the Lord, verse 10, a new song. Sing His praise from the end of the earth. The Lord is going to bring salvation to His people. Chapter 43, verse 1, thus says the Lord, your Creator, O Jacob, He who formed you, O Israel, don't fear, for I've redeemed you. I've called you by my name. You're mine. When you pass through the waters, I'll be with you. And through the rivers, they'll not overflow you. When you walk through the fire, you'll not be scorched. The flame won't burn you. I am the Lord your God, the Holy One of Israel. What's the next line? Your what? Your Savior. I'm your Savior. I'm your Savior. Verse 11, I, even I, the Lord, and there is no Savior besides me. It is I who have declared and saved. Thus says the Lord, verse 14, your Redeemer, the Holy One of Israel. I'm going to be your Savior. I'm going to be your Redeemer. And that's why the section begins comfort in chapter 40. Comfort, comfort my people. Speak kindly to Jerusalem. Call out to her. Her warfare has ended. Her iniquity has been removed. She's already received double from the hand of the Lord for all of her evil. Isaiah understood the need for salvation, the need for cleansing. So, the middle section, listen, chapter 49 to 57, the middle chapters are 52 and 53, and the middle verse of 53 is verse 5, He was pierced through for our transgressions, He was crushed for our iniquities, the chastening for our well-being fell on Him, and by His scourging we are healed. Middle section, middle chapters, middle of the chapter, middle verse. Everything just focuses down on the substitutionary piercing of the servant of Jehovah for us. By what means will God save His people? By what means will He forgive their sins? By the substitutionary, vicarious death of His servant, His slave, the Messiah, the righteous King, and that one will fulfill this prophecy. That this text, dear friends, points to the Lord Jesus Christ is so clear as to be unmistakable. Now, let me give you a little history. Ancient Jews interpreted this prophecy as messianic originally, okay? In all the ancient Jewish literature, this chapter 53, this whole area, whole section, midsection of the final 27, it was all messianic. All of it was messianic, though they were not clear on how the Messiah would suffer. When they came to chapter 53, they wrote this. The rabbis wrote this, that He will be compassionate, that He will sympathetically feel our pain, and that's as far as they would go. They understood that He would be a sympathetic Messiah, that He would be a righteous King, put another way, who felt so sorry that such a noble people had suffered so greatly that He felt their pain. They saw no messianic

0: They wanted a king who was sympathetic to their plight and thus would come out of sympathy and compassion and give them what they actually deserved. That was the view of ancient Judaism. That was the view of New Testament Judaism. That was the view of post-New Testament Judaism. That is the view of modern Judaism. Judaism would never define itself in the terms of Isaiah 1, sick from head to toe. They don't need a savior. You see, if you don't understand the doctrine of depravity, and you don't understand that you are unable to save yourself by anything you do, then you don't need a savior to save you. You achieve salvation. And any system that has any achievement that saves has no place for a vicarious substitutionary atonement. So whenever you talk to a Jew, the question to ask them is, do you need a savior? Do you need a savior? Christianity offers you a savior. Do you need a substitute to die in your place? Do you need someone to bear the wrath of God against your sin? That's the question. And that goes back to the question of all questions. How can a sinner be right with God so as to escape eternal hell and enter eternal heaven? And the only answer is, if that sinner has had his sins completely paid for, and the only one who could do that is the chosen, vicariously substituted sacrifice, Jesus Christ Himself. The fundamental, and it is a critical thing, the fundamental difference between Judaism and Christianity is this. Judaism is a religion that magnifies human effort and doesn't need a savior. Christianity is a religion that depreciates human effort and desperately needs a savior. That's the difference. So the question to ask any Jew is, do you personally need a savior to take your place and die under the judgment of God for your sins? Do you need a savior? That's the question. And that is the moral problem of all human existence. My servant, verse 11 of 53, my servant will justify the many. He'll make them right with God. How? He will bear what? Their iniquities. In the atonement, the servant of Jehovah justifies many. He's promised in the Old Testament to come from the nation of Israel, descend from Abraham, to come down through the family of David. The Old Testament says he'll be born in Bethlehem. Isaiah said he'd be born of a virgin. But it's not until he arrives that we know who he is. They couldn't know who he is. But when he arrived, we know who he is. Because at his baptism from heaven, the voice of the Father, this is my beloved Son in whom I am well pleased. What was God saying there? He was echoing Isaiah 42:1. Behold, my servant whom I uphold, my chosen one in whom my soul delights. I have put my spirit upon him. That's what happened at the baptism. The spirit descended like a dove. The sufficient servant, by the very testimony of God and the arrival of the Holy Spirit, is none other than Jesus. He is the Lamb of God who takes away the sin of the world.
1: This is Grace to You Weekend with the Bible teaching ministry of John MacArthur. John's lesson today is from his series called The Gospel According to God. Well, friend, if you are familiar with our ministry, you might hear the title of this series, The Gospel According to God, and recognize that it is similar to titles of some of John's best-known teaching and writing. In fact, you may be wondering, why another series about the gospel? And why apply the word gospel to Isaiah 53, a text written centuries before the birth of Christ? Here's how John answered those questions.
2: Well, yeah, I wrote a book on the gospel according to Christ, the gospel according to Jesus, the gospel according to the apostles, the gospel according to Paul, and now the

0: gospel according to God. And the point is that it's the same gospel, the gospel that Jesus proclaimed, that the apostles proclaimed, that Paul proclaimed, and that God proclaimed in Isaiah 53 is the same gospel. And why would it be important to draw that out of Isaiah 53? Because that's the Old Testament, and it makes the point that the gospel of the New Testament is the same gospel as the Old Testament. I think it's critical to go to the Old Testament before Jesus, before the apostles, and before Paul, and hear from God the same gospel that unfolds in the New Testament.
1: In fact, I've read all of your books from the Gospel According to Jesus till now, the Gospel According to God. And it's interesting to me that this book, which comes from the Old Testament, that passage, Isaiah 53, is the one out of all the stuff you've covered that gives, I think, the clearest, most succinct rationale or explanation of the atonement. Why the atonement?
0: Yeah, if we think about the atonement, most Christians would understand immediately if you said, he was wounded for our transgressions, he was bruised for our iniquities, the chastisement for our peace has fallen on him, and by his stripes we are healed, and all we like sheep have gone astray, and the Lord has laid on him the iniquity of us all. Somebody might be thinking, that's got to be in the New Testament. Is that the Apostle Paul who said that? Because that explains the substitutionary death of the Lord Jesus. That explains the doctrine of our sins being imputed to him on the cross in detail. In fact, that is the most familiar language to explain the substitutionary atoning death of Christ. The most familiar language that Christians use comes from Isaiah 53. So it might be a surprise to some people when they hear me say that's from the Old Testament, because it so distinctly defines the atonement that Christ did on the cross. So Isaiah 53 gives us this lasting language, which we're always using to describe events that happened in the New Testament.
2: That's right, friend. And to help you really take hold of the riches of Isaiah 53, an amazing portion of fulfilled prophecy that can strengthen your trust in the Bible, I encourage you to get a copy of John's book called The Gospel According to God. It looks at what Jesus accomplished on the cross, his atoning work for sinners like you and me. As John says, Isaiah 53 is really the first gospel. It's a record of Christ's saving work, written some 700 years before Christ even came to earth. To order this compelling book, The Gospel According to God, contact us today. 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That's our email address. 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Box 4000, Panorama City, California, 91412. And thanks for mentioning the call letters of this radio station. That's more important than you may realize. Now for our entire staff, I'm Phil Johnson. Thanks for making this broadcast part of your day, and join us again next week as John MacArthur continues his series on The Gospel According to God. It's another half hour of unleashing God's truth one verse at a time on Grace to You Weekend.
3: I'm Shauna on Johnny Erickson Tada, Sharing Hope. Thank you for joining us. Johnny, I was recently reading in the Gospel of Matthew and came across the familiar story about Peter walking on the water. It's amazing to picture, but Matthew 14, verses 29 to 31 clearly describes the scene. It says, "Then Peter got down out of the boat, walked on the water, and came toward Jesus. But when he saw the wind, he was afraid and, beginning to sink, cried out, 'Lord, save me!' Immediately, Jesus reached out his hand and caught him. And Johnny, I've heard you talk about how much this passage means to you personally.
4: Oh, it really does, Shonda. Oh.
3: Would you share a little bit about it right now with our listeners?
4: Well, I do love the passage for so many reasons. For one thing, it includes probably the shortest prayer in the whole Bible, right?
3: You know, Lord, save me!
4: And often I am so overwhelmed by pain. I get so tired of all my disability routines that hardly ever vary. I'm so weary. I could only lift my head and pray, Lord, save me. And I can tell, I can feel when I am voicing that prayer in faith. You know what I mean, right?
3: Yes, Johnny.
4: Yeah, believing that it's sincere and that God will hear me.
3: Oh, I agree wholeheartedly. It's not how many words are in your prayer. It's if you're asking in faith.
4: That's right.
3: And I've done that in my own hardships. But Johnny, I know there are other things that you've picked out of the story of Peter walking on the water.
4: Well, Peter was doing just fine until a strong wind distracted him. It was enough to take his eyes off Jesus, and in a panic, he looked down at his fearsome situation. He was probably terrified to see his feet standing on a wave, and so he started to sink. And then he cried out, Lord, save me. It's a lesson, isn't it? Don't focus on your situation. Focus on Jesus. And here's a great illustration of what I'm talking about. My friend Dan, he's a race car driver. And the last time we met, he told me about a terrible accident in which a NASCAR legend was killed. The driver's car had been in first place. Then it was slightly bumped. The driver overcorrected. And then, in an instant, he crashed into the wall. I asked Dan if that kind of thing happens often on the racing circuit, and he told me, oh, yes. A car gets into a spin, gets bumped, and the driver sees that wall coming, and there's one thing that they're supposed to be trained to do. They must not look at that wall. The training tells them to keep their eyes on the track and steer out of that spin. If they look at the wall, they'll freeze. Your body just reacts. You can't help it. The answer is to concentrate every nerve on steering toward that open space. You know, I share this story, and I think it is the Apostle Peter's story, too. I offer it up because whenever I experience an unusual amount of pain, I feel like I'm looking at the wall. Like, it's not going to get easier, Johnny. Old age is coming faster than you realize. And boy, you better brace for an impact. And with that fear, I freeze up. I start worrying about my age and the future and its problems, rather than enjoying the present and its opportunities. The answer? To do what Peter did. I fix my eyes back on Jesus, and I cry out, Lord, save me.
3: Oh, Johnny, I think we all struggle with staring at our problems, at our wall. And we need to get our focus back on the only one who can save us.
4: That's right.
3: And Johnny, those are hope-filled words for race car drivers and the rest of us.
5: No matter where an evangelist may preach, there will always be those who will reject the message. The majority will turn down the invitation to receive Christ.
6: That sounds pretty discouraging. But Billy Graham knew there was much more to the story.
5: But there will be a small minority who will truly repent of their sins and receive Christ as their Savior. The Word of God will be proclaimed, and we have the promise of Scripture that it will not return unto him void. The Bible teaches that God's purposes for this age is to call out a people for his name.
6: And that people, like you and me, are called to tell people about Jesus Christ. 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
9: 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How should a leader deal with issues like drinking, social justice, and integrity? Today, Dr. David Jeremiah reveals what King Solomon had to say about these matters. With his message, Power Up the Wise, Proverbs for the Powerful, here's David.
10: And thank you for joining us. Today, the premium for everybody, especially in the political arena, is power. What you believe is not important. How you get to power, oh, that's the whole thing. But frankly, when you get to power, the responsibilities are so great, most people crumble. If you don't understand what it means to live with power and to do it in the right way, you haven't been reading the book of Proverbs. We're going to do that today on Turning Point as we talk about powering up for the powerful right now, right here. Thank you for joining us.
11: We're going to look at some of the Proverbs for the powerful. Proverbs for those in authority and those in government. This is a viewpoint you will never hear anyplace else except right here. That God has something to say about how we govern and how we follow government and what kind of people should be in government. Solomon's day was not much different than ours. His advice for kings is good advice for all those who seek to occupy any place of responsibility in the government. Now, there are three sections that we're going to look at in the Proverbs that have to do with those who govern. First of all, we're going to talk about the proper conduct of rulers and authorities. And then we're going to talk about what our response to rulers and authorities ought to be. And then we're going to talk about this from God's perspective as we look at the whole landscape together. So let's begin with the proper conduct of rulers and authorities. And you'll be interested in some of the things that Solomon writes about when he talks about rulers and authorities. Let's just start off with one of the most controversial, rulers and wine. Proverbs 31, 4 and 5 says this, "It is not for kings, O Lemuel, it is not for kings to drink wine, nor for princes intoxicating drink, lest they drink and forget the law and pervert the justice of all the afflicted." Proverbs 21 adds, "Wine is a mocker, strong drink is a brawler, and whosoever is led astray by it is not wise." And here's a very graphic passage in the book of Proverbs, chapter 23, beginning at verse 29. "Who has woe and who has sorrow? Who has contentions? Who has complaints? Who has wounds without cause? Who has redness of eyes? Those who linger long at the wine, those who go in search of mixed wine." And if you read the rest of that chapter, you'll discover that those who are given to this excess find the following things popping up in their lives: poverty, misery, immorality, and instability. All of those things, the Proverbs say, are the result of drunkenness. These words take away the glamour of loose living. They remind us that a ruler has better things to do than to anesthetize himself. The Japanese have a proverb that goes like this: "First a man takes a drink, then a drink takes a drink, and then the drink takes the man." So often that's what happens, not just in the political realm. But I have read that the ratio of drinking and alcoholism inside the Beltway is more than twice the average of the United States. The number of cocktail parties and the number of opportunities for drunkenness are multiplied in the fast-paced life of the political world. And the Bible simply says that a man who leads should not be a man given to strong drink. He should be a person of sobriety, a sober person. There's a story in the book of Daniel about a man by the name of Belshazzar, who was the grandson of Nebuchadnezzar. And what we read in this chapter in the book of Daniel sounds like it could be a modern day report. We haven't time to tell that whole story, but you know that what that hand was writing was that this was the end of his kingdom. He had taken the holy vessels that had been brought from the temple and he had used them desecratingly in a drunken party honoring the pagan gods. And so we should not be surprised to look down in our Bibles in the fifth chapter of the book of Daniel and in verses 30 and 31 and read that very night Belshazzar, king of the Chaldeans, was slain, and Darius the Mede received the kingdom, being about 62 years old. Now, I'm not saying that everyone who gets drunk ends up like Belshazzar. But here's an illustration from the Old Testament of the abuse of wine in the public place to the ruin and destruction of a political leader. I have no statistics nor no personal stories to tell you. I'm just telling you what the Bible says, that has no place in the life of someone you trust with the leadership of great responsibility. And while we're being controversial, I have to be very careful here. Let me talk with you for a moment about rulers and women. It says in chapter 31 of Proverbs and verse 3, "Do not give your strength to women, nor your ways to that which destroys kings." We have read all of the stories in these past years about the philandering of some of our presidents. We've had to watch the degrading of the office of the president because of that. Solomon was right when he said that such a lifestyle destroys a king. When we look to the Bible and we see King David violating his principles of purity in the relationship that he had with Bathsheba, what we don't often see is the chaos that this caused the nation later on in his life. David paid fourfold for his sin, and in the closing days of David's reign, when he should have been enjoying the prosperity that his wisdom had provided, he was fighting off the domestic battles of his own home because of what had happened to him in his relationship with Bathsheba. And his son Solomon, the human writer of many of the Proverbs, demonstrated this sinful human weakness in his life. The Bible tells us in 1 Kings chapter 11, verse 1, verses 3 and 4, that he loved many foreign women, as well as the daughter of Pharaoh, women of the Moabites and the Ammonites and the Edomites and the Sidonians and the Hittites. And he had 700 wives and 300 concubines. And his wives turned away his heart. For it was so when Solomon was old that his wives turned his heart after other gods, and his heart was not loyal to the Lord his God, as was the heart of his father David. I can only say, I say it carefully, that while some will argue that leaders do not have any responsibility to set the moral tone of the nation or of a city, that this runs cross current with the scripture. Leadership is nothing more than who we are and then what we do. I have discussions sometimes with my physicians where I go over this issue, and some of them say it doesn't matter how you live as long as you can govern in a good way. But we know better, don't we? Morality is important. And when we look to find people to represent us in the government process, one of the things we need to know a little bit about is what kind of people are they? Do they represent us well? And will they be good role models for our children as they're growing up, looking to leadership themselves? Those are the two most controversial, probably, so you can all kind of take a deep breath now and we'll go on with the rest of this message. Let me talk with you for a moment about rulers and wise counsel. Proverbs 15:22 says this, "Without counsel, plans go awry, but in the multitude of counselors, they are established." Proverbs 11:14 adds, "Where there is no counsel, the people fall, but in the multitude of counselors, there is safety." Proverbs 24:6 says, "For by wise counsel, you will wage your own war, and in a multitude of counselors, there is safety." And Proverbs 20:18 says, "Plans are established by counsel. By wise counsel, wage war." We need leaders who will not act unilaterally, but will get all the counsel they can get and act wisely. How important it is when deciding upon a leader to know what kind of people he gathers around himself, what kind of people he entrusts to be his counselors. Because through counsel, leadership is guaranteed. But when there is no counsel, we have only the wisdom of one person. And how many of you already know, as wise as you are, that sometimes you make wrong decisions? The safety comes in the multiplication of counselors who understand the truth. Let's talk for a minute about rulers and the weak and the poor. This is a very interesting proverb. Proverbs 28:15 says, "As a roaring lion and a raging bear, so is a wicked ruler over the poor people." And 29:14 says, "The king who judges the poor with truth, his throne will be established forever." I think we ought to ask some questions about our leaders. How do they deal with the poor? How do they care for those who are not as fortunate as we may be? That's a good little checkpoint according to the book of Proverbs. How does the king deal with those who are poor? Let's talk about rulers and wickedness. This also comes from the book of Proverbs, chapter 11, verses 10 and 11. When it goes well with the righteous, the city rejoices, and when the wicked perish, there is jubilation. By the blessing of the upright, the city is exalted, but it is overthrown by the mouth of the wicked. Proverbs 20 and verse 8 says, a king who sits on the throne of judgment scatters all evil with his eyes. Get that picture clearly. That a righteous king can scatter evil by his very presence, by his persona, by his very eyes can he scatter evil. There is no more powerful tool in the hand of Almighty God than a righteous man who is doing the right thing. The Bible says that a ruler who is righteous can have an impact on his culture. Proverbs 25 verse 5 says, take away the wicked from before the king, and his throne will be established in righteousness. Let's talk for a moment about rulers and integrity. Now we're getting back into the controversial again. 17:7 says it this way, excellent speech is not becoming to a fool, much less lying lips to a prince. 29:4 says, the king establishes the land by justice, but he who receives bribes overthrows it. 29:12 says, if a ruler pays attention to lies, all of his servants become wicked. If ever there was a need for credibility and integrity in government, it's today. Thomas Jefferson once said, the whole art of government consists in being honest. And it's sad to say that this has been so violated over the years that honesty and political involvement almost seem like antonyms, almost seem like opposite, almost seems like to talk about somebody who is in the political realm and is honest is hard to understand and hard to explain. I'm happy to say that there are many in our own government who deal with issues honestly, but it is one of the most important ingredients for a leader. In the world of business, in the world of government, and in the world of sports, whatever world you're looking at, if you can find somebody who is honest, I've told people, if you can start with the truth, you've got some place to go. But if you can't start with the truth, you've got no place to go. So honesty and integrity is very important. When we look at our culture today, it's so interesting because we even have words that defy this. Who can put a spin on what happened? Who can embellish it to such a degree that it's favorable to the person they represent? Why not let us just let it be? Let your yea be yea and your nay be nay. Why do we have to spin it? And you know, it's not just in the political realm. Pastors and preachers and evangelists have been known to exaggerate sometimes when they talk about statistics. We have to be real careful we don't do that. I remember hearing about two pastors who were talking to one another and they were trying to explain this, and one guy said, if I lie about my statistics, and you know that I'm lying about my statistics, and I know that you know that I'm lying about my statistics, isn't that like telling the truth? No. I don't think so. I don't think so. Honesty is discarded in our present age, isn't it? Pushed away like it was unimportant. People lie about the age of their children in order to get them by on half fare. High schools and colleges have to set up special programs to deal with the cheating factor. We have government by deceit, business by fraud, education by deception. And we're learning that a person who will lie in one instance cannot be trusted in another. There is never an excuse for deception. Honesty is always the best way. And for a Christian leader, for someone in government, honesty is not only the best policy, it's the only policy. So those are just a few little things from the book of Proverbs for us to look at when we think about, now, who do I want representing me in the government? But this is not a one-edged sword. This is a double-edged sword, because the Proverbs also tell us how we're to respond, not just how the rulers are to respond. We talk about that, but what are we to do? How are we to act? Let's talk about when we deal with authorities, what should our response be? And first of all, we should be truthful. It says in Proverbs 16:13 that righteous lips are the delight of the king, and they love him who speaks what is right. Now, you probably wonder, how do I ever speak to the king? How do I ever speak to the government? You speak with your taxes, don't you? You speak with how you deal honestly with the things that have been entrusted to you. As citizens, we're to be respectful. I need to talk about this for just a moment because I think sometimes as Christians, we violate this. We violate it because we're not in favor of the people who are over us in government. Please remember that these words were not written, they do not always apply to peaceful government. We're to be respectful of our rulers because of the office. 24, 21, and 22 says, "My son, fear the Lord and the king. Do not associate with those given to change, for their calamity will rise suddenly, and who knows the ruin these two can bring." 16, 15 says, "In the light of the king's face is life, and his favor like a cloud of the latter rain." We're to be patient, says the word of God. 25, 15 says, "By long forbearance a ruler is persuaded, and a gentle tongue breaks a bone." Sometimes we try to get things changed. I'll tell you what, when you're trying to get things changed or when you're trying to get things approved, you got to have patience. That's one of the great virtues of a Christian, to be patient. It doesn't happen overnight. You've got to wait. You've got to be patient and gently deal with the issues that come. The Bible says that when you're dealing with the government, patience is a very important virtue. And we're to be temperate. I don't know how to apply this particular proverb, but it's so good, I just had to throw it in here. It says, 23:1-3, "When you sit down to eat with the ruler, consider carefully what is before you, and put a knife to your throat if you were a man given to appetite. Do not desire his delicacies, for they are deceptive food." Don't be taken in. Don't get yourself in a position of owing. It's interesting, isn't it, how very practical this book is. Well, we've talked about what kind of leaders we should choose from the Proverbs and how we should respond to those leaders when they're placed in office. But you know, there's something far more important than either one of these that the Proverbs speaks to so very clearly. And I want to share this with you because I know sometimes as Christians, because government was not meant to reflect our total value system, it can never do that in a pluralistic society, we can get discouraged. We can begin to think, what's the use if we're for one candidate and the other one gets elected? I know people go into depression over that. But you know what we need to remember, men and women, is that there's something else going on while all this is going on. And I want to talk to you for just a moment about the providential control of rulers and governments. This is a theme that we find throughout the scripture, and it's one that's touched upon here in the book of wisdom in the Old Testament. In Proverbs 8, 15, and 16, we read these words, "By me, kings reign and rulers decree justice. By me, princes rule and nobles, all the judges of the earth." And this is the one that we probably know best, 21:1. "The king's heart is in the hand of the Lord. Like rivers of water, he turns it wherever he wishes." The king's heart and God's hand. Remember that picture. The king's heart and God's hand. God turns the heart of leadership like a farmer turns water down an irrigation ditch. World events do not just happen apart from God's sovereignty. God's eyes are not shut so that he doesn't see what's going on. And even though great things happen that seem to defy our ability to comprehend them, God is never surprised by the happenings of life. There's another story in the Old Testament that illustrates this. King Nebuchadnezzar of Babylon in the year 586 BC bowed before the King of Kings, Jehovah God. But there's a story behind it. There was a daring young man by the name of Daniel, a Jewish boy who was used by the Lord to speak to this proud and arrogant king. Through many experiences and many warnings, King Nebuchadnezzar was shown mercy from God. But the king could just not get past his own pride. And one night as he was strolling along the top of the city walls of the city of Babylon, looking out at what then was one of the great wonders of the world, one of the most magnificent cities of the world, Nebuchadnezzar was caught up in his own pride. And in Daniel 4:30, we read what he said. He said, "Is this not the great Babylon I have built for a royal dwelling by my mighty power and for the honor of my majesty. His arrogant words were no sooner out of his mouth than, like a clap of thunder, his mind snapped. The next moment he was reduced to an animal with a mind of a beast and a form of insanity called monomania, which means that one part of the normal human functioning doesn't work while all the rest is operating. Specifically, he was afflicted with lycanthropy, which is a word made up of two words, lycos meaning wolf and anthropos meaning man. He was the first wolf man. He ended up grazing in the field like an animal for 7 years. You say, well, that's a fantastic Old Testament story. It's a true story. He was reduced to the lowest form of life on earth for 7 years until he learned a lesson. And the Bible says that this mighty king was so ugly that people must have been repulsed by his appearance. He ate grass like an animal, scratching his filthy hair with claw-like nails. You probably don't believe this story. It's in the Bible. It's in the Old Testament book of Daniel. After 7 years of physical and mental torture, Nebuchadnezzar became convinced that something was going on he wasn't aware of. And I read his words now from Daniel chapter 4, verses 34 and 35. At the end of the time, I, Nebuchadnezzar, lifted my eyes to heaven and my understanding returned to me. And I blessed the Most High and praised and honored him who lives forever, for his dominion is an everlasting dominion and his kingdom is from generation to generation. All the inhabitants of the earth are reputed as nothing. He does according to his will in the army of heaven and among the inhabitants of the earth. Who can restrain his hand or say to him, why have you done this? Now I, Nebuchadnezzar, praise and extol and honor the King of heaven, all of whose works are truth and his ways justice, and those who walk in pride he is able to put down. He got the message, didn't he? This experience was exactly what Daniel had told King Nebuchadnezzar would happen to him. He told him what would happen because of his pride. Back in Daniel 4:17, Daniel had said, this decision is by the decree of the watchers and the sentence by the word of the holy ones, in order that the living may know that the Most High rules in the kingdom of men, and he gives it to whomever he will, and he sets over it the lowest of men. You look back over history, the church prospered quite often when it was under tyrannical rule. Was God out of control when that was going on? Did God turn his back when Nero was running the empire? No, I don't understand all of the ins and outs of the sovereignty of God, but one of the things I want you to understand from the book of Proverbs is this. We have our elections. We do our diligence to do our best. But when it's all said and done, God hasn't been on vacation. God is aware. God is in charge. And the sovereign outflowing of his will may not make sense to us at the moment of time. But as we watch over years, and if we live to be 60 or 70, we can look back sometimes over our shoulder and see that what we didn't understand as we read about it now starts to make some sense, that God is weaving this pattern throughout history for his own glory, and God is in charge. My attitude as a citizen ought to be to work as hard as I can to elect the best people to office, to do everything I can to do diligence and find out what they believe and how they think and what they're committed to. But then when I cast my vote, I bow my head before Almighty God and say, thy will be done, because he's in charge. Amen? Amen. Amen. And when we do that, we can live in peace. And when we do that, if the person that we wanted isn't the one who's selected, we can still honor them, because we know that behind it all, God is still present and he is still in charge. And God rules in the affairs of men. What is it that Proverbs says? He turns the king's heart by his hand. The hand of God is on the affairs of the world. Years ago, in his epistle to Diognetus, an anonymous second century Christian described how true believers live their lives as citizens of heaven and at the same time citizens on earth. And this is what he said. Christians are distinguished from other men neither by country nor language nor the customs which they observe. For they neither inhabit cities of their own nor employ a peculiar form of speech. nor lead a life which is marked out by any singularity. The course of conduct which they follow has not been devised by any speculation or deliberation of inquisitive men, nor do they, like some, proclaim themselves the advocates of any merely human doctrine. But inhabiting Greek as well as barbarian cities, according as the lot of each of them had determined, and following the customs of the natives in respect to clothing, food, and the rest of their ordinary conduct, they display to us their wonderful and confessedly striking method of life. They dwell in their own countries, but simply as sojourners. As citizens, they share in all things with others, and yet endure all things as if foreigners. Every foreign land is to them as their native country, and every land of their birth is as a land of strangers. They marry, as do all. They beget children, but do not destroy their offspring. They have a common table, but not a common bed. They are in the flesh, but they do not live after the flesh. They pass their days on earth, but they are citizens of heaven. They obey the prescribed laws and at the same time surpass the laws by their lives. They love all men and are persecuted by all. They are unknown and condemned. They are put to death and restored to life. They are poor, yet they make many rich. They are in lack of all things, and yet they abound in all things. They are dishonored, and yet in their very dishonor they are glorified. They are evil spoken of, and yet are justified. They are reviled, and they bless. They are insulted, and they repay the insult with honor. They do good, yet are punished as evildoers. When punished, they rejoice as if quickened into life, and they are assailed by the Jews as foreigners. They are persecuted by the Greeks, yet those who hate them are unable to assign any reason for their hatred. What a testimony to a lifestyle that makes a difference. That's the kind of people we ought to be. That's the kind of person Proverbs lifts up for us to be. Men and women of truthfulness, integrity, reverence, and obedience. Careful as citizens. Serious about our responsibility. But always understanding that we march to the beat of a different drummer. And that this world is not our home. We're just passing through. Our treasures are laid up somewhere beyond the blue. Let's make the journey one we can be proud of. Let's make the journey one that God will smile upon. Let's never lose sight of the fact that we'll understand it better by and by.
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12: It's called a tidal bore, and it looks almost like a tsunami wave, but it's something else altogether. A single, smooth, highly surfable wave that regularly rolls up what's known as Turnagain Arm, just south of Anchorage, Alaska. The wave is caused by a tidal surge that compresses itself through a narrow inlet twice daily. The resulting wave is about 10 feet tall and travels between 10 and 15 miles an hour. Big wave surfers surf that for miles, but it's dangerous. The water is cold, it's remote, help may not come. This summer, a 25-year-old surfer died out in the water, not by drowning, but because of cold and exhaustion. The current was too strong and there was no one to save him. The same could be said for us, stuck in our sin, helpless to save ourselves, except God sent a rescuer. At the right time, Christ died for us. I'm David Wolin at haventoday.org.
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15: Hello, everybody. This is Pastor Rick's Daily Hope with Rick Warren. I'm really glad you're here. Today, we're continuing our series from Psalm 23 called Living in the Goodness of God. It's all about how God's goodness meets you right where you are and brings hope, even in difficult seasons. Okay, so let's jump in for part one of a message called Living an Anointed Life.
16: Today, we come to the fifth verse, Psalm 23, verse 5, and we're just looking at one phrase where he says, talking about the goodness of God, "You anoint my head with oil." Now, what in the world does that mean? You anoint my head with oil. This was written 3,000 years ago. How in the world could it possibly have any relevance to my life today and the goodness of God? Well, you got to understand what anointing is. What does it mean to be anointed? Well, that depends on who's doing the anointing. If you had your next door neighbor come over to you tomorrow to your house and walk in and they had some oil and they anointed you and they said, "I now proclaim you the king of the universe." Would that change your life? No. Why? Because they don't have any authority to do anything about it. They could say you're the king of rock and roll or whatever, and it wouldn't make any difference because it depends on who's doing the anointing. Now, I'm putting down a definition here, and there's anointed by God, which is internal, and there's anointed by people, which is external. Let me explain this so we can unwrap it and see all the benefits to your life. Anointed by God is something that happens internally, and I've written here, when God's Holy Spirit gives you insight or ability, this is supernatural, insight, ability, or stamina, or authority, or protection that you don't normally have in order to do a job that he, God, has chosen you to do. That's anointing. When you are anointed by God, God gives you supernaturally ability that you don't have, or insight, wisdom you don't have, stamina to hold up under something you don't have, authority or even protection that you don't normally have in order to do a job that God has chosen you to do. That's called anointing in the Bible. Now, anointing by people is something different. It's an outward symbol of the inward thing we just talked about. It's the external symbol. And anointing by people means when somebody prayerfully applies some oil to your skin as an outward sign of what God is doing inside you. Now, God often does this. He gives us an external symbol of an internal process. The Lord's Supper, communion, is an external symbol of the death and crucifixion of Jesus Christ. This is my body and this is my blood, using bread and wine, crackers and juice, using symbols that say this is an outward sign of an inward spiritual truth. Baptism is an outward sign of an inward truth. It says, I have died to my old way of living. We put them under the water. We bring them back up, and I'm beginning a brand new life. It's a new life. I've been born again, not turn over a new leaf. I got a new life. All my sins have been forgiven, washed away. That's an outward symbol, baptism, of an inward commitment. Now, neither communion nor baptism save you. It's like, I call them the wedding ring of the Christian life. This ring was given to me many years ago, 42 years specifically, when I said two words at a ceremony that changed my life. Two words, I do. When I said those two words, I had no idea what I was doing when I said I do. And the rest of my life, I'm working out the implications of two words, I do. And Kay will often tell me, this is in the fine print of I do. And I go, oh, that's included too? Yeah, okay, I did and I still do. She gave me this ring. Now, I could lose this ring and I'd still be married. Kay would be upset, and I would actually too, but This doesn't make me married. It's just a symbol. When someone anoints you with oil, there's nothing mystical or magical properties in the oil. It's simply like the water in baptism is not a special kind of water. It's just water. And an oil and anointing is just olive oil. But it is the symbol of something far more significant and the faith in the fact that God has anointed you on the inside. Now, in the Bible, olive oil specifically is used as a symbol of a lot of things. It's a symbol of God's Spirit, the Holy Spirit. It's a symbol of God's presence. It's a symbol of God's blessing on your life. When someone is anointed with oil, it's a symbol that God approves of you. It's a symbol of God's presence, of God's protection, of God's promises. It's a symbol of prosperity. There are a lot of different meanings to being anointed with oil. It's comfort, it's healing, it's joy. The Bible talks about the oil of joy, the oil of gladness, the oil of salvation, the oil of deliverance. And so it's a symbol of many different things. Now, in the Bible, in the Old Testament, the old part of the Bible, only three kinds of people got anointed with oil. You had to be a priest, you had to be a prophet, or you had to be king. And even today, kings are still anointed with oil, even thousands of years later, as a symbol of God's blessing, God's approval, God's giving them authority and things like that. And the only people who could actually do it were the priests. Nobody else was allowed to anoint in the Old Testament. In fact, you weren't even allowed to have anointing oil in your home. It was supposed to be that sacred. But when Jesus Christ came and died on the cross, he broke up the old system, and the Bible says the veil in the temple was torn in half, which means you can go directly to God now. You don't need a priest. In the Old Testament, you had to go through a priest to get to God. You had to pray through a priest. You had to have him confess your sins for you. You confess to the priest, they confess to God. You don't have to go to a priest anymore. You don't have to confess to a priest. You can confess directly to God. You don't have to pray through a priest anymore. You can pray directly to God. That's what Jesus did on the cross. In fact, the Bible says, this may shock you, if you're a follower of Jesus, you're a priest. It says it over and over and over. It's called the priesthood of the believer. And because you may have never thought about this, are a priest, whether you're a man or a woman, old or young, if you're a follower of Christ, you have the authority to anoint people with oil. You have the authority to pray for people's healing. You have the authority to do all the things that the priest used to do in the Old Testament. Now, to understand what it means to live an anointed life, and that's what we're going to look at, you anoint my head with oil. What is the meaning of that? What is the blessing of being anointed by God? We need to go back to the very basic. You're not an accident. You were made by God and for God. Until you understand that, life won't make sense. We've talked about this many times. God has a plan for your life, a purpose for your life, and the significance and meaning of your life comes from figuring out God's plan on your life. And the Bible says before you were even born, God planned what he wanted to do with your life. It's called your calling. Did you know that you're called by God to do something with your life? You may be called to be a marine biologist, but it's a calling. You may be called to be a taxi driver or a banker or an investor or a homemaker or a teacher or a nurse or an artist or a musician. Everybody who's alive has a calling by God on their life. Now, many people miss that calling and they go off and do their own thing. And that's why they're unhappy. That's why they're unsatisfied. That's why they're unfulfilled. Because you'll never be fulfilled doing your plan. You're only going to be fulfilled if you figure out what is God calling me to do. Some people think that God only calls missionaries and priests and, you know, nuns and pastors and people who do church work. No, no, no, no, no. Everybody has a calling on their life. You could be called to be a businessman. You could be called to be a politician. You could be called to be a salesperson. And what God calls you to do, listen, he wants to anoint you to do. Let me show you some verses. First, look up here on the screen. The Bible says this in the book of Ephesians, that God made us what we are. He wired you. You like sales. You like math. You like music. You like instrumentation. You like organizing. You're an administrator. God made you what you are. And in Christ Jesus, God created us, each of us, to do good works, which he planned in advance for us to live our lives doing. You realize that before you're even born, God planned the calling on your life. He planned the purpose on your life. Now, that's very, very important. And this is where fulfillment and meaning and purpose come from. But here's the catch. You cannot fulfill your calling the way God wants you to on your own power. You need what is called God's anointing. And anointing is the power and the insight and the energy and all those things that I mentioned earlier that allow you to do what God wants you to do. If God has a job, he's going to give you the ability to do it. And so what I want to do real quickly is summarize the entire Bible and what it has to say about anointing and anointed life in about six statements. Can you write fast? Okay, this is a Cliff Notes on the Bible on anointing. So take your notes down. This is very important because until you understand your calling and until you get your anointing, you're not going to be fulfilled in life. Okay, number one, here are six things I've learned about God's anointing on my life. Number one, when God appoints me, he anoints me. That's the first thing we learn. When God appoints me, he anoints me. God never asks you to do something without providing what you need to do it. When he gives you assignment, he's going to give you the empowerment. When he gives you a plan, he's going to give you the power to do it. When he gives you a strategy, he's going to give you his spirit. God's anointing comes with God's appointing. And the anointing that God wants to give you in your life, new power, new energy, new insight, only happen when you start using it for what he wants to give it to you for. God has promised to help you out. If God calls you to do something and you're scared to death, you feel incompetent or incapable or inadequate, God says, that's okay. Look at these verses. 1 Thessalonians 5:24. The one who calls you, that's God, is faithful. God is faithful. And he will do it. What does that verse mean? Whatever God calls you to do, he's going to give you the ability to do. He's going to help you do it. He's going to put his spirit in you. And if God says to do it, you can count on his anointing. The faithful, the one who calls you, he's going to do it. A good example of this would be when God gave the very first assignment to his very first followers, the first 12 disciples. Look up here on the screen. Acts chapter 1, verse 8 says this. You will receive power when the Holy Spirit comes on you, that's anointing, and you will be my witnesses to the ends of the earth. Now that, when Jesus gave that assignment to the disciples, was an impossible assignment. There was no way they could possibly go to the ends of the earth. There were no planes, trains, automobiles, no ocean-bearing vessels. How in the world are they going to get to Australia from the Middle East? How are they going to get to South America or North America? It was physically impossible. God will often give you an assignment that physically looks impossible, but he says, I'm going to make it possible, and we're going to figure out a way to do this, and I'm going to empower you. So God says, my appointment comes, or my assignment comes with an anointing that goes right along with it. Okay, number two, here's the second thing we learned. God's anointing makes me a better person. If you think you're good now, it's nothing compared to what you could be with God's anointing on your life. God's anointing transforms you. It changes you from the inside out. It gives you abilities you did not have on your own. Now, again, there are many, many examples of this. When somebody is anointed as a king or prophet or whatever, that all of a sudden they got new abilities and their life was turned around and changed because of the anointing. Here's a good example. In 1 Samuel chapter 10, Samuel is a prophet, and the first king of Israel is a guy named Saul. Saul felt very inadequate. He thought, I could never be a king. And in verse 1 of chapter 10, it says this, then Samuel took oil and poured it on Saul's head. And he said, God has anointed you, see this outward symbol of an inward commitment, God has anointed you to be the leader of his people. Now, Saul is anointed, but he still doesn't believe it. He's still insecure. And so Samuel goes, I'm going to give you several signs. And over the next several verses, he says, this is going to happen, and this is going to happen, and this is going to happen. And then down in verse 6, he says, here's the thing that's going to confirm your calling. Verse 6. Of 1 Samuel 10. God's spirit will come on you in power, And you're going to speak like a prophet. He said, you're actually going to be walking with some prophets when this happens, some spiritual men. And he says, you will be changed into a different person. Circle that. You're going to be changed into a different person. And after this happens, you, whatever you do, whatever you think is best, do whatever you think is best, because God will be with you. Well, what does this

about what you know you're supposed to do with your life. Okay, number three. Third thing we learn in the Bible is that God's anointing makes difficult tasks easier. This is a good one. It makes the difficult tasks in your life easier because now you're not just doing it on your own power, you're doing it on God's power. And the difference between serving God in your power versus serving God in his power is night and day. Let me show you the difference between an anointed life and an unanointed life. Look up here on the screen. Ephesians chapter 3, verse 16 says this. From his unlimited resources, God will give you mighty inner strength through his Holy Spirit. Circle mighty inner strength. Now, my resources are limited. My energy is limited. My knowledge is limited. My wisdom is limited. My talent is limited, and so is yours, but God is not. And when you have God's anointing on your life, he puts mighty strength in you that you didn't know you had. You can handle things better. You can last longer. You can go farther because you have God's anointing on your life. How do you know when you don't have God's anointing on your life? You're tired all the time. You're tired all the time. Why? Because you're trying to solve your problems. You're trying to live your life. You're trying to fulfill your purpose on your own power. Now he says, God will give you mighty strength through his Holy Spirit. One of the Holy Spirit's job is to anoint you. That's his job, to give you the power and the energy and the wisdom and the resources and all the stuff you need to get it done, to get done what God puts you on this planet to get done. Philippians 4:13 is one of the most famous verses in the Bible. You could probably quote it. I can do everything with the help of Christ who gives me the strength I need. Now, if you're not dependent on Christ, you're depending on yourself and you're gonna end up fatigued. Let me ask you a very personal question. Are you trying to do everything you need to do in life based on adrenaline or based on anointing? Because your adrenaline runs out and you get tired and you get fatigued and you get worn out and you wanna give up. When you're walking in the anointing, when God's power is flowing through you, it's limitless. It is limitless. It gives you supernatural energy. I can do everything with the help of Christ. I wonder what you're filling in that blank. I can do everything with the help of my medication. I can do everything with the help of my team. I can do everything with the help of my bank passport and my savings account. No, no, there's only one thing that doesn't run dry. Every other well in your life is gonna run dry. If you ask or expect other people to meet needs in your life that only God can meet, you're gonna be disappointed, they're gonna be frustrated, and you're gonna have conflict because nobody could possibly meet all the needs in your life. Your wife can't, your husband can't, your best friend can't, your boyfriend can't. Nobody can meet all your emotional, physical, spiritual needs. Only God can. And if you look to him, he says, then I will give you my anointing. I can do everything with the help of Christ who gives me the strength I need. By the way, do you know what Christ means, that word, Christ? Some people think Christ is Jesus' last name. Jesus' first name, Christ's last name. No. Do you even know? You may have been a Christian 30 years. Do you even know what Christ means? It's the Greek word for anointed one. That's what Christ means. Anointed one. It is the anointed one who gives you your anointing that gives you the power to do all the things God wants you to do with your life. Christ means anointed one. By the way, do you know what the word anointed one is in Hebrew? The other language in the Bible? It's the word Messiah. Messiah means anointed one. So Christ and Messiah are the exact same word, just in Hebrew or in Greek. And he says, it is the Messiah, it is the anointed one who's gonna give you the anointing to get done everything you need to get done in life that God wants you to do. Now, God doesn't give you his anointing to do things you wanna do. He gives you the things he puts you on. He gives you the ability to do what he wants you to do. Okay, number four, and now let's review. When God appoints me, he anoints me. God's anointing makes me a better person, and it makes difficult tasks easier. Number four, God's anointing makes the impossible possible.

0: God can do stuff you would never be able to do, and I would never be able to do. This is a big deal, because in your business, you're gonna come up against insurmountable problems. You're gonna need the anointing of God. When you're gonna have problems in your marriage that seem insurmountable, you're gonna have problems with your health that seem insurmountable. What do you depend on there? Not your own power. You depend on God's anointing. Look at these verses. Luke 18:27, Jesus says, "What is impossible for men is possible with God." I can't do everything, but God can. Ephesians 3:20, God's power at work within us is able to accomplish infinitely more than we could ever dare to ask for or even imagine. Now, I don't know about you, I'm a pretty big dreamer. Nobody's ever accused me of being a small thinker or a small dreamer. And yet this verse says, God says to me, "Hey, Rick, think of the greatest thing I could do in your life. Just blow the top off. What are you afraid to even ask? What are you afraid to even imagine? What's the greatest thing you could imagine happening in your life?" And God says, "I can top that. I can top that. I'm better. I'm bigger. My anointing can do more than you even think. What's the greatest thing you'd like to see done in your life?" You go, "Man, I'm even afraid to even imagine it. I'm afraid to even think of it. It might be too over." Think of the biggest thing God could do in your life. And God says, "With my anointing, I can do bigger than that." He says, God's power at work within us is able to accomplish infinitely more than we could ever dare to ask or even imagine for our families, for your business, for your career, for your education, for your dream. God's anointing makes the impossible possible. Number five, fifth thing that we learn in the scriptures is this, that God anoints my life to bless others. God blesses you not just so you can feel good. God blesses you so you could be a blessing to other people. Now, we've done an entire series on this at Saddleback where we talked about we're blessed to be a blessing. God doesn't give you money, talent, good looks, abilities, opportunities, networks. None of those things are given to you simply for your benefit. God says, "I want you to be a blessing to other people." Now, you get blessed in the same time. There's no doubt about it. You're gonna enjoy the blessing of being a channel. But when you're a channel of God's power and blessing to other people, it blesses everybody. You're not the only one who gets blessed. God doesn't give you his anointing just so you can feel good. God gives you his anointing to help others. And when you do, it helps you.
1: 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Rick wants to encourage you with a closing thought.
0: God has five purposes for your life. He wants you to know and love him. That's called worship. He wants you to belong to his family. That's called fellowship. He wants you to grow in him. That's called discipleship. He wants you to serve him with your gifts and talents. That's your ministry. And he wants you to share the good news with other people. That's your mission. Now, today as we close, I want to talk to you about the third purpose, discipleship or personal growth. How do we grow? Well, we grow through the nourishment of God's word. It's how we get to know God. To know God's word is to know God's will. God's word is the source of God's will. And God's ultimate goal for your life is for you to become like Jesus Christ. To do that, you have to fill your life with the word of Jesus Christ. 2 Timothy 3:17 says, "Through the word we're put together and shaped for the tasks that God asked for us." I remember in the Old Testament, the Bible says that Job treasured God's word more than his daily bread. That's how I want you to treat God's word. That's how you grow in discipleship. Get into his word every day. Study it, memorize it, meditate on it, apply it. Never take it for granted. God's word is as essential to your soul as food is to your body. So get into the word today. God bless you.
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2: If you want to have a philosophical discussion about the subject of grandchildren, sorry, I'm busy. If you want to talk about my grandson or granddaughter, oh, I got all the time in the world. I hope you do. Now, see, if you want to discuss the institution of marriage, say goodnight. If you listen to this broadcast very much, you've heard a lot about the woman that I loved over so many years very much. You know my Karen. Now, you want to talk about that relationship? That would be my wife. Be glad to talk to you for a long time about that. No brainer. Because it's the difference between the institution and the person. Well, I'm Ron Hutchcraft. I want to have a word with you today about the missing person. Now, you can know all about children and not have a son or daughter. You can know all about marriage and not have a husband or wife. You can know all about children. You can know all about marriage. You can know all about church, all about Christianity, and not have Christ. It's that great danger that's behind our word for today from the Word of God in 2 Corinthians 13, verse 5. Now, these words are actually written to church folks. It says, examine yourselves to see whether you are in the faith. Test yourselves. Do you not realize that Christ Jesus is in you? Unless, of course, you failed the test. God says it's important to not assume that you have Jesus just because you're in his club. Because you could even be a charter member of his club, or maybe you're an officer or a leader in his club. The question isn't, am I in Christ's group? It's, is Jesus Christ in me? 1 John 5:11 and 12 couldn't make it more clear-cut. He who has the Son, that's S-O-N, has life. He who does not have the Son of God does not have life. Now, that's eternal life, whether or not you're going to heaven. And it comes down to one thing and one thing alone. Do you have the Son of God? The answer depends on whether or not there's ever been a time when you, in essence, stood at Jesus' cross and said two words, for me. Whether or not there's been a time when you made a conscious commitment of you to Jesus, putting all your trust in him to forgive your sin and take you to heaven when you die. If you did that, well, you know you did. If you don't know you did, you probably didn't. Some of the most surprised people in hell are going to be people who believed all the Jesus beliefs, went to all the Jesus meetings, impressed all the Jesus people, and tried to do a lot of good Jesus things. But somehow they missed Jesus in all of it. Like a person who knows about marriage, who's been to many weddings, who thinks marriage is a great idea, but isn't married. There are a lot of church folks who have the system, but they don't have the Savior. Maybe you. The reason all you've learned and done about Jesus leaves you feeling so hollow and incomplete, maybe because your heart is still missing Jesus. But it doesn't have to be that way for one more day. No, he's come knocking at the door of your heart one more time. And the hardest part for you could be just finally admitting that after all this, Jesus is still not in your heart. But that one step will finally free you to finally know Christ for real. So if you're ready to move from the religion to the relationship, will you tell Jesus that right now? Jesus, I don't want to just have beliefs about you. I want to belong to you. I turn from my sin. You died for that. And I believe you walked out of your grave under your own power. And so beginning this day, Jesus, you've got me. I'm yours. Listen, today, if that's where your heart is, you are ready for this, go to our website. It's for you. We made it for someone like you at this point. Make sure you've got this done. 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Check it out, please. You're so close, but you're not quite in, but you're about to be. And it will feel so good to go to sleep tonight knowing you finally belong to Jesus.
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7: 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I'm aware, if nothing else, I have your attention. Now, God's plan in sex is to bring a man and a woman in the sanctity of marital love to a sense of oneness where they become one flesh. Now, I want to talk to you about the way for a happy marriage and for safe sex.
6: Welcome to Love Worth Finding, featuring the dynamic teaching and messages of pastor, teacher, and author Adrian Rogers. Sexual immorality completely disintegrates the foundation of a family. A culture that celebrates sexual immorality will result in the fall of a nation. God's plan for sex exists in the bounds of holy matrimony, to become one flesh. 1 Corinthians 7 gives a clear biblical emphasis on safe sex. If you have your Bible, turn there now. We'll begin in verse 1 as Adrian Rogers offers more on the sanctity of safe sex.
7: I want you to look with me in 1 Corinthians chapter 7, verse 1. Now concerning the things whereof ye wrote unto me, it is good for a man not to touch a woman. Nevertheless, to avoid fornication, let every man have his own wife, and every woman have her own husband. I call that the sanctity of safe sex. God has set some definite boundaries for the physical act of marriage. And without these boundaries, a nation, a city, a family cannot exist. God has given some boundaries, not to harm us, but to help us, to protect us. Inside these boundaries, sex is a wonderful gift of God. Now, God's plan in sex is to bring a man and a woman in the sanctity of marital love to a sense of oneness where they become one flesh. Over here on a mountainside, a little stream begins to bubble up out of the ground. There's a little spring there. The water comes up and it begins to bubble up and trickle down the mountainside. Over here on another mountainside, another little spring bubbles up out of the ground and the water begins to trickle down. And this stream finds that stream. And those streams flow together. And the waters mingle, not to be separated again. And then it begins to flow ever wider and deeper. That's what a marriage is to be. Over here somewhere, a little girl is born. Over here somewhere, a little boy is born. And guided by the providence of God, guided by the unseen hand of God, those lives come together and they blend and they become one flesh. That's what we call the sanctity of safe sex. I want you to notice the selflessness of safe sex. Look on, if you will, in verses 3 and 4. Let the husband render unto the wife due benevolence. And likewise also the wife unto the husband. The wife hath not power, that word power means authority, of her own body, but the husband. And likewise also the husband hath not power of his own body, but the wife. Now, what is the selflessness of safe sex? It is the giving of oneself. The key word here is the word render. Let the husband render unto the wife due benevolence. And likewise also the wife render to the husband. Lust is always marked by getting. Love, real love, is always marked by giving. And God uses this word render, which literally means to give. And notice it is the husband who is mentioned first, because the husband is to be the initiator. Verse 3, let the husband give to the wife her due. That kind, loving, sexual embrace that is due to her. And God made the husband to be the initiator. He made the wife to be the responder. And if the husband wants his wife to respond in love, he is to render to her that intimacy. Now, many times we husbands are so hard-headed, so stupid, we don't know how to show that love, that benevolence to our wife. There is a selflessness in safe sex. But I want you to notice not only the sanctity of it and the selflessness of it, but I want you to notice the security of it. Notice in verse 5, defraud ye not one the other, except it be with consent for a time, that ye may give yourselves to fasting and prayer, and come together again. Now he's talking about sexually. Come together again, that Satan tempt you not for your incontinency. That means because of your lack of self-control. Now, friend, the way to have a secure home is to see that God has one plan and one plan only for a husband and a wife, or a man and a woman, to come together sexually. It is in the bonds of holy matrimony. God says it is to be a selfless thing, a giving thing. He calls it benevolence. And God says if we'll do this, there'll be a security. But if we don't do this, we leave ourselves wide open to an attack by the devil. An unloving home is an insecure home. An unloving home, a home that does not have a proper sexual attitude, is a home that is open to an attack by the enemy. How we need to understand, dear friend, there is the security of safe sex. The Bible teaches that we should earnestly try to satisfy the need of our partner. Now, I want to move on, and I want to talk not only about safe sex or the way of happiness for the married life, but I want to talk to you a little bit more about the way of helpfulness for the single life. It's very interesting. You say, Pastor, I'm not married. And you said this is only for those who are married. What about me? What about the single life? See what God's Word has to say about the single life. First of all, I want to say this about the single life. It is a good life. A good life. Look in verse 1 again. Now concerning the things whereof you wrote unto me, it is good for a man not to touch a woman. Doesn't say it's best. Just says it's good. It's okay. You don't have to be married. And you're not losing some super happiness if you stay single. There is a bona fide single life, and it's time we learn that. It's good for a man not to touch a woman. And I think some of us who are married need to stop looking down our noses at people who have settled for the single status. I'll tell you, there are a lot of things worse than not being married, and number one is being married to the wrong person. Amen. Now, listen, it is a good life, verse 1, but it is a gifted life, verse 6. Paul says, I speak this by permission and not of commandment, for I would that all men were even as myself. Paul, when he wrote this, was unmarried. He had been married, I believe, but he was now unmarried. I think he was a widower. I speak this by permission, not of commandment, for I would that all men were even as myself, but every man hath his proper gift of God, one after this manner, and another after that manner. That is, some people are gifted to be single. There are definite advantages to being single. Now, when Paul says, I write this by permission, what he's literally saying is, I'm writing in a way of concession. I'm giving you permission. You don't have to get married. Paul is not beating the drum for the single life. He's just simply saying, if you don't want to get married, that's all right. He is saying that you're not going to be, however, more spiritual if you stay single. What Paul is saying is that there are some people who are called and some people who are spiritually gifted to serve God as single people. When you get married, folks, you take on a load of obligation. A person, for example, might be called of God in an emergency to serve God as a missionary in a particular mission field where it calls for a single person. He may want to be an itinerant person, to travel a lot. And God says, for you, it's best that you stay single. But if that is God's plan for you, God will give you the gift of celibacy. Now, if God doesn't give you that gift, and if God doesn't give you that calling, you should assume that He wants you married. But if God gives you that gift, and God gives you that calling, then thank God for it. But remember, it is a good life. It is a gifted life. But it must be a guarded life. Now look, if you will, in verses 8 and 9 of this same chapter. He said, I say therefore to the unmarried and the widows, it is good for them if they abide even as I. It's good, it's fine. But now watch verse 9, every single person, you listen to this. But if they cannot contain, that is, if they cannot control themselves sexually, let them marry. For it is better to marry than to burn. Now, he's not talking about burning in hell here. He's talking about burning with the fires of lust, to burn with desire. Now, if you find these flames of passion in your heart, you find that desire, that hunger for a wife, that hunger for that physical relationship, you must not, you dare not come together sexually without being married. God says, if you can't control yourself, marry. But there's absolutely no way under God's sun that you're to be sexually active and please God without being married. Do you understand that? Dear friend, we need to be so clear about this matter. The single life is a good life. It is a gifted life. It is to be a guarded life, and therefore it will be a godly life. Look in chapter 7 and verse 32 again. But I would have you without carefulness, for he that is unmarried careth for the things that belong to the Lord, how he may please the Lord. Thank God for those who remain single, that they can please the Lord. God gives them, calls them to this special life. Now, I want you to think not only, therefore, about the way of happiness for the married person and the way of helpfulness for the single person, but I want you to think of the way of holiness for every person, married or single. Now, let's back up before chapter 7 and look with me in chapter 6 again and see what the Apostle Paul is talking about. Look with me in 1 Corinthians 6 and verse 9. Know ye not that the unrighteous shall not inherit the kingdom of God? Now, if you are living in sexual immorality, I want you to listen to me right now. Know ye not, don't you know, that the unrighteous shall not inherit the kingdom of God? Be not deceived, neither fornicators, nor idolaters, nor adulterers, nor effeminate, that means perverts, sodomites, effeminate, nor abusers of themselves with mankind, nor thieves, nor covetous, nor drunkards, nor revilers, nor extortioners shall inherit the kingdom of God. That doesn't mean if you've done any of these things that you can't go to heaven. But notice verse 11, and such were some of you, but ye are washed, ye are sanctified, ye are justified in the name of the Lord Jesus Christ and by the Spirit of God. Thank God for that. I don't care how terrible your sexual sin may have been. Thank God for a God who can cleanse you, wash you, justify you, and sanctify you in His sight. But I'm going to tell you something. If immorality is your lifestyle, if you are practicing premarital promiscuity are postmarital infidelity and God doesn't lay the rod on you, I wouldn't give half a hallelujah for your hope of heaven. You're going to hell. You say, oh, Brother Rogers, don't say that, friend. God says it. God says, don't be deceived. How the devil has told this generation. I don't know how we get off with thinking we can just wave our hands in the face of God, say, God, I know you said thou shalt not commit adultery, but I'm going to commit adultery anyway, and I'm going to heaven. Oh, God, I know you've said flee fornication, but I'm going to practice fornication, and I'm going to heaven. No, you're not. No, you're not. Be not deceived. God is not mocked. Who are you? Who do you think you are? That you're going to break the laws of God. You're not going to do it. You say, do you mean, Brother Rogers, if I'm saved and I've committed that sin, I lost my salvation? No. No, dear friend, a Christian can slip and fall into temptation and fall into sin. I'll tell you one thing, if he's saved, the Holy Spirit will tear him up on the inside. He'll repent. He'll get right with God. The Bible says that which is born of God doth not habitually practice sin. Now, friend, I'm telling you, there is the way of happiness for the married life. There's the way of helpfulness for the single life. But there must be the way of holiness for every life. It's what God says. Well, you say, why did God say that? Why is God so hung up on us living chaste and pure lives? I'll tell you why. Because He loves you. When God says, thou shalt not, He's saying, don't hurt yourself. When God says, thou shalt, He's saying, help yourself to happiness. Let me give you 8 reasons for keeping yourself morally pure. Number 1, immorality is psychologically harmful. It is psychologically harmful. Francis J. Braceland, who is the former president of the American Psychiatric Association, said, premarital sex relations resulting from the so-called new morality have greatly increased the number of young people in mental hospitals. You're not smarter than God. It is psychologically harmful. Second reason, immorality kills true love. When you commit immorality with any person, there is a basic loss of self-respect. The more permissiveness prevails in any society, the more women are looked on as objects to be used rather than people to be loved, and tenderness and real love disappear. Third reason, immorality, premarital sex, always endangers future marital happiness. It follows as night follows day. There is a loss of sensitivity. There's a loss of the true depth and beauty of love. Surveys have shown that those who were sexually pure when they went to the marriage altar have the highest opportunity and the most likelihood to have a happy marriage. Sex is so bad outside marriage because it's so good inside marriage. Reason number 4, the most unstable people are those who practice what is called free love, which is a contradiction in terms because there is no such thing as free love. Love takes commitment. The less education a person has, the more his tendency to be impure. The more education, the less tendency. Surveys have shown it is not the stable, growing, self-reliant personality that dabbles in free sex. More often, it is the person who is insecure, who's anxious, and who's fearful. Number 5, immorality is one of the greatest dangers to any society. It was the sin that led to the downfall of Greece and Rome, but also of Egypt, Babylon, and other societies. Gibbons, when he wrote of the fall of the Roman Empire, listed that in his first of 5 reasons. Immorality is the enemy of the home, and the enemy of the home is the enemy of the nation. Number 6, there's always the danger of conception. We hear people talk about illegitimate babies, illegitimate babies, illegitimate babies. My friend, there are no illegitimate children. but there are plenty of illegitimate parents. That little baby didn't ask to be born. And every baby has the right, an unborn child has a right to come to birth and maturity. But they also have a right to be born into a home where husband and wife are committed one to another. Number seven, there's the danger of disease. And it's a very real danger. Our high-powered drugs are failing us. And it is not just AIDS that we're facing. All kinds of numbing, horrible, vile, filthy diseases are eating away. We're seeing a modern epidemic. Be not deceived. God is not mocked. Whatever man sows, that shall he also reap. Number eight, there is the clear, plain teaching of the Word of God, and so you don't need the other seven reasons. Just got God's Word. God's Word says, thou shalt not commit adultery. God's holy, inerrant, infallible Word says, flee fornication. Hey, folks, you're not smarter than God. God knows more about this than you know. Except by faith that God loves you, friend. God's laws are for your welfare. But I want to tell you, dear friend, not only are God's laws for your welfare, if you break God's laws, God's going to judge you. Law without penalty is only advice, and God's not giving advice. Safe sex? Get married. Find a good wife. Love her. Be loyal to her. I'm so glad I went to the marriage altar a virgin and married a virgin. I wouldn't take anything from my Christian home. I'm not trying to put anybody under a guilt trip, because the blood of Jesus Christ cleanses and God forgives. But I'm telling you, it's time that we parents and pastors and people held up a standard. Said, this is right. This is what God says. And it's good. There's the way of happiness for the married life. There's the way of helpfulness for the single life. But there's to be the way of holiness for every life. That, my friend, is safe sex.
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10: This is Bible Q&A with John MacArthur. Denny Nugent here with John, and we're taking a look at a passage that seems straightforward, but it can be difficult for a lot of believers to interpret. It's 1 Timothy 2:4, which says, God our Savior, quote, desires all men to be saved and to come to the knowledge of the truth. Now, that verse raises a difficult question for a lot of folks. John, if God is all-powerful and He wants all men to be saved, why isn't everyone headed for heaven?
11: Well, I suppose we could break that verse down, Denny, into several components. What do we mean, desires? What do we mean, all men? God obviously doesn't desire, in the sense that He desires so as to decree the salvation of all people who have ever lived. Because if that were the case, there would be no hell. There would be no need to go to the ends of the earth and proclaim the gospel. You could take out all the warnings in the Bible about judgment and hell and eternal punishment. So whatever it means that He desires all men to be saved, it doesn't mean that He determines the whole human race will be saved. Although those who believe what's called universalism would take this verse and say, ah, there it is. Everybody is going to be saved because God desires that. So you have to back off of that and say that God desires some things that don't come to pass. He desires them in a sense, but He allows them. So He allows for some not to be saved. This is hard for us to understand, but that must be what it means. He desires all men to be saved who are chosen, who are the elect. They will come to the knowledge of the truth.
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12: It's one of the most quoted promises in the Bible, and most people only know half the story. I'm Bonnie Sala with Reset. For I know the plans I have for you, says the Lord. They are plans for good and not for disaster, to give you a future and a hope. It's a beautiful verse often found on coffee mugs and greeting cards. Whether you're walking through illness, a broken relationship, or uncertainty about what's ahead, these words feel like a hand on your shoulder. But there's a layer to this verse that makes it even more powerful once you understand where it came from. God's spokesman, Jeremiah, wrote these words in a letter to people torn from their homeland and forced to settle in a place that felt nothing like home. God's message to them wasn't what they hoped for. He told them they'd be there for 70 years. Most would never see their homeland again. It was into that reality that God spoke His promise. For I know the plans I have for you. Not, I hope things work out. Not, trust me and see. He knows. That's the foundation everything else rests on. God isn't reacting to your circumstances any more than He was to theirs. He already knows what He's doing, and His plans are good. If your life feels nothing like what you hoped it would be, God is still working His plan. No one could see how God would bring good from 70 years of exile, but He was at work. If you've drifted far from Him, this promise points to something even greater. God doesn't just restore circumstances, He restores people. He invites us back into relationship with Him, where we discover the future and hope He intends for us. I'm Bonnie Sala. Ready to grow your faith? Discover practical tools and more at guidelines.org.
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15: 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Looking to break unhealthy patterns? Let's pick up the study right where we finished last weekend. We're in 1 Corinthians chapter 10. 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
16: Unless God intervenes and catches a life on the way down so that that life applies self-control to get back on target, we simply, in this oversaturated context, begin to replace life with words and God talk. And before we know it, we can discuss theology in the day and live like the devil at night. Look at verse 6. These things happened as examples for us. Now, I'm seeing what's going to follow as concentric circles. Think of it like that, okay? Look at me for a second. Think of a target. Verse 6 is that little bullseye, and the verse 7 goes further, the next verse goes further, and then further, until we have five sections in this target, okay? Just think of it like that. And these are concentric circles of peril that cause us to keep from taking God seriously. And the further out we get in these circles of peril, the thicker becomes the internal skin. The thicker becomes our insensitivity to God. And the more we're able to crank it out like we're pulling off a memorized assignment. And the colder the heart gets before God. Verse 6. They happened as examples that we should not crave evil things as they craved. That's where it starts. In the middle of the wilderness, they began to sense that they must trust God, and they, in trusting God, listen now, they had, in trusting God, they had to have hearts and attitudes that were such as to be sensitive to God. But there is the curiosity in the heart of man or woman, and there is that sense of, I would like to know what really happens out there in the world system. I wonder if there's something to it. I know I'm not experiencing it in this lifestyle. And the curiosity grows. And little things are planted, like little seeds that begin to sprout. And these, like these people, you begin to crave that which is evil. It comes in little things, a little series on television, a lingering at a newsstand, a conversation that prompts this sort of breakdown in attitude. And you, at first, are a bit shocked, and then you find yourself stimulated by it. And the stimulation grows to an increased measure of curiosity. And it's a whole world that you're not into because you're into the God world. I don't know how else to put it. Your world is now the Christian world. You can't tolerate that kind of thing overtly, and so you tolerate it mentally. It's little, it's subtle, it's so subliminal, nobody even knows you're thinking it. It's just yours. It's your toy. And the craving starts. And before long, there becomes an idolatry. Verse 7, do not be idolaters as some of them were. Oh, you don't have idols on the shelves of your home? No. It's a mental substitute for the place God once occupied. It's now a preoccupation with the little thing that began just as a little attitude. Just a little tolerance and a little stimulation that grew and a little more stimulation. And, And your flesh said to you that that won't take too much for it to become more of a satisfaction and a preoccupation, so it turns there. Hear me well. I don't tell you what I want to tell you. I tell you what God wants you to hear. Some of you are at the attitudinal stage. Some of you have moved to the stage where it's now a preoccupation. No one knows it yet. It's still that private idol. It's that substitute. It's dethroning him and enthroning whatever. It's there. And it has now become your quiet, secret world because you can't let that out. You're in the God world. And your friends are in the God world. And you have a reputation and image to keep up. At each level of the concentric circles, you become increasingly less in touch with intimate friends who ask hard questions. Because the hard questions have evil answers, if you're honest. The idolatry turns next, you got it, to immorality, verse 8. Webster says, immorality is anything inconsistent with purity. It's little, it happens so slowly. I think of erosion. When I was a little boy, my parents and I and my family would go to a little bay in South Texas. And it was a bay that opened up into the Matagorda area and then on out into the Gulf of Mexico. Matagorda Bay and then this little Karankaway, a little Indian named bay that was a muddy bay that became the place of such childhood delights in my life. And I remember as a little boy putting a stob down, a stake down by the shore. It had a large bank that came up, and then the area where the cabin was many, many yards away from this shoreline. And the shoreline was continually being eaten away by the waves that would come and bite into the sand of the bank. And then a section of the sand would just kind of cave in. When I was there for the 2 weeks, I never saw any change in the stake that I would put deeply in the ground. I put a little flag on it so I'd see it next year. And I'd go back to it as soon as we would unpack and I'd be free to run and have a great time down by that bay. I'd run to that stake and I would have measured and I noticed that it's now was once 5 feet and now it's 2 feet. But I haven't been there for a year. Sometime it was only a foot away from the stake. Erosion is like that. It bites into it. Never big, never enormous. No one suddenly becomes base. It happens so slowly in the mind, in the quiet hours, in the secret chambers of the heart, in the little things you read and look at, stuff you play with in your mind. You don't talk about it because you're in the God world. You're under the cloud. You've walked through the sea. You've got spiritual food and water and, you have your Moses out there. It isn't appropriate, but suddenly you begin to act immorally and you get away with it. You don't get caught. And not only has the craving that was a thought at first, just a stimulating thing that fed the curiosity, not only is it now attitudinal, not only has it grown to a preoccupation, now it is an activity and it is incredibly stimulating. And you get away with it. And you can still do your God talk while you're getting away with it. And before you know it, talk about erosion. Verse 9, you begin to try the Lord. Next section of the circle. Now there's presumption. Now you can pull off those Bible studies without a lot of work. After all, you've got to take care of this other area that is such a remarkably satisfying thing to the flesh. Now your energy is turned to cover up, and before you know it, you have substituted in a rather remarkable way the ministry part of your life with just the leftovers, and the rest is getting a lot more attention. Until finally presumption leads, verse 10, to a grumbling, a cynicism toward that box you were once in, that straitjacket, that tight world of biblical, square living. Got it? You see, somewhere between the craving and the cynicism, there has developed a new vocabulary. You know how to say it differently because you have help from the philosophy and the psychology and the theology of our day that often, not all, but often dumps out all you need to give you the language you need, not to call it stuff that the Bible calls it, but to call it stuff that's now in, it's respected. And it's remarkable what that does to that once warm, simple, devotional, fundamental mentality that brought you into the family of God. Wait a minute, what are we talking about? Are we talking about a group of unsaved reprobates? No. These are people that were all under those things, all identified with Moses, all. These are inside folks. These are folks that have that image. These are not a body of godless unbelievers. These are oversaturated, overexposed, spiritually prosperous men and women. And if you get at it early enough, teenagers, you can actually handle the God talk and crank out a carnal lifestyle that'll cause your own mother to blush if she knew the truth. But you learn how to pull it off, see? You learn how to put it together in such a way that it's all in your head, okay, and here, unknown, because they would never understand anyway. It occurred to me when I was thinking through this early this morning that film that is overexposed gets black. Towels that are oversaturated with water get sour. And a clay pot that sits only in the sun gets hard and brittle. Rather useless. No more mysteries. I'm going to talk straight. For many, the Christian life has become a dull, predictable routine, increasingly more cynical way to live. And to handle that, you grumble about this square lifestyle, and you rationalize around your own lifestyle as you live a lie and continue to crank out all this Bible stuff. It's a business as usual mentality. Let me tell you where it occurs. It occurs in the Christian home. It occurs at grace around the table when, we better pray. You eat without guilt if you pray. So you pray. It means nothing. Just pray. Pray so the food doesn't get cold. Pray because we've always prayed. Pray, nobody cares, knows. Nobody even takes the time to think through what that means, especially you, because you've got this circle going with the squares over here. Christian home, where there's God talk all the time, you've got to say things God's way, the Bible way. So you learn how to do that. Or the Christian school. You visit a Christian school campus and you will meet up with some of the most cynical of Christians. Sour, grumbling, carnal, immoral on the face of planet Earth. But it's not known because you learn how to pull it off. You can even be a faculty member and pull it off. You can be in the administration and pull it off. It can happen, yeah, in the Christian church that is regularly taught the meat of the scriptures. And I'll tell you, it can happen in the Christian ministry. I saw phases of it way back in 1959 at Dallas Seminary when I was in there as a frightened theologue trying to just learn how to stay afloat. I witnessed it happen in the passing of years where men became adept in the Greek text, the Hebrew text, the Aramaic. They were able to pull all of that off, but underneath the surface, there was this cold formalism, this increased interest in other things, whatever it was.
17: And this Bible stuff, well, I could do that on the side. One man writes like this: familiarity may breed contempt even at the very altar of God. How frightful a thing it is for the preacher when he becomes accustomed to his work, when his sense of wonder departs, when he gets used to the unusual, when he loses his solemn fear in the presence of the high.

That will never happen to me. Chuck, you're describing something that is so foreign. The Living Bible said, oh, I would never behave like that. You are dangerously close. We do well to live our lives before God in fear. Where is the fear in the church of Jesus Christ? Where is this sensitive devotion to God that's still almost like a child exults and giggles in his presence? We're too sophisticated for that. We have a theology that we can handle in any crowd, but we'll leave the warmth to those new Christians. Let him who thinks he stands never say, I'd never behave like that. But the other response is in verse 13. I am into this syndrome. I am too far gone. The edge is dull. I have become cold, listless, bored, cynical, critical, and I can't get out of it. Verse 13. No temptation has overtaken you, but such as is common to man. God is faithful, who will not allow you to be tempted beyond what you are able. Here's where the self-control comes in. The temptation comes, and it comes in a thought. And the self-control says, no way. Get out of my life. The self-control comes to my rescue and says, I see the erosion that will cause. I give it up. In the power of the Holy Spirit, I give you my life, God. I give it afresh and anew. I'm not talking about coming to church more. I'm not even talking necessarily about reading the Bible more, though that will not hurt most of us. I'm talking about calling on God at the moment we are tempted to realign our lives with an alien cause or redefine sin into terms that are in nowadays. Or look the other way when we know a confrontation is in order. Or confessing openly our wrong to our mate or our family or our friend. And digging out the pus and getting rid of the sore. So we're back on target. It's no reason to grind an axe for another half an hour. I ask you four questions. Just listen. One, you begun to lose the delight of the Lord in your life? Kind of becoming old hat? Just a Bible-carrying, God-talking believer that, oh yeah, I'm a Christian. Losing the delight? Becoming perfunctory to you? You're on your way. Second, if you're not taking God seriously as you once did, can you detect areas of erosion that are occurring? I speak to mates of people in ministry too. I speak to you who are husbands or wives. If you're not taking God seriously anymore, can you detect areas of erosion that are beginning to come to the surface? Tolerating things you once despised and harboring a little secret world that once would have embarrassed you. Number three, do you realize the extreme danger, the peril that you have caught yourself in? You realize the future, if nothing changes? Maybe you didn't see it in the passage. These were killed. These were destroyed. These were strewn across the wilderness. God stepped in. Realize the damage to the church of Jesus Christ? Finally, are you willing to openly confess the deadness of your spirituality to those who closely touch your life? Do whatever it means to bring it back to life. You're willing to confess openly the deadness and do whatever's necessary to bring it back to life?
Your heavenly

0: Father waits for you to come back home. He waits to cleanse, to forgive, but he also expects full repentance. And where those areas of your life have cut cross grain with another life and that life has been defrauded, that needs to be built back. I say finally to you who are known as Christians, where you are, minister, people at work, neighborhood, you are God's model. Your fall is a scandal. Whether it ever makes the press or not, it is a scandal and it hurts those of us surrounding you today. It's true. Most sin is an absolutely selfish act. I plead with you to think about someone other than yourself. Because we are the ones that have to pick up the pieces. And at times, I get tired of it. Get your act together or get out. And don't align yourself with the family. Do whatever can be done to clean it up. I say that as your brother, as your friend. Let's bow together. If I felt that standing up in front of people that don't even know you would help relieve your guilt, I would ask you to do that. I frankly do not think that changes anyone. At times, it tends to scandalize a congregation to see the volume of people who would be on their feet. But I say before God that we are responsible, having heard what we have heard, to go right back to those cravings, those areas that have begun to eat away and erode in our lives and clean them up so that God again is God. Some have a rather extensive assignment, and I challenge you to deal with it. Before we leave quietly today, may we pray. Our God, I thank you for giving me such unrest in my soul and for bringing to the surface that which you wanted to have declared. And I thank you for those today who have heard and will indeed begin the process of repentance and change confession. I plead with you, Father, to leave no one alone. Increase the misery of life until there is cleansing and change. And may your church be purged, be purified. In the name of the spotless Lamb, pray. Amen.
1: 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It's called Finding God When the World's on Fire. Here's the major theme of Chuck's book. 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
1: The film, A Hidden Life, tells the true story of Austrian farmer Franz Jägerstätter during World War II. Sickened by Nazi atrocities and believing only Jesus is Lord, Franz refused to swear allegiance to Hitler and was arrested. The rest of the film shows the anguish this brave stand brought him. Franz's village treated him with contempt for opposing Hitler's agenda. Cellmates ridiculed his faith, and even some priests thought he was being foolish. "God doesn't care what you say, only what's in your heart," one person says in the film, tempting Franz to hail Hitler without meaning it to save his life. "My rock, my fortress," Franz prays, feeling pressure to recant. "Give me strength to follow you." Psalm 31 is the prayer of a person facing evil powers. "Be my rock of refuge, a strong fortress to save me," David pleads in the face of his own tyrants. His life in anguish and suffering the contempt of his neighbors, David longs to stay faithful under pressure. "Into your hands I commit my spirit," he prays, words later echoed by Jesus on the cross. Our God never leaves costly faithfulness unrewarded. Franz Jägerstätter stayed faithful to the end. Like Jesus, this faithfulness cost him his life. But just as Jesus was raised from the grave, so Franz will rise one day too. Today's encouragement was provided by Our Daily Bread Ministries.
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4: I met a girl in Nigeria, 13 years old, Fulani girl, betrothed to be married to her 40-year-old first cousin. She had her first baby at age 15. She's become a believer, and she started crying because she so desperately wanted her family to come to know the Lord, because until her family comes to know the Lord, she will never see her baby again. Wow. But knowing that if she goes back, they're going to kill her.
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6: Welcome again to the Voice of the Martyrs Radio. My name is Todd Nettleton, and we are in our studio today with Brother Philip. Philip is a field minister for the Voice of the Martyrs, working specifically in Africa and working specifically on the issue of spiritual and emotional needs of persecuted Christians, especially those who have dealt with trauma and are trying to recover from that. 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
7: Thanks, Todd.
6: We talked with Matthew after the Palm Sunday attacks in Jos, and we hit a little bit on what had happened, the fact that there was this attack. These Christians had been killed. It was in a Christian area of the city. It was in a city. It was not out in the countryside. It was in a supposedly safe place for Christians. You were in Jos just a few weeks after those attacks, and so I'd love for you to share with us what the Christians there are saying, how they are responding, and how they were feeling after, like I say, an attack on what was supposed to be a safe place.
7: My experience there is there was a pretty heavy military presence, and things, quite frankly, were tense. And some believers were angry. This hit very close to home. It hit on one of the holiest days of the year for Christians, and it was very brazen. The other thing I think we need to remember about that Palm Sunday attack is it was not isolated. There were several attacks that occurred around that time. And I talked to some of the direct victims of those attacks that were in villages just outside of Jos. One lady that I talked to, 2 days before I arrived, she had lost her sister and her two nieces. There's really not necessarily a good thing to say, but your presence can mean so much. And so with this particular woman who had just lost her sister and her nieces, I just sat with her. I sat with her. We call this at VOM the Ministry of Presence. I sat with her, let her cry, let her express her anger, and she had a lot of anger, but mostly just let her process out loud the gravity of what had just occurred.
6: One of the things I know you also did in Nigeria was you met several Fulani believers in Jesus Christ, and we think of the Fulani, we hear Fulani oftentimes when we describe an attack against a church or attack against a Christian village, it is Fulani Islamists that are attacking. So how is it when you sit down with a Fulani who is a fellow follower of Jesus and maybe share some of their stories?
7: Yeah, it really was amazing because on this trip and over the years I've learned, especially in talking with a Fulani, is that it takes a long time for them to really feel comfortable with you. Jihadism has been part of their history, part of their culture, for somewhere in the neighborhood of 300 to 400 years. The first jihadists in sub-Saharan Africa were Fulani.
6: Wow.
7: And so it is part of who they are.
6: It's baked in.
7: When you hear about attacks, a lot of times the foot soldiers are going to be the Fulani. But I was interested just learning about what their lives were like before they became believers and why they chose to become believers. Because you oftentimes hear about the Fulani as being one of the most unreached people groups out there. But what was interesting in talking to them was, first of all, what their lives were like before they became believers. And I talked to this one young man. He was 23 years old, but he looked like he was about 15. Very slight build. The Fulani tend to be kind of slight in their build. And I asked him, after just getting to know him, what he used to do as a Fulani herdsman. And he said that his value to his tribe was about the same value as the cattle. They only valued what he could do for them. And that was the first thing that he said. But the other thing that he said is that his role, and forgive me if this is too graphic, but he was there to send messages to Christian farmers that they were not welcome. He was very slight of build, but he was very precise with a machete. And so he would go into homes at night and attack, kill Christians. And so I asked him, I said, how many Christians do you think you've killed? He said, I lost count at 10.
6: Oh, my.
7: I said, well, what else did you do? Well, I burned down 4 churches. Well, what else did you do? I sent very clear messages to surviving family members that they needed to leave by either destroying their crops or doing other things that we would equate with you know, acts of terror. And so that was what his life used to be like. And then he became a believer. And here's the thing. He was doing all this as a teenager. Okay.
6: Yeah.
7: So think child soldier, right? And we know from our research on child soldiers, once this gets baked in, once they are able to kill indiscriminately, once that really sets in their neurological makeup, it's really hard to get that out.
6: Yeah.
7: Because they become desensitized to it. But here's a man who was very sensitive to what he had done. What ultimately opened his heart, he goes into a Christian farm. He says, I'm going to make sure that they leave, and I'm going to terrorize them. And he said, the woman comes out. The husband wasn't there. The woman comes out. She drops to her knees. He was there to kill her. She drops to her knees, and she said, I know what you're about ready to do to me. But know this, God has already forgiven you.
6: Wow.
7: And she said, if you want to talk more about this Jesus, this God, I will talk to you. And he was so moved because he said, I felt like somebody was treating me like a human being, that they weren't hating me. And so what he did, he had 3 of his buddies with him. They chose not to kill her. They left secretly that night. He comes back, knocks at her door. By that point, her husband was there and says, I want to know more about your Jesus.
6: Wow.
7: And here's the thing. He paid a heavy price. He paid such a price. And here's the reason why they're so unreached. When the Fulani come to know the Lord, it's a death sentence. Or for many of them, it's a death sentence. And they know that.
6: Yeah.
7: He goes back. He accepted Christ that night. He goes back and tells his family. And they beat him within an inch of his life. They beat him within an inch of his life. They thought he was dead. Then we got him through our partnerships. We try to reintroduce, our partner tried to reintroduce him into that state with a pastor. The family found out again, and within 24 hours, they had attacked him again and almost killed him a second time.
6: Wow.
7: And so that's the fate. And so those who become Christians, Todd, I mean, you want to talk about a rock solid faith because they know the cost. Mm-hmm. They've considered the cost, and yet they've chosen to follow Jesus.
6: What is the goal of his discipleship program, or what is his goal when he comes out the other side of this? Does he still want to go back to his area and to the places where his family is, or does he see, like, I can't do that because three strikes, they're going to get me the next time and they will kill me? What was he hoping for down the road?
7: Well, here's the amazing thing, and I heard this repeatedly from Fulani. They have come to know the Lord. They know the cost. And what I hear is, I want to share the gospel with my family. And I talked to another man, and he had, you know, similar background, killed 8 Christians, not 10 Christians. And he has since become an evangelist to the Fulani.
6: Wow.
7: But here's the thing. You cannot run the Jesus film in an open, like, football field there in the Fulani in northern Nigeria. You can't do that. That's not a good idea.
6: That's a death warrant.
7: That's a death warrant. So they do it in living rooms at night, a very clandestine fashion. But through that, they've seen spiritual fruit in this tribe that is so hard to reach. And who better to do it than other Fulani, right? Because remember, Fulani are a cultural group. They have their distinct language. And so who better to do it? But you hear when you talk to many of these Fulani, this desire to share the gospel with their unsaved family, their unsaved friends, so that their whole tribe, so their whole clan can experience what they've experienced.
6: And as you said, they absolutely 100% know what the cost of that could be and is likely to be, frankly. It's going to be something that costs them their lives. We're talking this week on Voice of the Martyrs Radio with Brother Philip. He is a field minister for the Voice of the Martyrs in Africa. Philip, I want to switch gears a little bit and talk about Burkina Faso. I know just in the last few weeks there was an attack. Another pastor was killed in Burkina Faso. You have spent a lot of time in that country helping Christians, especially Christians who've been displaced. Share a little bit of your experiences there and what the church looks like. What do our brothers and sisters have to endure to follow Christ in Burkina Faso?
7: Yeah, Burkina Faso is an amazing place. It's also the scene of what has been an unfolding tragedy for the past 10 years. After the Arab Spring 2010, 2011, you had a lot of folks that were released from Libyan prisons. They come down. They start this jihadist insurgency, first in Mali and then over in Burkina Faso, all with the goal of establishing their own Islamic state, their own caliphate. ISIS has since changed their center of operation from the Middle East to the Sahel of Africa. And Burkina is part of the Sahel of Africa. So it has really become a global hotbed of jihadism. And Burkina Faso has been really at the epicenter of all that. And I say that because estimated 10% of the population has now been displaced due to these attacks.
6: Wow.
7: Now, here's the thing, Todd. I have done now through a lot of my colleagues in Burkina, we have done surveys of pastors in Burkina Faso, and we found that 17% of them have been displaced. So 7% higher than the national average. And it makes sense because if you are a jihadist, you want to get rid of the church leadership.
6: Yeah.
7: And so they've been displaced. So they've been hit particularly hard. And so I went there and I was really interested. I wanted to know what the experience was like for pastors who have gone through this. Because remember, in African culture, the church leader is functionally part of the leadership of the community. So they have a big role. And so it would make sense then, if your leaders are not doing well, then your congregations are not doing well. And the same principle applies here in the United States. But it's, I would say that it's on another level there in Burkina. And so I went there and I just wanted to hear their stories. And what came from it was really stories about how the attacks and the displacement was very much a valley of the shadow of death for these pastors in terms of what they experienced in the days leading up to their forced displacement to safer communities.
6: Talk more about how they processed that. And I'm thinking especially from a faith perspective. Like, God, you called me here to this village, and now I can't be in the village that you called me to. I can't be at the church that you called me to. Is there a tendency to say, what are you doing, Lord? Like, how could you let this happen? Do they just kind of roll with it and be like, okay, Lord, if I'm moving, I'm going to go and minister over here. And maybe it's different everybody you talk to.
7: Well, I would say that it's very much akin to a lament. And we know from David's laments that it's crying out, right? How long, O Lord?
6: Yeah.
7: But then at the end of every single one of David's laments is a reaffirmation of who God is. Did they have questions? Did they have deep theological, existential questions? Absolutely. I don't know how you could go through that without asking some of those questions. But in almost every instance, there was a reaffirmation, but God is good. His love endures forever. And so I heard that in most of the conversations I had. Was it easy? Absolutely not. And for many of them, because remember that there is a level of grief, a multifaceted level of grief. Because number one, most every pastor I talked to said their congregations were scattered. So these pastors have been faithfully serving for 20 and 30 years, only in a matter of days to see their congregations scatter across Burkina or across West Africa. And so they're grieving because in this culture, the congregation becomes their family, right?
6: Right. Yeah.
7: And so they're grieving, but they're also grieving the fact that their standard of living goes down dramatically when they arrive in host communities, because these pastors in rural areas, they support themselves through agriculture. The church, one pastor told me that on an average Sunday, in terms of offerings, they collect about $4. And so what they do is they have land and they support their families through farming and through raising goats and sheep, but they come to host communities and there's no land for them to farm. And so they're grieving because their standard of living goes down. Their children, one pastor told me about how he watched his children become hungrier and hungrier as he was trying to get to a safe community. So these are the sorts of things that you hear. Is there suffering? Yes. But I heard that reaffirmation of God's goodness time and time again.
6: Which is pretty amazing in someone who has suffered so much to say, but God is good. God has been faithful in this situation. How does that impact your faith when you have those conversations and when you see those examples of people who have suffered greatly and yet have stayed so faithful and even stayed upbeat about, like, they're excited about the goodness of God. They're not mourning all that has been lost, or not mourning as much maybe as we might.
7: Oh, it's deeply convicting. Deeply convicting, because I think of the things that make me sad. And I don't want to inaccurately portray these pastors as anything more than just human beings. They're not superheroes. There's nothing about being African that makes you hyper-spiritual or anything like that. It's that life has thrown at them certain trials that have forced them to either abandon their faith or grow in their faith. And mercifully, thankfully, they have grown in their faith and become the men that they are. So when I listen to their stories, I'm oftentimes reminded of how much I would like to grow and how much I would be like the rest of my life to be that song where it is about reaffirming God's goodness regardless of what happens.
6: How are we at Voice of the Martyrs coming alongside some of those displaced Christians and displaced pastors? And is there any sign in Burkina of things improving, or is the security situation probably going to get worse?
7: Yeah, I definitely haven't seen any evidence of improving. But what VOM is doing, and this is where it's such a joy to be part of it, because we are doing it holistically. We are treating the whole person. And so what happens is that a pastor is displaced with his family. First thing he needs is he needs a place to live, right? Yeah.
6: He needs a roof.
7: Yeah, he needs a roof. And the second thing he needs is he needs something to eat. And so what we've been able to do is connect them with the local church in these host communities and be able to supply those things. The other thing that we do, which is so fun to watch, chickens breed very quickly. And chickens are a good source of meat. And you can keep a family going on chickens. So we supply them with like seed money to buy chickens. We teach them how to have chickens. And before long, these pastors have all these chickens. And the nice thing is you don't need 100 acres to have chickens, right? You can have a small little like chicken hutch. And the great thing is you can feed your family with the chickens. You can also trade the chickens for other food commodities, but you can also sell the chickens for money. And you might think, well, what's the big deal? You know, it's just a chicken. We have found that pastors who go into some of these rural areas, that is literally what they use in order to keep the ministry alive in some of these rural areas where you might have a church of 10 people, but because of the chicken program, they're able to feed their family and continue kingdom work in some of the hardest parts of Burkina, where they are like distinct minorities, like 1% of the population being Christians. But because of chickens, you can keep the ministry going. And as a result, the churches slowly grow. Yep. And I've seen this over and over again. And the third thing that comes up is that we get them the emotional and spiritual care that they need. So that once they've processed it, once they can feed their families, once they have a bunch of little chickens running around, we can reach some of those heart issues. Mm-hmm. And what's interesting is that culturally, talking about feelings is not part of that culture. In fact, in some of the local languages, you don't even have words for the same emotions that we have. But you give them permission to start feeling, and all of a sudden, fellowship builds among the pastors. You take away the shame of having nightmares and fear and things like that. And as a result, they start growing stronger. They start mm-hmm. healing. And as church leaders, then they start passing that on to their congregations. Yep. And so you see more of a message akin to what we see in the life of Jesus, where he's willing to weep in front of others. And that's where things get really exciting, because as a result of this unspeakable violence, you can come around and you can actually equip them so that they return to their home villages, sometimes in a stronger place.
6: Mm-hmm. And the holistic approach, the dignity of work, of having, like, you're raising your family's food. It's not a handout. It's your work that's providing that. It's such a great thing to be a part of, literally life-changing ministry. And as you say, as we reach pastors, then that filters down into whole congregations, and it spreads. It just is such a great way to do the ministry. When you think about the work that you're doing in Africa, when you think about our persecuted brothers and sisters in Africa, what are the things that you worry about, and what are the things that bring you joy?
7: You know, I think that what brings me joy is seeing the way God continues to move even in the darkest parts of the earth. And so that's what brings me joy. And what I've seen in my work in Burkina, the Congo, Nigeria, is it doesn't matter how bad it gets, God can move mightily in the hardest of situations and continue to advance his kingdom, win new souls for the Lord, even in those most seemingly dire circumstances. And let me reiterate, these pastors suffer. But you know what? You know who else suffered? Our Lord and Savior suffered.
6: Yeah.
7: All they are doing is, in a very personal way, following his example of suffering and suffering well. But I'll be honest, when you hear about the suffering, these are brothers and sisters. It hurts.
6: It's a weight. Yeah.
7: I met a girl in Nigeria, Todd. 13 years old, Fulani girl. Betrothed to be married to her 40-year-old first cousin. They tricked her into getting married. She had her first baby at age 15. And I hurt for this girl. I hurt for this girl. She's become a believer. And you know, we talked about the Fulani earlier. They do not show feeling. When I asked about her little, her baby, that she had to leave in order to be a Christian, she started crying. Before asking her about her baby, she didn't even look at me. As stoic as anybody I've ever talked to, she started crying. And she started crying because she so desperately wanted her family to come to know the Lord. Because until her family comes to know the Lord, she will never see her baby again.
6: Wow.
7: And I hurt for her because here's a mother yearning for her baby, but knowing that if she goes back, they're going to kill her. 18-year-old girl. And I want so desperately to be able to join her and do something so this young woman can see her baby again.
6: Yeah. Mm. I think of many of you who are probably praying for someone to come to faith and maybe thinking about giving up hope, or you just feel like this person might be beyond the reach of God. I want you to listen to this conversation again. Go to vomradio.net. 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Listen again to the story of the Fulanis that Brother Philip has met and talked to, people who were killers of Christians who are now walking with Jesus. Their hearts have been changed. I hope that encourages you this week. Philip, thank you so much for your ministry. Thank you for your passion to meet needs and to come alongside our persecuted brothers and sisters. And thanks for being our guest this week on Voice of the Martyrs Radio.
7: Right. Thanks, Todd.
6: You've been listening to the Voice of the Martyrs Radio. 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You can find this episode. You can listen to Brother Philip's previous conversation with us, which we recorded online from Africa, and hear more stories of how God is at work. And I hope you'll be back with us next week. Every week we get to talk about what God is doing, how he is changing people's hearts, how nobody is beyond the reach of his grace. I know you'll be encouraged by our conversation next week right here on the Voice of the Martyrs Radio Network.
8: I'm Steve O'Dell with Mission Network News. Peace talks between Israel and Lebanon come to a close. What will happen next? Then stick around to learn about a Bible translation tool that you can use too. Our first story today, Lebanon and Israel held a seventh round of talks in Rome this week amid ongoing Israeli strikes in southern Lebanon and Hezbollah's refusal to disarm.
9: Which is somewhat interesting, right? Because Hezbollah, supported by Iran, is the one at war with Israel, whereas it's the Lebanese government that is negotiating the Israeli government for their withdrawal.
8: Heart for Lebanon's Camille Melki says the talks dealt with Lebanese prisoners held by Israel, proposed pilot zones, and military operations.
9: And if those peace talks succeed, there will be another pilot zone launched in 2 to 3 weeks.
8: Pilot zones involve villages within Israel's so-called yellow line.
9: Basically, the pilot zones are a test. Israel would withdraw from small areas that it has occupied in southern Lebanon. The Lebanese army comes in and fills that vacuum. And then the Lebanese government would bestow its leadership and control over those areas.
8: Heart for Lebanon supports displaced people in Jesus' name until it's safe for them to return home. Find ways to help at missionnews.org. Thousands of refugees in the Democratic Republic of the Congo fled one crisis only to find themselves in another. Many people have gone to internally displaced person or IDP camps to escape militia violence, but they are among the places hardest hit by the recent Ebola outbreak. Stephen Hale with Aviation Ministry MAF says,
10: because of the conflict in the area, there are approximately 20,000 displaced people that live right in Bunia in camps.
8: MAF has a ministry of food, teaching, and language learning programs, as well as counselors for displaced people.
10: That is continuing during the outbreak, which is quite remarkable.
8: Ebola spreads through contact with bodily fluids. IDP camps have very poor sanitation, making them particularly vulnerable to the disease. The government controls the burying of Ebola victims, sparking attacks and unrest.
10: It also, I think, just paints the picture of how terrible this disease is, not just for those that fall sick with it, but for the family members that then have to see their loved ones carried away by people in white hazmat suits, never to see them again.
8: MAF flies in needed medical supplies to help fight the outbreak. Pray for the safety and success of workers in IDP camps serving in the name of Jesus. Find how you can provide support at missionnews.org. And having the right tools makes any job easier. Unfolding Word just created an entire toolkit for church-centric Bible translators. Unfolding Word's Mark Flood says,
11: Foundations BT is really sort of a header term for a growing library of open licensed, just-in-time tools, training, and resources. It's not necessarily one thing so much as it is a suite of resources and tools.
8: The translators they serve need the tools for groundbreaking work.
11: The aim is to equip the global church for Great Commission work, and in this case, specifically for Bible translation among the unreached.
8: The first tool makes Bible translation approachable.
11: It's an animated story about a fictional Tano people group who learned to translate the Bible into their own languages. It's utilizing a narrative storytelling format to lay these foundational principles in place.
8: Additional tools build on the first, guiding believers through a streamlined process from basic to advanced. 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
11: Each of those principles has quite a depth of expertise that you can mine. But if you can simply grab a hold of that framework as a baseline, you've actually gone a long way towards improving your translation.
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12: With SRN News, I'm John Scott. The Senate has confirmed Todd Blanche as the next Attorney General.
13: It was by the narrowest of margins and overnight, but the Republican-led Senate has confirmed Acting Attorney General Todd Blanche as the new Attorney General in a 50-49 vote. This after Republican Senators Susan Collins of Maine and Lisa Murkowski of Alaska said they would oppose Blanche's confirmation. Blanche says on social media that he's deeply honored by the trust and confidence President Trump has placed in me, and that he's grateful to senators working late to confirm him. Donna Water, Washington.
12: Republican Senator Dave McCormick of Pennsylvania says the Democratic Party is moving toward what he describes as a dangerous socialist ideology.
14: This is not the extreme of the Democratic Party. This has become the mainstream of the Democratic Party. It is anti-law enforcement, it's anti-military, it's anti-business, it's anti-Semitic, and it's anti-America.
12: Senator McCormick made his comments to the Salem Radio Network. Ukraine's President Volodymyr Zelensky is in Serbia for talks on economic ties and security issues. The visit, which included talks with Serbia's president on Saturday, is the first by a Ukrainian president in 8 years. It came as Russian attacks on Kyiv and its surrounding region killed 4 people. Zelensky said deliveries of Patriot air defense interceptors had slowed. A new FBI report clarifying facts on active shooter incidents.
15: The FBI recorded 34 active shooter incidents in 2025, most of them in commercial areas. Handguns were the most common weapon used. Notably, civilians intervened in more than 1 in 5 of the attacks and stopped the shooter in 7 cases. The report found that many of those successful interventions happened outside gun-free zones, which the FBI noted can delay an armed response. Willie Nelson, The White House.
12: This is SRN News.
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12: Violence against Jewish establishments in Canada.
17: A kosher restaurant was set on fire in Montreal. The Forward reports security cameras recorded a man on top of the restaurant igniting the blaze, which gutted the structure. It's the latest in a string of attacks on Jewish establishments in Canada, which include a gunman firing at a bagel bar in Toronto, and in June, a man smashing a window and trying to start a fire at Temple Emmanuel Beth Shalom in Montreal. I'm Bill Alexander.
12: Faith and Freedom reports that an Islamic extremist in the Nuba Mountains area of Sudan have executed a Christian pastor. The attack, which took place in South Kordofan State, represents the latest assault on religious freedom in a region where Christians have faced systematic persecution. This attack follows a pattern of religious persecution that has plagued Sudan for decades, with Christian pastors and church leaders frequently targeted. This is SRN News. Yemen's Houthis have attacked an oil facility in southwestern Saudi Arabia. They also targeted a crucial port on the Red Sea. The attacks are part of ongoing tensions involving strategic waterways. A Houthi spokesperson said these attacks were in response to Saudi drones breaching Yemen's aerospace. Meanwhile, Iran and Oman working on a temporary deal to reopen the Strait of Hormuz. European consumers can expect natural gas from Cyprus to help meet their energy needs by March 2028. Cyprus's energy minister says the East Mediterranean is becoming an alternative energy source for Europe, as Russia's war in Ukraine and Middle East upheaval push Europe to find new sources. Partner Total Energies has developed the Kronos gas field off Cyprus's coast. More details at srnnews.com.
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0: Hello, everyone. This is Peter.
1: And this is John, dear friends, and this is the Word of God, Matthew 10:39. He that findeth his life shall lose it, and he that loseth his life for my sake, for Jesus' sake, shall find it. Someone has said you must live your life for something more important than life itself. So wrote one of our former presidents. One who has never lost himself in a cause bigger than himself has missed one of life's mountaintop experiences. How true. What greater cause can one find than that of following the Lord Jesus Christ with all of our heart, yes, wholeheartedly? Then let us give ourselves unreservedly today and every day to his will and to his holy purpose as he directs us by the blessed Holy Spirit. Farewell, you dreams of night. Jesus is mine. Mine is a dawning bright. Jesus is mine. All that my soul hath tried left but a dismal void. Jesus has satisfied. Yes, Jesus is mine. So wrote Mrs. Horatius Benar, wonderful, wonderful writer of hymns, and that's a beautiful verse, friends. Jesus has satisfied, and Jesus is mine. That's what counts, friends, to be able to say that Jesus is mine.

We thank Thee, our Father, for the call that Thou dost lay upon the heart and the lives of Thy dear children, and in a special way to some who go to faraway places. And it's good to know that, Lord God, when we go in Thy strength and grace, that You send us, we know that's the guarantee of much blessing and a great harvest for God's glory. Father, we know that only in eternity are we going to see those who've come to know the Lord Jesus, even through a ministry like this. To God be the glory. Help us to be faithful to Thee, declaring the whole truth as it is in Christ Jesus. And to God be the glory in His dear name, Jesus, with thanksgiving.

0: Well, friends, you know that you are listening to the Peter and John broadcast. So glad you've tuned in today, and we trust you'll be praying daily. You know, as we were talking the other day about this time of year, many, many people go away on vacation, and that's fine. Traveling, perhaps to the other end of the country, maybe going up into Canada, down into South America. The point we're making, friends, we definitely notice that there is a drop in the support for a ministry like this. So we pray that you will help to keep this blessed ministry, the Peter and John broadcast, right where it is, on the air over this fine station, WRBS. We need your prayers and we need your support, and we want you to know this from our hearts. And this is not just a matter of being a repetitious, continuous kind of an announcement that we make. No, it's reality, dear ones. And we know that many a fine ministry and many a fine broadcast and even the church has fallen to the ground because of the lack of support and folks standing behind the work. And even the folks who are and have been a part of the work and slip away when things get rough financially. Well, may the Lord in His kindness and grace speak to our hearts together and recognize the tremendous value of radio ministry. Only in eternity are we going to know who have come to Christ and who has listened in the morning. Someone with a broken heart. Someone whose home has been broken up. Someone who's going through great difficulties, carrying great burdens. It's wonderful, friends, and we receive letters telling us, your broadcast was such an uplift to me today. It was such a spiritual benefit. Thanks, Peter and John. We want to thank you for those letters, and we ask you to pray for us, that God will sustain us, keep us in strength and good health to carry on this blessed work till Jesus takes us home, either as a result of the undertaker or the upper taker. Not that the undertaker does the job, but, you know, we can physically die. But God in His kindness does sustain us and keep us, and we are looking for His coming. Do you believe in the rapture of the church? The Lord promised that He would come again and receive His own unto Himself. So you ask the question, where is He? He's in heaven, and that's where we are going. Hallelujah. I hope you know that with assurance, friends. These things have I written unto you, the Bible states clearly, unto you that believe on the name of the Son of God, that ye may know that ye have eternal life, and that's His life. And one day it's going to be shared with the Lord of glory, our great Savior, in heaven. And it's going to be very soon, no question about it, friends. Not making any dates, but things can't go on and on and on as they are in this old world. And it's turmoil and so topsy-turvy without something happening. And it's going to be the great happening, the coming of the Lord. It draweth nigh.
1: Yes, that's very true, John. And we hope folks are listening and heeding the word today. In the meantime, we press on. Remember Amen. That. Remember that little chorus, John. Let's go on.
0: Yes, I think I do.
1: We used to sing, talking about that good old way. But the writer here changed it to talking about the Word of God. That's fine. Mm-hmm. Maybe we can just sing it that way.
0: Okay.
1: And then talking about the Lord. And I feel so much better talking about the Word of God. I've never seen it that way before.
0: No, I hope I can.

0: Well, I slipped there a little bit, John. I went back to the old
1: You did?
0: Way.
1: Well, that is a good chorus, Peter.
0: It's a good chorus, yes. And we need to be doing this.
1: Yes.
0: Going on, pressing on.
1: Amen.
0: You know the hymn, "We'll work till Jesus comes"?
1: Amen. Amen. That's a good one for a Scotsman.

0: Well, you know, the broadcast is halfway plus over, and we haven't talked about this beautiful fragrance yet, John.
1: Well, how can you help it, Peter? We're being floored by it. We're not literally on the floor.
0: Yes.
1: But it is so, it's a delightful, delightful aroma in the room, Peter.
0: So,
1: am I reading that? Scripture, fresh scents?
0: That's right.
1: Not dollar and cents.
0: S-C-N. S-C-E-N-T-S.
1: Now, the use is here, Peter. That's very clear. Where you're sitting, I know it's a little hard to get all of that in there. A vacuum cleaner freshener. And say that does need a vacuum once in a while freshener. The vacuum does. You know what you pick up and when you empty the bag?
0: Yeah, I've seen you do that.
1: Yes. Well, I try to help my dear little wife out, you know. You understand why. And this here is for car and those RV, for an RV van.
0: Right.
1: You know what an RV van is?
0: Yes, sir. You've told me.
1: Maybe. Well, anyhow. Add one tablespoon to the ashtray of this. And this is the right kind of stuff to put in the ashtray, Steve.
0: Absolutely. That's the best.
1: Or slide the packet under the car seat. My, oh man, that's going to send you right into the ceiling.
0: Absolutely.
1: To create a pleasant aroma in your car.
0: You know, everybody should put one of these in their car.
1: Yeah.
0: Just to calm them down. do you know that folks need calming down on the highways today?
1: Oh, listen,
0: Peter. I mean, it just, you know, no matter who you talk to, they say the same thing. It seems to get worse every day. These people zipping in and zipping out and zipping in. And actually, you know, it's the reason for many terrible accidents.
1: We just stepped out last night from a meeting, Peter.
0: Yeah.
1: And the car came down the road, and I don't know. That man was like on, he was a racetrack.
0: I guess it's the day and age we're living in, but
1: children.
0: I don't know whether or not this would calm people down.
1: Well, I'll tell you, Peter, but I know one thing,
0: it should sweeten them.
1: It's a plus, Peter. It's a plus, there's no question about it.
0: And the good thing is, the pack, it's not a tiny pack. I've seen small ones in stores.
1: Yes.
0: This is maybe 4x6, maybe 4x7.
1: Yes, it is.
0: And and the best part is, we have these lovely pictures on the front of the Bible in color, a candle, and also the Word of God, all important.
1: And the scripture is given.
0: Matthew 11:28-29, and it's written out, and on the back, another one.
1: Isaiah 55:11.
0: Exactly. A good verse, folks. So shall my word be that goes forth out of my mouth. It shall not return to me void, but it shall accomplish that which I please and purpose, and it shall prosper in the thing for which I sent it.
1: Amen.
0: You know, that's why Peter and John have been on the air 47 years, because we believe this text.
1: Yes.
0: That God's word will not return void. We plant the seed. That the word of God is the seed. And we have seen through the years God do so many things in lives.
1: Yes.
0: Hundreds, thousands of people. And many have gone across the seas to other lands to be missionaries.
1: Yes.
0: And proclaimers of the gospel because of this ministry. So we thank God for His Word. That's a very good text in the back of this packet, John.
1: Amen. It truly is.
0: It's well put together, and you have all of these sweet ingredients in the pack, which is sealed. And then, of course, you can open it if you want to put some of it into the vacuum cleaner or even into a simmer.

0: watering pot, or you can just put the whole pack in a room.
1: Well, that, oh, I'll tell you, that would really send you, Peter. You'd be racing around the house.
0: You mean in a simmering pot?
1: No.
0: Oh, okay.
1: I thought you meant sprinkling this all over the place.

Well, friends, we read in God's Word, "Come now, let us reason together, saith the Lord. Though your sins be as scarlet, they shall be as white as snow. Though they be red like crimson, they shall be as wool." That's the promise of God. We need to come to Him, friends, for forgiveness. You need to come to Him personally. And by the way, you might keep brushing off this issue. You might keep ignoring it. Maybe you're saying some other day. But if you keep procrastinating, you'll find yourself in the pit of hell, in a lost eternity. We believe the Bible, friends, and that's why we come on this broadcast, to warn you of a terrible eternity if you die in your sins. But you don't have to. For Jesus died for you. Did you know that? He died for your sins, the just for the unjust. And whosoever believeth on Him will not perish, but have everlasting life. Invite Him into your heart. Read the Word of God. Pray. Witness for Him. Live for Christ each and every day. And you'll find that this will be true, real fulfillment. So we go to the world, don't we? So many of us. We try the things of the world. And yet, nothing here satisfies. It's all temporary. It's all for a moment. But thank God in Jesus Christ, we find true, deep, real satisfaction. So receive Him as Savior, as Peter and John did many, many years ago as boys in Motherwell, Scotland. We're so glad that we trusted Him that day. Our lives have not been perfect because we're not perfect yet, but we do have a perfect Savior who will one day complete our salvation, and we shall be like Him when we see Him as He is. But the cross is the guarantee of it all. So look to Calvary. Put your faith and trust in the precious blood of Jesus. It has never lost its power and never will. The blood of Jesus Christ, God's Son, cleanseth us from all sin.

0: Well, friends, we've come to the end of the broadcast. We trust you have enjoyed our little program. Before we leave the air, we just have one more question. Have you been born again? That is, have you received Christ as your Savior? Well, he that believeth hath everlasting life. He that believeth not shall not see life, but the wrath of God abideth on him. And so, friends, until we meet again, this is Peter.
1: And this is John, singing.

On the Baptist Bible Hour program today, Lasser Bradley Jr. will be wrapping up his study in the book of Joshua with a final message titled A Call for Decision. This message is based on one of the more famous passages in the book of Joshua. That's chapter 24 and verse 15. And if it seem evil unto you to serve the Lord, choose you this day whom you will serve, whether the gods which your fathers served that were on the other side of the flood, or the gods of the Amorites in whose land you dwell. But as for me and my house, we will serve the Lord. You might want to be turning in your copy of the scriptures to Joshua chapter 24 as we listen to the following song.

Today we come to our final message in our series from the book of Joshua. We concluded last time with Joshua chapter 24, verse 14, which says, "Now therefore fear the Lord and serve him in sincerity and truth, and put away the gods which your father served on the other side of the flood and in Egypt, and serve the Lord." We talked about Joshua's call for perseverance, for continuing to follow and serve the Lord. Now we come to a strong appeal for decision. Verse 15. This is Joshua chapter 24, verse 15. "And if it seem evil to you to serve the Lord, choose you this day whom you will serve, whether the gods which your fathers served on the other side of the flood, or the gods of the Amorites in whose land ye dwell. But as for me and my house, we will serve the Lord." Now, obviously, Joshua is not suggesting that if you choose to serve these other gods, that's a viable option. He's trying to hold up the fact that the idea of serving these false gods is an absurdity, and that you must make a firm commitment to serve the living God, and he is an example. He says, "As for me and my house, the decision has been made. We will serve the Lord." So first we consider the necessity of decision. God expects total commitment. We read from the book of Deuteronomy, chapter 6, verse 4. "Hear, O Israel, the Lord our God is one Lord. And thou shalt love the Lord our God with all thine heart and with all thy soul and with all thy might." So this idea of total commitment didn't just come up in the era of Joshua's leadership. This is a message that God was continually directing to his people through Moses and in other times. Our God is one. And here's commitment. "Thou shalt love the Lord with all your heart." Not loving him partially and loving some other god as well. "Thou shalt love him with all thine heart, with all thy soul, and with all thy might." Verse 14. "Ye shall not go after other gods of the gods of the people which are round about you." He was giving instruction concerning their obligation and responsibility to the Lord when they would enter into the promised land and be surrounded by pagans, that you're not to go after their gods. You're not to be influenced by those that are around you. Well, just as God expected total commitment from his people in those times, he expects it today. In the Gospel of John, John chapter 4, verse 23, it says, "But the hour cometh and now is when the true worshipers shall worship him in spirit and in truth." True worshipers, those who are able to truly worship God acceptably, are to worship him in spirit and in truth, not to be divided, not to be distracted, not to be tipping their hat to other gods, but to worship him in spirit and in truth. "For the Father seeketh such to worship him. God is a spirit, and they that worship him must worship him in spirit and in truth." So a total commitment is required. A true, heartfelt decision is necessary. And then John, in his first epistle, concludes with chapter 5 and verse 21 by saying, "Little children, keep yourselves from idols." We notice repeatedly in the Old Testament scriptures, there is a warning against idolatry.
And of course, there was a need for that because they were surrounded by pagans who were worshiping all kinds of gods, not just one other god, but many gods. And so they're being warned not to be influenced and not to go after these gods. So you might assume that idolatry was a problem in olden times, but that we've outgrown that. And everybody today knows better than to worship an idol, worship a god made with hands. But here's John in the New Testament telling us, little children, keep yourselves from idols. It's still a problem because our human nature is still like those Israelites who were constantly being distracted. You're not looking at an idol that was carved out of wood or hewn out of stone, but the idols of the heart are always a problem. Those things with which you become enamored, those things which become so important and uppermost in your life, to which you give greater attention and affection than you do to God Himself. So the admonition is, keep yourselves from idols. Now, Joshua knew that some of the people, while professing to serve God, secretly held on to idols, that they weren't let it be known generally, but stashed away in some of their belongings. They had some little treasure that they considered to be a god that would bring them some advantage and were worshiping these idols. But double-mindedness is totally unacceptable with God. We see that at a later time when in the days of Elijah the people were of a divided mind. And in 1 Kings chapter 18 verse 21 it says, "And Elijah came unto all the people and said, How long halt ye between two opinions?" How long are you going to continue in this unstable status? Halting between two opinions, wavering, can't make up your mind. If the Lord be God, follow him. If Baal, then follow him. And the people answered him, not a word. Make up your mind. God is not satisfied when you're wavering, when you go from one side to the other. How long halt ye between two opinions? Well, Elijah says we're going to have a contest here. The prophets of Baal were present. He said we're going to build an altar and put a sacrifice on it. And the God that answers by fire will be recognized as the true and living God. Well, the prophets of Baal cut themselves. They shouted, they prayed to their God. The day passed on. They made a lot of noise, but there was no fire. Finally, Elijah says, I want you to bring water. Pour it on the altar three times. Water filled up the ditches that were around the altar to be demonstrating the fact that there were no tricks here. This altar was soaking wet. So if it caught fire, it was going to have to be supernatural. And then he stood back and prayed, Lord God of heaven, rain down fire that this people may know that thou art God and I'm thy servant. And the fire licked down from heaven, consumed the sacrifice, burned up the altar and licked the water out of the ditches. And so at that point in verse 39 it says, and when all the people saw it, they fell on their faces and they said, the Lord, he is God, the Lord, he is God. Pretty good time to say that, wasn't it? Clear evidence. Here was something supernatural. The Lord, he is God. He demonstrated it. And so we see how vital it is for his people not to be influenced by false gods and by the gods of this world that are attracting people today. And then we see the problem with that wavering spirit when in the book of Revelation chapter 3 verse 15 he says, I know thy works that thou art neither cold nor hot. I would that thou wert cold or hot. So then because thou art lukewarm, neither cold or hot,
I will spew thee out of my mouth. Because you're lukewarm. You're half-hearted. You're not really committed to the Lord. You may, in lip service, say, oh, I believe in God. I love the Lord. And maybe it's one day out of week that you do come to church and feel, well, I've contributed my part as a Christian. I came to worship God. But the rest of the week, give little thought to serving Him, little thought to communing with Him in prayer. Well, if you're lukewarm, he said to this church, being lukewarm, being half-hearted, being divided in your spirit, I'll spew you out of my mouth. I'm not going to continue to recognize you as a church or bless you as a people if you continue in the lukewarm state. You need to be warmed up and be zealous and totally committed. Well, one of the problems with these people was self-confidence. In verse 16, here's the claim of the people. The people answered and said, God forbid that we should forsake the Lord and serve other gods. For the Lord our God, He it is that brought us up and our fathers out of the land of Egypt. Now it's commendable that they are recalling the mercies of God. That's something that Joshua recommended on a regular basis. And so they're reiterating what God has done for them. Brought their fathers up out of the land of Egypt from the house of bondage, and which did great signs in our sight, and preserved us in all the way wherein we went, and among the people through whom we passed. And the Lord drave out from before us all the people, even the Amorites, which dwelt in the land. Now, after reviewing all of that, what God has done for them, they make a reasonable conclusion. Therefore, will we serve the Lord, for He is our God. Now, you would think at this point, Joshua would be delighted with what they have said, that he's gotten the message across. He says, you got to choose who you're going to serve. And for me and my house, we're going to serve the Lord. So now they say, we will serve the Lord, for He is our God. But Joshua wasn't pleased, and we learn why as we go on to verse 19. And Joshua said unto the people, ye cannot serve the Lord, for He is an holy God. He is a jealous God. He will not forgive your transgressions nor your sins. Now, that seems like a strange response, doesn't it? Here these people have gone over the list of mercies that they've enjoyed, and they have now concluded, we will serve the Lord. And Joshua, instead of rejoicing and saying, I'm so thankful, he says, ye cannot serve the Lord. Why would he make such a statement? Well, he knew a lot about these people, and he knew that they were still holding on to their false gods. He knew that their heart was divided. So he said, under these circumstances, you can't serve Him. You can't claim you're serving God and still hold on to your idols. So, says God, will not forgive your transgressions. He's not going to forgive your transgression when you claim we're turning from our sin. We're turning from our idols, but you don't do it. I think a lot of people today are confused on that issue. Feel like they can just say, well, I believe God's forgiving me my sin, but God expects repentance. There is to be a turning from our sin, not a continuance in it, not assuming that because of His forgiveness that we have no obligation. And so, therefore, he says, He will not forgive you. And if you forsake the Lord and serve strange gods, then He will turn and do you hurt and consume you after that He hath done you good. Going to be a complete change in this situation, because you talk about the blessings of God, but when you serve strange gods, He's going to do you hurt. He's going to send judgment upon you.
And the people said unto Joshua, nay, but we will serve the Lord. So they come back the second time and say, we will serve the Lord. But Joshua knew how fickle they were. Joshua knew that even at this very moment when they're saying, we'll serve the Lord, they had their gods stashed away in their belongings. See a clear evidence of the fickleness and divided mind that sometimes possesses those who claim to be God's people. Moses was on the mount receiving the law of God. The people down at the foot of the mountain said, we don't know what's happened to this Moses. He's been up there a long time. He may never come back. So we need a God to lead us into worship. And incredibly, Aaron tells the women to take off their golden earrings and bring them, and he fashioned it into a golden calf. And the people bowed down and worshiped it. So here comes Moses down from the top of the mountain with two tablets of stone, the law inscribed thereon. One of them, thou shalt have no other gods before me. And here are the people already having erected another god, violating the law, doing what they were inclined to do in human nature. And so you can see the folly of those who sometimes give lip service to serving God, but there is no real decision. There is no real commitment. There was a need of humility since these people had stumbled and faltered many times along the way. Yes, it would be good for them to say, as for my house, we'll serve the Lord and join with Joshua in his decision. But you couldn't do that in truth unless you were ready to get rid of the false gods that you still embraced. Now, sometimes people may question, why do we spend time in an Old Testament book like Joshua? Is it really relevant today? Well, indeed, I believe it is, and I hope you've been able to see that in the various messages that we've brought over the past months. But here's a New Testament confirmation that it is relevant. We go to 1 Corinthians chapter 10, reading in verse 5. But with many of them, God was not well pleased, for they were overthrown in the wilderness. Here then, going back before the day of Joshua, there were those who were overthrown in the wilderness. Now, these things are written for our example, to the intent that we should not lust after evil things as they also lusted. Why do we have a record of it? Why do we have it as a part of the inspired word of God? They were written for our learning, that we might not follow their example, that we might not trip up as they did, saying one thing and doing another. And so, to the intent that we should not lust after evil things as they also lusted, neither be ye idolaters. So if you think idolatry is only an Old Testament problem, here it is once again in the New Testament. On the basis of what you have learned from these Old Testament accounts, he says, neither be ye idolaters, as were some of them. As it is written, the people sat down to eat and drink and rose up to play. Neither let us commit fornication, as some of them committed, and fell in one day 23,000. Oh, the attitudes are changing in our day. The Word of God is not changing. The truth is not changing. The ideas, the thinking, the attitudes of multitudes are changing. I heard just recently that in one survey, a large number of young people who are professing evangelicals, of course, it's gotten to the place that that term is hard to define because so many use it, now have come to the conclusion that
it is not wrong for them to be intimate once they are engaged. They need not wait for marriage. That engagement entitles them to have that intimate relationship. So here are young people who are going to churches, many of which would claim we believe the Bible, but they've set their own standard. They've set their own rules. Here is God's word. Let us not commit fornication as some of them did. Can't be defended and justified. Many today living together without the benefit of marriage. Just because it's now socially accepted doesn't mean that God has changed its standard. It's still sin. It still violates God's law. Now in verse 11, he says, now all these things happened unto them for ensamples, and they were written for our admonition, upon whom the ends of the world are come. Wherefore, let him that thinketh he standeth take heed lest he fall. See, these people were not saying, yes, we want to make a change here. We're going to get rid of our idols and we need prayer that God will bless us to follow him. No, they are not taking into account the history of their own people and their own conduct in the past. They're just saying, oh yes, we will do this. We will serve the Lord. But we're reminded to take heed. Let not a man think he stands because he's on dangerous ground when he thinks that. If you would say today, well, I know a lot of people need this kind of admonition, but I'm standing strong. I don't have to be concerned about that kind of temptation. Every one of us are subject to satanic attacks and temptations of every sort, and we need to recognize that we must not boastfully stand, thinking we stand, but take heed lest we fall. Verse 14 says, wherefore, my dearly beloved, flee from idolatry. Once again, here in the New Testament, we're talking about idolatry. Flee from idolatry. Get away from it. Don't see how close you can get, but flee from idolatry. Anything that takes over your mind and heart, whether it's a desire for material gain, for social recognition, for pleasure and entertainment, the lust of the flesh, he says, abstain from fleshly lust because they war against the soul. I've had people say, well, what I'm doing really doesn't hurt anybody else. Well, if it's in the category of fleshly lust, it's hurting you and it's dishonoring God. Abstain from fleshly lust, which war against the soul.

Choose you this day whom you will serve. But as for me and my house, we will serve the Lord. Those words echo from the book of Joshua and are relevant today in our own lives as well. Who will we serve? LeSere Bradley Jr. will conclude this message on our next program. I hope you're able to join us then. Thank you for listening to today's broadcast. And until next time, may the Lord richly bless you all.

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That's the Baptist Bible Hour, Cincinnati, Ohio 45217.

0: It's been called the fifth gospel, and it's arguably the most important biblical teaching on Jesus Christ outside the four gospels. 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
5: With SRN News, I'm John Scott. The Michigan Senate race shaping up as a key battleground this fall.
6: Progressive Abdul El-Sayed narrowly defeated Rep. Haley Stevens in Michigan's Democratic Senate primary, winning by less than 2 points despite heavy establishment spending and an endorsement from Governor Gretchen Whitmer. Stevens outperformed expectations with rural and black voters, exposing potential weakness for El-Sayed in a general election. Republican Mike Rogers currently leads El-Sayed in the polls, giving Republicans reason for optimism in a state that could help decide control of the Senate. Willie Nelson, The White House.
5: The Senate confirming Todd Blanche as the next Attorney General of the United States. The vote 50-49. Blanche's supporters say his experience as a federal prosecutor and the trust he earned working for President Trump as his personal attorney will help him in that role. A terrorism expert said today's threat landscape is more complex than ever, with a growing number of extremist groups operating across multiple regions. More on the story from Bernie Bennett.
7: Colin Clark of the Soufan Center says terrorism has become increasingly diverse, making it harder for law enforcement to track and prevent attacks. Clark says while established groups like Al-Qaeda and Hezbollah remain concerns, newer organizations continue to emerge. He points to Al-Shabaab in Somalia, ISIS-K, and Al-Qaeda affiliates in Africa and Yemen as among the most dangerous threats. Clark defines terrorism as the use of violence to achieve political goals rather than financial gain. Bernie Bennett reporting.
5: The Senate has passed a short-term measure to keep federal agencies funded into early December and avoid a government shutdown during campaign season. Lawmakers still smarting from the two historic shutdowns that occurred this past year. The bill generally funds the federal government at current levels through December 11th, but includes a variety of funding exceptions that senators negotiated with the White House. The bill still will need to clear the House. This is SRN News.
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5: A Georgia pastor is fighting back.
9: Alliance Defending Freedom is backing Georgia pastor Gotti Humans after his Sweet Onion Christian Learning Center, which provides optional free off-campus religious instructions to students at Vidalia High School, was dropped from the Vidalia City Schools because of a Facebook post Humans made criticizing a tax increase. ADF says Pastor Humans is being denied his First Amendment rights to free expression. I'm Bill Alexander.
5: A Salvation Army chapter in San Bernardino, California, looking to expand its reach. They're hoping to open a new branch in the area about 60 miles east of Los Angeles. The San Bernardino Sun reporting the Christian church-led organization aims to bring more resources, such as food and shelter, to those in need, including the homeless and those hit by economic hardships. A brochure for the organization states that one new center, The Hope, is to provide a watershed of dignity. This is SRN News. A Kansas senator pushing to permanently ban federal funding for so-called gain-of-function virus research, arguing it poses a serious threat to public safety.
10: Republican Senator Roger Marshall is urging Congress to pass legislation that would prohibit taxpayer funding for research that enhances the transmissibility or severity of viruses. Marshall tells colleagues that the COVID-19 pandemic exposed the risks of such work and argued federal dollars should never support research that could lead to another global health crisis. The Kansas physician also praised President Trump's recent executive action restricting high-risk biological research and is seeking to make those limits permanent, Richard Boyd reporting.
5: Ohio State and Oregon hold the top two spots of the USA Today preseason coaches football poll. Georgia, Texas, and Notre Dame. They round out the top five. More details at srnnews.com.
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0: Now, don't miss this, and we'll get ready to stop. But you can't miss this, especially if you're here today wondering about the claims of Jesus and saying to yourself, I wonder who is this Jesus? I wonder if I can rely on him. I wonder if I can trust him. What does he actually say about himself? You will have read literature that tells you that there's nowhere in the Bible you can find that Jesus says, I am God. That is absolutely true. There's no place in the Bible where he says, I am God. But the whole of the Gospels are permeated with his self-designation as none other than Son of God and Son of Man. Now, loved ones, if you're thinking then, which I'm sure covers a significant number of you, here we find ourselves at the very heart of Christianity. You see, what we are confronted with here is the assertion of Jesus. Do you believe in the Son of Man? Do you believe in the Son of God? Do you believe in the Christ? Do you believe in the Messiah? That's what he's asking. Do you believe in the revealer of God? Do you believe in the one who redeems men and women? The man says, who is he? Tell me so that I can believe. Jesus says, you're looking at him. Do you see what he's saying? I'm God. I'm the Messiah. You're looking at the Messiah. Same as John 4. Who gives the living water that you don't have to come here and get more water? What is this living water? Who provides this living water? If you knew who it was, who was telling you this, you'd ask him, he'd give you living water. Who is this? We know when the prophet comes. Jesus says, ego, I me. It's me. Now, for those of you who read C.S. Lewis, you remember C.S. Lewis says, we have three options, essentially. In relationship to such an assertion, either Jesus is deluded, he just doesn't know what's going on, or he is a deceiver, a flat-out liar, or he is the incarnate God. Lewis, in his memorable statement, says then, deductively, so you can come to him and spit at him as a demon, or you can fall at his feet and call him Lord and God, but do not come to him with any patronizing nonsense about his being a great moral teacher. He has not left that option open to us. He didn't intend to. So to believe in the one way is inevitably to close down the other options. Do you believe in the Son of Man? If the Unitarians are right, we are wrong as Christians, and we are idolaters because we have made a man into a god. Therefore, we have broken the first commandment, and we ought to acknowledge before the living God that we're absolutely wrong. If they're right. And the question is, have you examined the book? Jesus, a deceiver? Jesus, deluded? Or Jesus, the very person he claimed to be? And then you see the question remains, doesn't it? A vital, specific, unavoidable question. Do you believe? Yeah, I believe. What? Some people get off the bus at that stop. Well, it can't be as simple as that. This becoming a Christian. Do you believe? Yes, I believe. Oh, you've got to make it harder than that, Alistair. I mean, anything that simple is very difficult for me. If you could make it very difficult for me, then that would be a lot simpler. Right? So when you tell people, come on now, would you believe in Jesus? They're slipping down rabbit holes all over the place. Excuses and reasons for not believing. Do you believe? I always think of my friend Paul when I ask this simple question, how he was in Edinburgh University studying to be a vet. And He was being pressed upon by various people from the Christian Union and invited to different things and given books to read and are you reading your Bible and have you considered this and so on. And eventually they prevailed upon him in the midst of all of these considerations of the claims of Jesus, and they took him to a Christian retreat center. And he told me afterwards how scared he was going into this retreat center and especially having to room with one of these Christian fellows. And before they ended the evening, as they packed their stuff up and were ready for lights out, the fellow from the other bunk said to him, "Paul, I just have to ask you, do you believe in Jesus?" And Paul said, I looked at the guy and I said, "Yes, I believe in Jesus." And he said, "I marked my conversion from that moment in that room in response to that vital, specific, and in that case, unavoidable question." It's actually the question for everyone. For everyone. Do you believe in the Son of Man?
1: 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That is Alistair Begg with a vital question each of us must answer. 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For example, as you read about the Garden of Eden, you'll unpack the deceptive strategies of the serpent so you can more readily recognize when Satan uses those same tactics against us. This book is a captivating survey of the entire Bible. The author points out important lessons for us to take to heart along the way. To find out more about the book, The Story of God and Us, visit our website, truthforlife.org. 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It's a complete transformation. The Bible teaching of Alistair Begg is furnished by Truth For Life, where the learning is for living.
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4: The fundamental difference between Judaism and Christianity is this. Judaism is a religion that magnifies human effort and doesn't need a Savior. Christianity is a religion that depreciates human effort and desperately needs a Savior. That's the difference. Christians need a Savior to save them from their personal transgressions, iniquities, and sins.
5: You're listening to Grace to You Weekend with the Bible teaching of John MacArthur. I'm your host, Phil Johnson. What is mankind's greatest problem? If you ask 10 people that question, you'll likely get 10 different answers. But the Bible leaves no doubt as to what the great problem is. It's man's rebellion against God. It's sin and the divine judgment sin brings. And one of the clearest descriptions of what Christ did to save us from being judged for our sins was written 700 years before he did it. Today, John MacArthur looks at the problem of man's sin and the price the Lord paid to save us from our sins as John continues his study titled The Gospel According to God. So if you're able, Turn to Isaiah chapter 53 as John begins today's lesson.
4: In the New Testament era, there were millions of slaves, and there was an awful lot of abuse of slaves. The numbers are sometimes astronomical. Some say 15 million slaves, some say 60 million slaves. People would assume, people who are socially sensitive, that the New Testament probably should have taken on the issue of human trafficking, human slavery. But it fascinates me that the Apostle Paul, who writes 13 books of the 27 in the New Testament, the Apostle Paul never wrote about the social injustices of slavery. What he did do was write a massive treatment on how a sinner can be right with God and escape eternal hell and enter eternal heaven. And it's called the Book of Romans. Isaiah 53 is the Romans of the Old Testament. Romans is the greatest New Testament revelation answering that question. Everything else in the New Testament also is part of the answer to that question, of course. But Romans pulls it all together and focuses specifically on answering the question, and Isaiah 53 is the greatest Old Testament revelation on the same question. And both Isaiah and Paul, by the way, give the same answer. They both give the same answer. A sinner, here it is, can be right with God and escape eternal hell and enter eternal heaven because the servant of Jehovah became a substitute and suffered the judgment of God in the sinner's place. That's the message of Romans. And that's the message of Isaiah. God spent his wrath toward sinners on the servant substitute. Now, this is the heart of the section from 40 to 66. And I'm going to show you how interesting just this little aspect of it is. There are 27 chapters, take my word for it, 40 to 66, that's 27 chapters. They're divided into three sections, 9, 9, and 9, in terms of subject. The first section ends with this statement, there is no peace to the wicked. The second 9 ends with this statement, there is no peace to the wicked. The third section ends, chapter 66, verse 24, with a similar judgment statement. Each of the three sections ends with a warning of judgment on the wicked. But all three sections promise salvation. They're very evangelistic. They promise salvation and they end with a warning if you reject it. All three feature blessing and peace to the righteous, and no peace and judgment to the wicked. All three determine that righteousness and wickedness is fixed forever. Destiny is not to be altered. Section 1 talks about salvation from the Babylonian captivity. Section 2 talks about salvation from sin. And section 3, the last 9, salvation from the cursed earth. So the first has to do with the deliverance of Israel from Babylon. The middle one, as I said a lot earlier, has to do with the deliverance of sinners from sin. And the third one, the deliverance of the earth from the curse, the glorious coming kingdom of Messiah. So the middle one is the one we're in. The middle section that we're in runs from 49 to 57. And this middle one is the issue of forgiveness of sins. And it asks the question about salvation from sin. Not temporal deliverance from Babylon and not the eschatological kingdom to come in the future, but deliverance from sin. Now that poses a very important question. Don't miss this. Why does God need to save his people from their sins. This is huge. This is huge. And this was the issue with the Jews. They were not convinced that they needed, listen, a Savior. They thought they just needed a righteous king. They thought that by virtue of their Abrahamic descent, by virtue of the covenants and the promises and all of that, that they were in the place of blessing, by virtue of their goodness and their religiosity, by virtue of their efforts at religious activities, ceremonies, rituals, attempts to obey the law of God, they had earned their favor with God. So they had it by race and they had it by merit. So this message about a Savior to deliver us from our sins so that we escape eternal hell and enter eternal heaven, this is a foreign language to them. Shouldn't have been. Go back to the first chapter of Isaiah. Isaiah is trying to communicate the message to them. Chapter 1, verse 4. Alas, sinful nation, people weighed down with iniquity, offspring of evildoers, just like your parents. Sons who act corruptly, they have abandoned the Lord, they have despised the Holy One of Israel, they have turned away from Him. Where will you be stricken again as you continue in your rebellion? Then this, the whole head is sick and the whole heart is faint or weak. Like Jeremiah 17, the heart of man is deceitful above all things and desperately wicked. From the sole of the foot to the head, there is nothing sound in it, only bruises, welts, raw wounds, not pressed out or bandaged nor softened with oil. Your land is desolate. Your cities are burned with fire. Your fields, strangers are devouring them in your presence. He talks about desolation. Hear the word of the Lord, verse 10, you rulers of Sodom, give ear to the instruction of our God, you people of Gomorrah. What are your multiplied sacrifices to me, your phony religion, says the Lord? I've had enough of burnt offerings of rams and the fat of fed cattle. I take no pleasure in the blood of bulls, lambs, or goats. All your religion is hypocritical and useless. When you come to appear before me, who requires of you this trampling of my courts? Bring your worthless offerings no longer. Incense is an abomination to me. New moon and Sabbath, the calling of assemblies, which, by the way, God ordained. I cannot endure iniquity in the solemn assembly. I hate your new moon festivals, your appointed feasts. They've become a burden to me. I'm weary of bearing them. So when you spread out your hands in prayer, I'll hide my eyes from you. Even though you multiply prayers, I will not listen. Your hands are covered with blood. Wash yourselves. Make yourselves clean. Remove the evil of your deeds from my sight. Cease to do evil. Learn to do good. Seek justice. Reprove the ruthless. Defend the orphan. Plead for the widow. Come now. Let us reason together, says the Lord. Though your sins are as scarlet, they will be as white as snow. Though they are red like crimson, they will be like wool. They needed salvation. They desperately needed salvation and redemption. So when you come to the servant songs of Isaiah chapter 42, the promise is that he's going to bring salvation. Chapter 42 is, I wish I could read it all to you, but thus says the Lord God, verse 5, who created the heavens and stretched them out, spread out the earth and its offspring, gives breath to the people on it and spirit to those who walk in it. I am the Lord. I've called you in righteousness. I'll hold you by the hand. I'll watch over you. I will appoint you as a covenant to the people, as a light to the nations. He's talking to the servant. He's talking to the Messiah. I'm going to make you the covenant to the people. I'm going to make you the light to the nations. I'm going to have you open blind eyes, bring prisoners out of the dungeon. Sing to the Lord, verse 10, a new song. Sing His praise from the end of the earth. The Lord is going to bring salvation to His people. Chapter 43, verse 1, thus says the Lord, your Creator, O Jacob, He who formed you, O Israel, don't fear, for I've redeemed you. I've called you by my name. You're mine. When you pass through the waters, I'll be with you. And through the rivers, they'll not overflow you. When you walk through the fire, you'll not be scorched. The flame won't burn you. I am the Lord your God, the Holy One of Israel. What's the next line? You're what? Your Savior. I'm your Savior. I'm your Savior. Verse 11, I even I the Lord, and there is no Savior besides me. It is I who have declared and saved. Thus says the Lord, verse 14, your Redeemer, the Holy One of Israel. I'm going to be your Savior. I'm going to be your Redeemer. And that's why the section begins comfort in chapter 40. Comfort, comfort my people. Speak kindly to Jerusalem. Call out to her. Her warfare has ended. Her iniquity has been removed. She's already received double from the hand of the Lord for all of her evil. Isaiah understood the need for salvation, the need for cleansing. So, the middle section, listen, chapter 49 to 57, the middle chapters are 52 and 53, and the middle verse of 53 is verse 5, he was pierced through for our transgressions, he was crushed for our iniquities, the chastening for our well-being fell on him, and by his scourging we are healed. Middle section, middle chapters, middle of the chapter, middle verse. Everything just focuses down on the substitutionary piercing of the servant of Jehovah for us. By what means will God save his people? By what means will he forgive their sins? By the substitutionary, vicarious death of his servant, his slave, the Messiah, the righteous King, and that one will fulfill this prophecy. That this text, dear friends, points to the Lord Jesus Christ is so clear as to be unmistakable. Now, let me give you a little history. Ancient Jews interpreted this prophecy as messianic originally, okay? In all the ancient Jewish literature, this chapter 53, this whole area, whole section, midsection of the final 27, it was all messianic. All of it was messianic, though they were not clear on how the Messiah would suffer. When they came to chapter 53, they wrote this. The rabbis wrote this, that he will be compassionate, that he will sympathetically feel our pain, and that's as far as they would go. They understood that he would be a sympathetic Messiah, that he would be a righteous king, put it another way, who felt so sorry that such a noble people had suffered so greatly that he felt their pain. They saw no messianic substitutionary death, in spite of the fact that every day of their history, animals were dying, portraying substitutionary death. All they saw in their writing was sympathy. The idea of Messiah himself dying, not possible, unacceptable. That's why Jesus went to the Old Testament to speak of his necessary suffering. And the apostles even preached that. They had no interest in that. Listen, here's the point. This is very important. They had no need of a Savior. They had no need of a sacrifice for sin. Nobody in a work system needs a Savior. They needed a sympathizer. They welcomed a sympathizer. They wanted a king who was sympathetic to their plight and thus would come out of sympathy and compassion and give them what they actually deserved. That was the view of ancient Judaism. That was the view of New Testament Judaism. That was the view of post-New Testament Judaism. That is the view of modern Judaism. Judaism would never define itself in the terms of Isaiah 1, sick from head to toe. They don't need a Savior. You see, if you don't understand the doctrine of depravity, and you don't understand that you are unable to save yourself by anything you do, then you don't need a Savior to save you. You achieve salvation. And any system that has any achievement that saves has no place for a vicarious, substitutionary atonement. So whenever you talk to a Jew, the question to ask them is, do you need a Savior? Do you need a Savior? Christianity offers you a Savior. Do you need a substitute to die in your place? Do you need someone to bear the wrath of God against your sin? That's the question. And that goes back to the question of all questions. How can a sinner be right with God so as to escape eternal hell and enter eternal heaven? And the only answer is if that sinner has had his sins completely paid for, and the only one who could do that is the chosen, vicariously substituted sacrifice, Jesus Christ himself. The fundamental, and it is a critical thing, the fundamental difference between Judaism and Christianity is this. Judaism is a religion that magnifies human effort and doesn't need a Savior. Christianity is a religion that depreciates human effort and desperately needs a Savior. That's the difference. So the question to ask any Jew is, do you personally need a Savior to take your place and die under the judgment of God for your sins? Do you need a Savior? That's the question. And that is the moral problem of all human existence. My servant, verse 11 of 53, my servant will justify the many. He'll make them right with God. How? He will bear what? Their iniquities. In the atonement, the servant of Jehovah justifies many. He's promised in the Old Testament to come from the nation of Israel, descend from Abraham, to come down through the family of David. The Old Testament says he'll be born in Bethlehem. Isaiah said he'd be born of a virgin. But it's not until he arrives that we know who he is. They couldn't know who he is. But when he arrived, we know who he is. Because at his baptism from heaven, the voice of the Father, this is my beloved Son in whom I am well pleased. What was God saying there? He was echoing Isaiah 42:1. Behold, my servant whom I uphold, my chosen one in whom my soul delights. I have put my spirit upon him. That's what happened at the baptism. The spirit descended like a dove. The sufficient servant, by the very testimony of God and the arrival of the Holy Spirit, is none other than Jesus. He is the Lamb of God who takes away the sin of the world.
5: This is Grace to You Weekend with the Bible teaching ministry of John MacArthur. John's lesson today is from his series called The Gospel According to God. Well, friend, if you are familiar with our ministry, you might hear the title of this series, The Gospel According to God, and recognize that it is similar to titles of some of John's best-known teaching and writing. In fact, you may be wondering, why another series about the gospel? And why apply the word gospel to Isaiah 53, a text written centuries before the birth of Christ? Here's how John answered those questions.
6: Well, yeah, I wrote a book on the gospel according to Christ, the gospel according to Jesus, the gospel according to the apostles, the gospel according to Paul, and now the gospel according to God. And the point is that it's the same gospel, the gospel that Jesus proclaimed, that the apostles proclaimed, that Paul proclaimed, and that God proclaimed in Isaiah 53 is the same gospel. And why would it be important to draw that out of Isaiah 53? Because that's the Old Testament, and it makes the point that the gospel of the New Testament is the same gospel as the Old Testament. I think it's critical to go to the Old Testament before Jesus, before the apostles, and before Paul, and hear from God the same gospel that unfolds in the New Testament.
5: In fact, I've read all of your books from the gospel according to Jesus till now, the gospel according to God. And it's interesting to me that this book, which comes from the Old Testament, that passage, Isaiah 53, is the one out of all the stuff you've covered that gives, I think, the clearest, most succinct rationale or explanation of the atonement. Why the atonement?
6: Yeah, if we think about the atonement, most Christians would understand immediately if you said, he was wounded for our transgressions, he was bruised for our iniquities, the chastisement for our peace has fallen on him, and by his stripes we are healed, and all we like sheep have gone astray, and the Lord has laid on him the iniquity of us all. Somebody might be thinking, that's got to be in the New Testament. That's got, did, is that the Apostle Paul who said that? Because that explains the substitutionary death of the Lord Jesus. That explains the doctrine of our sins being imputed to him on the cross in detail. In fact, that is the most familiar language to explain the substitutionary atoning death of Christ. The most familiar language that Christians use comes from Isaiah 53. So it might be a surprise to some people when they hear me say that's from the Old Testament, because it so distinctly defines the atonement that Christ did on the cross. So Isaiah 53 gives us this lasting language, which we're all always using to describe events that happened in the New Testament.
7: That's right, friend. And to help you really take hold of the riches of Isaiah 53, an amazing portion of fulfilled prophecy that can strengthen your trust in the Bible, I encourage you to get a copy of John's book called The Gospel According to God. It looks at what Jesus accomplished on the cross, his atoning work for sinners like you and me. As John says, Isaiah 53 is really the first gospel. It's a record of Christ's saving work, written some 700 years before Christ even came to earth. 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That's our email address. Or you can drop a note in the mail to Grace to You Weekend, P.O. Box 4000, Panorama City, California, 91412. And thanks for mentioning the call letters of this radio station. That's more important than you may realize. Now for our entire staff, I'm Phil Johnson. Thanks for making this broadcast part of your day, and join us again next week as John MacArthur continues his series on The Gospel According to God. It's another half hour of unleashing God's truth one verse at a time on Grace to You Weekend.
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10: 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Sometimes you were publicly exposed to insult and persecution. 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You sympathized with those in prison and joyfully accepted confiscation of your property because you knew that you yourselves had better and lasting possessions. 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From Hebrews 10. 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It's great for the soul.
11: We say, God, break this addiction, and you be the authority over my life so I don't feel like I'm thrown to and fro by the chaos in my life.
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11: 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And we say, God, let it be. It means breaking the chains of anxiety and depression in your life. It means breaking the chains of even an illness you are facing where you feel like you are powerless. That is not your authority. Yes, there are real diagnoses that we all face, but we cannot allow it to be our authority. We must say, God, you are still my authority. We know you don't waste pain. Lord, be the king over my life.
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14: With SRN News, I'm John Scott. The general election phase of a key Senate race is off to a sharp start.
15: Republican Mike Rogers opened the Michigan Senate general election against Democratic nominee Abdul El-Sayed with a pointed attack, saying he spent years hunting terrorists and never thought he'd run against someone who believes America deserved 9/11. El-Sayed won the Democratic primary by less than 1 point and has shown weakness with Black, Jewish, and rural voters. The race is viewed as critical to Senate control. Willie Nelson, The White House.
14: As the Oman-Iran talks to open the Strait of Hormuz continue on another battlefront, Russia and Ukraine exchanging more strikes that killed civilians and injured many others on both sides in Russia's border Belgorod region. Five people died overnight in Ukrainian drone attacks. More than two dozen were injured. And two people killed when Russian missiles hit a high-rise block that happened in Kharkiv. This is SRN News.
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19: 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An airplane that is out of control is headed for disaster, and so are we without the spiritual fruit of self-control. Today, our associate pastor, Dr. Barry Cureton, addresses the question, are you cultivating the spiritual fruit of self-control in your life? The Bible text for today's teaching, Proverbs chapter 25 and verse 28. Right now, let's rejoin our associate pastor, Dr. Barry Cureton, with the message entitled, New Self Control.
18: As we continue on in our series on the fruit of the Spirit, today we'll look at the last on Paul's list of the fruit of the Spirit from Galatians 5:23. And that last one is self-control. And while self-control is the last one listed, it is by no means the least, as we will see in our study of God's Word today. Turn with me to Proverbs 25:28. A man without self-control is like a city broken into and left without walls. Now, having been born in 1961, I'm technically considered a late boomer. Since I came into this world at the cusp of the boomer generation, that generation born between 1946 and 1964. And as a kid growing up in the 60s and 70s, I watched the world change as the greatest generation gave way to my generation, the me generation. And what tune were we singing? Well, if it feels good, do it. Have it your way, baby. Go ahead and reject those old stuffy conventions of your parents and turn on, tune in, and drop out. Live life free with no boundaries, no constraints. And the free spirit of the 60s carried on to the unabashed hedonism of the 70s, with its underlying message of life lived to excess is a life of success. And my generation has seen some of the effects of that worldview, as it has left us with societal wreckage in its wake. Broken marriages, splintered families, addictions, abortions, abuse, and in contrast to the culture's message of freedom from all restraint, God's timeless word offers timely wisdom in a single pithy proverb, that a person without self-control is like a city without a wall, vulnerable to temptation, open to attack by enemies, easily trampled on by their own uncontrollable appetites. They are defenseless and easily destroyed. So Scripture sets up a warning light, a flare light, a red-hot warning light. Exercise self-control, or you may face dire consequences. So this one proverb graphically highlights a life without boundaries is not really free, but rather it's enslaving. But Scripture simply doesn't just warn us about a life lacking in self-control. It also gives us real hope, that as believers in Christ, we have all the spiritual resources we need to live spirit-controlled lives that are fruitful and flourishing and faithful to God's Word. What is self-control from a biblical perspective? To help us define the nature of self-control, we get to the core heart of its meaning. We go back once again to Galatians 5:23. And this is fundamentally instructive for us, this verse, because self-control is a fruit that is formed in us by the power of the Holy Spirit. Self-control is not a feat that we do in our own strength as a matter of pulling ourselves up by our bootstraps and just trying harder by our own efforts. No, it is a fruit that grows naturally, or rather supernaturally, out of a dynamic, life-giving, life-changing relationship with Christ in which His Spirit abides in us. After all, what did the Lord say in John 15:5? I am the vine, and you are the branches. Whoever abides in me and I in him, he it is that bears much fruit. From apart from me, you can do nothing. And we said in Paul's listing of the fruit of the Spirit, he lists self-control last. So we can discern something of a progression in Paul's thinking. His order is not haphazard, but it tells something about the nature of this particular aspect of the fruit of the Spirit. Paul lists love first, as it is the wellspring of all that follows. Love is foundational to all that follows in that we have experienced the love of Christ, who makes it possible for us to have the fruit of the Spirit. And if love is the wellspring of the fruit of the Spirit, then self-control is the funnel through which flows the other facets of the fruit of the Spirit. Or to put it another way, self-control is like a tool in the toolbox, a Spirit-empowered gift that helps us to experience and express the other elements of the Holy Spirit's fruit. After all, we know how difficult it is to express patience, kindness, and gentleness if we do not have self-control. You may have reached the point of utter frustration with someone, and you just want to unload on them with both barrels because of something that they said or did. Well, what do you need to maintain your Christ-like decorum, to show kindness and gentleness and patience? You need self-control. Or to put it another way, if the fruit of the Spirit was linked to a beautiful, glimmering necklace, then self-control is the thread that runs through and holds together the jewels of love, joy, peace, patience, kindness, goodness, faithfulness, and gentleness. Self-control is an organic working out of the Spirit's working in us through our relationship with Christ. It is not something we simply paste on like a sticky note. No, rather it is a gift which springs from our being in union with Christ and having our life firmly rooted and planted in our relationship with Him and in our spiritual union with Christ. We are to grow to be more and more like Him as we deepen our relationship with Him. And what was He like in His earthly ministry? Oh, He was the ultimate man of self-control. And Jesus had to be. He had to be in order to be the perfect sacrifice for us. A man who knew no sin, who could take upon Himself the just judgment for our sin. Beloved, what an astounding truth that overwhelms us, that the immortal, eternal Lord God, out of His immeasurable grace, took upon Himself our flesh and entered into time, that He lived a life of perfect obedience as a man so as to undo the curse that was placed upon us by the first man, Adam. Adam, who was our first representative, failed in his obedience to the Lord. In Genesis 3, we see how Adam failed to exhibit self-control when he was tempted to eat the fruit from the tree of the knowledge of good and evil. And in his disobedience, all creation fell with him. Why did he give in to temptation? Well, he lacked self-control. He gave in to the temptation to seek the Lord's blessing on his own terms, in his own way, independent and free from the Lord. And when he fell from grace, we all fell with him, having inherited his sin nature. And so in our natural state, it is utterly impossible to live a life of self-controlled obedience to our Creator. And because of our disobedience, we, like Adam, are all under a death sentence for our lack of self-control. But the Lord, out of his grace, came to this earth to rescue us from ourselves. The second person of the Trinity enrobed himself with our humanity and entered this world as a second sinless Adam who would live a life of perfect obedience, of perfect self-control, succeeding where the first Adam failed. For Christ was tempted just like Adam, but he withstood the temptation. We see this in Matthew 4. We see how Satan tempted him in the wilderness. He tempted him to exhibit his power apart from his Father. But Jesus didn't give in to Satan's temptation, but he was Spirit-filled and he exhibited self-control. And on the eve of his crucifixion, Jesus again withstood temptation. The temptation to forego the cross, to let this cup of suffering pass from his lips. Yet he said, "Not my will, but rather yours be done, Father." He maintained self-control in the face of fierce temptation, never wavering once from his mission, willing to undergo the very horrors of hell, which we deserved, taking upon himself his own justice so that we should have not had to pay for our sins, so that we can be free from all judgment and wrath. We know it is true because of his resurrection. As Paul says in 1 Corinthians 15, if Christ had not been raised, then our preaching is in vain and your faith is in vain. But in fact, Christ has been raised from the dead, the first fruits of those who have fallen asleep. For as in Adam all die, so also in Christ, those who are in Christ shall be made alive. We have the reality of the Holy Spirit's work in our hearts, who has made us come alive to the truth of the gospel. We have experienced Ezekiel 36, 25 through 27, in which Ezekiel says, "And I will give you a new heart, and a new spirit I will put within you, and I will remove the heart of stone from your flesh, and I will give you a heart of flesh, and I will put my spirit within you and cause you to walk in my statutes, and to be careful to obey my rules." So not only do we know the truth of the gospel intellectually, we not only assent to it willingly, but we are able to do so because we have been made a new creation in Christ, that the old has passed away and the new has come, as Paul writes in 2 Corinthians 5:17. And as new creations, we're able to live lives that reflect Christ's character as his Spirit lives in us. So what can we expect as new creations in Christ? Not to be controlled by the old self, but rather we grow more and more to be controlled by the new self, who we really are in our true identity in Christ. So that you could say, we now have new self-control. And beloved, as believers, we want to live lives of self-control. It has become part of our spiritual DNA as new creations. So we can expect to live with this tension between who we were before we came to Christ in faith and who we are now as new creations in Christ. For in this life, we have the daily battle going on within us as our old nature and our new nature are at war with each other, so that we find that we echo the words of Paul in Romans 7:15, "For I do not do the good that I want, but the evil I do not want is what I keep on doing." So knowing that we are in an eternal battle, how do we grow in this aspect of the fruit of the Spirit, so that we can live more faithfully and fully who we really, truly are in Christ, and to live a life

lists. Rather, they are the means of grace that the Lord has given us to deepen our relationship with Him, to know Him better, to have our minds renewed by His Word, to begin to think more like Him, and to know His will, so that we find all of our spiritual resources in Christ. I think it's safe to say that we all like getting gifts. And who, when getting a gift, keeps it in a box, all wrapped up? And if self-control is a gift of God's grace, why would we want to keep it all wrapped up? We wouldn't. And in order to take it out of the box and for it to be useful, we need to take up reading the Word and daily prayer so that we grow in our relationship with the giver of the gift, our Savior Jesus Christ, who gives us the fortitude to wage war in the spiritual battle we engage in daily. So it begs the question, do you have a relationship with Christ? For apart from Christ, we can do nothing. And the idea then of self-control becomes merely a self-help strategy to improve your life, of trying external measures without any real internal heart change, such as I'll take up exercise, or I'll turn off my laptop, or I'll put my phone down, or I'll count to three when I'm really ticked off. Now, those things might be all very well and good in themselves, but they don't address the fundamental issue of a need for a relationship with our Savior, our Creator, who gives you real life and who changes life. So do you have a real, vital relationship with the Lord in which His Word and Spirit are making an impact on the way that you think and the choices that you make? And if you do, then praise God. So then I ask you, how are you growing in your relationship with Christ? Are you daily seeking to know Him better through time in His Word, allowing His Word to shape your thoughts, to master your will, and to mold your character? And if so, then you will see growth and change in your life as His Spirit works in you, enabling you more and more to grow in the fruit of self-control. Now we know it's not done perfectly, as we still have our old nature battling with our new nature in Christ. That is a war that we will fight as long as we live on this side of heaven. But we will see growth and change, however painful or slow it may be. As we deepen our relationship with Christ and draw strength from His means of grace, through His Word, through prayer, and in worship. So let me ask you, where are the battle lines drawn in your life where this fruit of the Spirit, self-control, is most needed? And what are some areas that we struggle with where we need self-control? First is temper. The issue of exhibiting self-control with our anger is so very much a challenge, is it not? How do you handle your anger as someone who is a new creation in Christ? Scripture instructs us that it is not necessarily wrong to be angry. After all, Paul says in Ephesians 4:26, "Be angry, but do not sin in your anger." As he recognizes, anger is the right response to injustice done either to us or to others. But he adds the qualifier that hems in our expression of anger by not sinning in it. He exhorts us to put boundaries around it by not allowing the sun to go down on our anger. In other words, to not allow our anger to linger by holding grudges or growing in bitterness. For if we do that, what happens? Your anger then begins to control you, and it can destroy relationships and ruin your witness for Christ. So a new self-controlled life, a life guided by the Spirit, is one where you keep your expression of anger in check. And that requires, again,

0: reliance on the Lord who gives us the fruit of the Spirit. So we can express anger, but how we do it makes all the difference in the world, does it not? We do it by speaking the truth in love, exhibiting the fruit of self-control and gentleness, not attacking the person in kind by our words or by our actions. Now, related to self-control of our tempers is our tongues. And this ties in with how we express our anger. As a biblical counselor working in several counseling ministries over the years, I have heard the gut-wrenching stories of fellow Christians who had been abused by a loved one, by a parent growing up, or by a spouse. They had lived in an atmosphere where a rageaholic ruled the roost, and where they felt like they were walking on eggshells, afraid that should they say something wrong or do something wrong, that they would set off a firestorm directed at them as anger was used to control them. And the words that they heard were like barbs that were buried deep into their heart and still brought them pain. And I'm sure that we have all experienced in some measure the destructive force of the tongue. James 3 likens it to a dangerous snake that it stings and kills. And yet, if we are abiding in Christ, we have the fruit of the Spirit of self-control to guard our tongues, to bless our enemies and not curse them, to pray for them. We are enabled to do so by the power of the Spirit in our deepening relationship with Christ. So as we apply this to our lives, is there someone you have wounded by your words and that you need to ask forgiveness of them? Well, we have seen how self-control is needed with our temper and our tongues. It is also necessary for our tastes. And by tastes, I mean our appetites and our desires. The Lord has blessed us with so many good things to enjoy in His beautiful creation. But when we use those good things out of accord with His Word, or when those good things become ultimate things, when they captivate us, when they dominate and rule us, then those things which were meant to be a blessing then become a curse as we become enslaved to them. So the fruit of self-control enables us to keep our appetites in check. And beloved, that is a tremendous encouragement to us should we struggle with addictive behaviors. And I know how destructive addictions can be. I experienced it in 3D living color, having grown up in an alcoholic home. I witnessed the wreckage that an addiction can cause and the relational damage that it can leave in its wake. And as a counselor over the years, I sat across countless Christian men whose porn addiction deeply wounded their relationship with their wives. Yet I've also had a front row seat to see Christ's redeeming work in their lives as they dealt with their sin and the heart issues that fed their addiction, and as they received help through accountability and discipleship. And as they grew in their relationship with Christ and in their repentance, they also grew in the fruit of self-control. And one important step many of them took was to join an integrity group where they could find mutual support from fellow Christian brothers who share in their struggle. And it's important that we as a body grow in this aspect of the final fruit of the Holy Spirit. For we see in Titus 2 that self-control is a needed quality that should be exhibited by all believers. Paul instructs the older men to be sober-minded, dignified, and what? Self-controlled. And then he goes on to warn older women to be self-controlled in drinking wine and to guard their tongues, and that they are to train the younger women to do what? To be self-controlled, and to love and submit to their husbands, and to care for their children. And in verse 6, younger men are to be self-controlled. And that only illustrates the importance of our self-control in a world that seems to be so out of control. The fruit of the Spirit, self-control, is a vibrant testimony to the reality of our faith in Christ. Self-control really means new self-control, as we have changed and are changing through a dynamic, deepening relationship with Christ, the source of our new self-control.
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1: Are you bored? 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Stay with me.
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1: So the question is, how did Jesus conquer sin, and how does that work practically in everyday life? The Apostle Paul says it's going to be a struggle. Now, verse 7 through 10 of Ephesians 4 will explain how it happens. But here's what I want you to get. There are three undeniable facts and three principles that out of this passage will help you and me understand how to deal with the struggle of sin and tap into the power that we already possess. Implication number one, fact is, Christ is a conquering victor over sin, death, and Satan. The power to live a new life was made possible by his death and resurrection. Colossians 2, 13 through 15. Notice how Paul in this passage talks about the victory, talks about the conquering of evil. He says, he made you, speaking to the Colossian church, alive together with him. How? Having forgiven all your transgressions, having nailed it to the cross. And then notice this addition, and having disarmed the rulers and the authorities, he made a public spectacle of them, triumphing over them by the cross. And he's speaking of this event that we just talked about. The principle is life change always begins with the truth. It's objective. And here's three truths that come out of this. Number one, you are free. Sin's power has been broken. Write that in your notes. I am free. Number two, you are forgiven. And third, you are secure. Satan does not have power over you anymore. You can give in to sin. You can give in to temptation. You can be fearful of demonic spirits, but you're not a slave to it. You have a choice. You have power. You have access. Truth. That's the beginning of real life change. Fact number two. We become co-partakers of Christ's victory over sin, death, and Satan the moment we receive Christ as our personal Savior by faith. Remember what I said? Whatever is true of Jesus, the teaching of the New Testament and the Bible, it's true of you. This gets a little bit vague and hard to understand. I've got a picture that will help you. But I want you, if you will, turn to Romans chapter 6. What I'm going to share is so radical, even in that day, because God is going to say that the grace of God is so overwhelming, no matter where you are, how far you are, however deep the sin is, grace abounds still more. So much so that people were bending the truth, and they started saying, hey, you know something? This New Testament stuff's really great. If God gives more grace, if you sin more, why don't we just start sinning more? Chapter 6 opens up with an emphatic, that is not at all an option. He says, what shall we say then? Shall we go on sinning so that grace may increase? By no means. Now, follow carefully. This is the key. We died to sin. How then can we live in it any longer? Or do you not know that all of us who were baptized into Christ Jesus were baptized into his death? We were therefore buried with him through baptism into death, in order that just as Christ was raised from the dead through the glory of the Father, we too might walk in newness of life. Now follow along carefully. If we have been united with him like this in his death, we will certainly be united with him in his resurrection. For we know that our old self was crucified with him so that the body of sin might be done away, that we should no longer be slaves to sin because anyone who has died is freed from sin. Now, if we died with Christ, we believe we'll also live with him. For we know that since Christ was raised from the dead, he cannot die again. Death no longer has mastery over him. The death he died to sin once and for all. But the life he lives to God. In the same way, application, count yourselves dead to sin, but alive to God in Christ Jesus. And then he begins to explain what that is and how to do that. And we'll discuss that as we go along in this process. You will learn how to count yourself dead to sin and how to present your members by faith. What the Bible teaches in Romans chapter 6, what Paul is explaining in verses 7 through 10 of Ephesians chapter 4, is that Christ died in your place. He descended to the lower parts of the earth. He declared victory over the wicked. He proclaimed new life. He rose from the dead. He's conquered sin, death, and Satan. And the moment that you believe and trust in him, you become a co-partaker. And so what you see is when God the Father sees you, remember justified? When God sees you, and you need to get this, you need to get this in your intellect and get it into your heart. God declared you righteous based on his work, and when he looks at you, despite your experiential times of sin, he sees you as righteous, as forgiven, as through the lens of the blood of his son, as precious, as a child, as adopted. You'll never be more loved than you are today, and you're connected to him forever. Now, in this journey of sanctification, how do I live out what's true of me? He says this is how it works. Whatever is true of him is now true of you. I am crucified with Christ, nevertheless I live, yet not I, but Christ lives in me, and this life I live by faith in the Son of God, who loves me and gave himself for me. It's not religious activity. It's not a formula. It's not my self-effort of trying hard. It's understanding the bedrock truth that when you trusted Christ, you're connected to him for all eternity. So principle number one, life change begins with the truth. Principle number two, we must act on the truth for life change to occur. Life change demands that we act on the truth. Do you know what acting on the truth is called in the Bible? Faith. Faith, that's what it is. Now, faith isn't a feeling. Faith isn't some ooey-gooey thought. Faith is believing what God has said to the point of acting on it, whether I feel like it or not. Let me say that again, because sometimes I think we think, well, I don't have enough faith. You don't have to feel anything. Faith is believing what God has said to the point I act on it, whether I feel like it or not. God says that sexual purity is my will for this relationship. I don't feel like that, maybe in a relationship. And I say, you know what? I'm going to act on that. And the moment I act and make provision to be sexually pure, God gives grace. And then he does a lot of wonderful things in that relationship that sin block. Faith says, I'm going to prioritize the first portion of my life, my future, my priorities, and my relationships by what God says. I don't always feel like loving my wife. I don't always feel like turning off the remote and walking over and dealing with one of my kids. I don't always feel like doing, but when by faith I trust, the other side of faith is the moment I take that step, it's obedience and I get grace. That's how transformation occurs. Left to myself, I don't do very well. So there's community of people who their gifts and their love and their encouragement help me on my walk. Because remember, what did we learn about the little babies when they walk? Step, step, step, great, then, right? And we're all going to keep falling. And we have a Heavenly Father who understands, who says, look, that's who you really are. My dad did not grow up as a Christian. And I had been a Christian a year. And you know, sometimes when God's changing you, it's so close to you, you don't see how it really works. And all I knew was what I just shared with you about what Christ had done. I trusted him in 1972. I went away to college, and there was a bricklayer who was a godly man who came up and taught me how to get in the Bible for myself. And so I started reading the Bible in the mornings, and I memorized, you know, just a few verses, and I got in a small group and did some Bible study, and, you know, little by little, just the old was passing away and new had come, but I had a long way to go. And I came home that summer, and after about 3 weeks, my dad said, "What happened to you?" I said, "What do you mean?" He said, "What happened to you?" I said, I mean, what do you mean, what happened to me? "There's a peace about you I can't understand." And I said, "Well, Dad, we went to church, but we didn't believe the Bible, and we didn't know about a personal relationship to God, so it was hard to say." I said, "Well, I put my faith in Christ, and I have a new relationship with God." So he said, "Well, how'd you get it?" And honestly, this is not really good news for the people that were helping me, I suppose. I said, "I don't know." You know? And so eventually I just said, "Well, I started reading the Bible." And so, you know, you got an ex-Marine, okay. That's how you do it. He got up at 5 every morning, read the Bible for a year, almost. Matthew, Mark, Luke, and John, Matthew, Mark, Luke, and John. Then finally, like 6 months into it, he goes, "Do these guys not know the story? They keep telling the same story over and over." And I had to say, "Well, actually, Dad, you know, Mark's writing to the Romans and Luke to the Greeks. And, you know, it's sort of a composite picture." And after 6 months, my dad comes to me, and I mean, he'd been in religious all his life, and in his own words, he would say, "I went to church whether I was drunk or not." So he's a recovering alcoholic who, because he knew he was going to lose his marriage, stopped drinking a year earlier, and he wants to change and doesn't know how. His kid comes home, and there's something different. His kid can't explain even. You know, I wish I could have said, "Oh, Dad, it's a substitutionary work of Christ. He died in your place on the cross, rose from the dead. What he wants to do by faith, turn to him." I couldn't explain it. And so he just... But here's the point. Truth. Life change begins with the truth. He got in the Bible.
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1: I'll tell you, with the people that I meet and talk to in terms of their journey with God, I would much rather have someone read the Bible with me and have coffee, and might put my arm around them as a friend, and let's just talk about what this is like for months, as opposed to someone feeling some quick moment of guilt and praying a quick prayer. Because I will tell you, God's word never returns void. After 6 months, he says to me, "You know something? I don't know what this whole deal is you have, but it has something to do with faith." I mean, here's a guy that's never read the Bible. It's faith. And I said, "Dad, I think you're right." He says, "So what do I do?" I said, "I don't know." You know? So he goes another 9 months or so, and I go off to school, and I get a call a little bit later, and he said, "I got it. I got it." I said, "What do you mean you got it? I'm a Christian now." I said, "Really? What happened, Dad?" He said, "Well, I knew it was about faith. I kept reading, and I don't know where it came from, but I was walking by my dresser, and there was a little pamphlet called The Four Spiritual Laws, and I read it. It had all the stuff I've been reading. God has a plan for your life. What separates you from God is your sin. Christ died in your place. You need to trust him by faith," and it had a little prayer. And it was like, wow, so that's how you do it. And he says, "What I did is I got down right on my bed, and I said, 'God, I have killed thousands and thousands and thousands of people, and I've lived with nightmares and shame all my life. But I received the blood of Jesus to forgive me right now at this moment.'" And in my dad's late 50s, he came to Christ. Life change begins with the truth. Life change demands that we act on the truth by faith. Let me give you the greatest example of acting on the truth. At the very bottom, I put a little chart, if you will, and I put a verse, because it's truth, and I want you to get to act on it if that's where you're at. The truth is Romans 6:23. It says, "For the wages of sin is death, but the free gift of God is eternal life through Jesus Christ our Lord." Now, what I've put there is a picture of kind of like a two cliffs, if you will. There's us on this side, and there's God on this side. And when you look at that, on the us side, it says the wages. What are wages? It's what you earn, right? It's what you get for what you do. The wages of our sin, there's this chasm, like in Luke 16. There's this chasm that separates us from God forever. But the free gift of God through Jesus, you have eternal life. So what you need to do is you need to pull your pen out, and I want you to make a bridge, because Jesus is the bridge to life. So make a little bridge, okay? And once you make the horizontal line, why don't you make it a really cool, nifty bridge and put a vertical line? And if you put a vertical line and a horizontal line, what do you have there? You got a cross. Now here, we're right back to what Jesus said. Jesus said, the day will come when I'm going to speak to all that are dead. One day, all of us will be dead. And one day, Jesus will return. And he said, truly, truly, or verily, verily, it's just for emphasis, this is really important, I say to all of you, those of you who hear my word and believe on him who sent me has, present tense, eternal life. So you are looking at truth. The truth is, there's a fact that the eternal Son of God, fully man, fully God, walked upon the earth, lived a perfect life. He built a bridge, and he paid for the wages of your sin, and he atoned, or he's covering, death. And it's by grace, it's a complete free gift. And if by faith you receive the free gift, you move from this side of the bridge to the other side. And according to Jesus, it means you hear his word, and then you believe. And when you do that, the gift of eternal life, you're taken from the kingdom of darkness to the kingdom of light. You're free, you're forgiven, and you're secure. There's some of you today that this is the most wonderful day in your life ever. Today is better than the day that you were born, because today's the day that you will be born a second time or be born spiritually. Jesus said, physical life requires a physical birth, spiritual life requires a spiritual birth. If you have never by faith not come to church, not tried to be a moral person, not tried to read the Bible a little bit, I'm not talking about giving to the United Way, I'm not talking about being religious. If you have never by faith said, I'm going to trust in the objective facts of what Christ did in my place, then right now in your seat, the greatest thing you could do is cry out to God. Whether you feel or not feel is to say, your sin separates you from God for all eternity. And God's word says his desire is that not one person would perish. And so he's offered you a free gift. And so you, by faith, say, I'm going to trust in Christ. I want to be united to him. Will you please forgive me right now? I'm sorry for my sin. I turn from it. It's called repentance. And I want to receive right now eternal life. You can pray that in your seat right now at this moment, and God will hear. Jesus came to give you that today. Fact number one, his death and resurrection is the key. Life change always begins with the truth. Fact number two, you become a co-partaker when you receive Christ personally. Principle number two is life change demands that we act on the truth. Remember when the conquering victor, general, or king, when he was declaring his victory, remember there's the military, he humiliates his foes, but what, remember what's in the back? The spoils. He gave gifts to everybody. He gave gifts of what was conquered. So every time people got a gift, they were reminded what? The love of their king and the victory that they shared in. Fact number three, every believer is given a spiritual gift, a supernatural enabling at the moment of salvation for two reasons. Every believer. What does it mean? He gave gifts to men. Reason number one, to remind us that life change occurs on the basis of grace, not self-effort. When that lady's milking that cow, when that other lady sees the bracelet, when the blacksmith, when he came through town, he said, hey, wow, here, you can have a donkey and two camels. When he's taking care of those animals, he's reminded, my king won a great victory. The evidence and reminder that I was given this gift is my king's work for me. And that's the imagery. Can you imagine what would happen if every time you used your spiritual gift, if you really discovered what it was, and you realized you have this supernatural sacred endowment that you use to get to love people in a supernatural way, that it would remind you it's a gift. Your salvation is a gift. The second reason is to be empowered as other-centered agents of grace who supply what others need to be transformed into the likeness of Christ. Remember, if life change happens in community, sort of in that spiritual cocoon, well, I was pretty honest with you. This last week, I wasn't humble and gentle and patient and bearing with and making every effort all the time. I had a lot of the right side. And you know what I need? To learn to be humble, I need people that put me first. I need people that'll be patient with me. I need people that won't be critical and judgmental, that will be grace-filled and loving and kind. Because you know what happens? Whoever you're around, you become like. And when the Jesus inside of you and the Jesus inside of me, as we do life together from the heart honestly, the Spirit of God will take your gifts and meet my needs and my gifts to meet your needs. And so you'll have wisdom and I'll make a great decision to experience God. Or I'll really blow it and I'll feel ashamed and down on myself and beat myself up. And the enemy will say, "See, Ingram, you're a lousy, stinking." And you'll have the gift of mercy. And you'll say, no, Chip. That's your experience. This is who you are. God loves you. The world's not over. And so it gives us power as we use our gifts with one another. The principle is life change is both a gift and a responsibility. It's a gift.
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1: For the last 2 days, we've been talking about how to experience Christ's resurrection power in our lives. There's three transformational principles we've dealt with. Number one, life change always begins with the truth. Number two, life change demands that we act on the truth. And number three, life change is both a gift and a responsibility. Today, as I begin to apply that, I talked about the evidence of walking by faith and God having the first portion of our money and the first portion of our time. And then I talked about that very sensitive area of forgiveness. And I want to camp there. I want to stop there. I sense that maybe many of you listening to my voice have an issue with forgiveness. I can't imagine how many people with ex-mates, bad bosses, rebellious kids, abusive parents have unforgiveness in your heart and your life that is quenching the power of God. The application today is release them, forgive them. It's not a feeling, it's a choice, it's a decision. And I want to call you before God right now to act on the truth that you know. They don't deserve it. They have hurt you. But you release them, you entrust them to God's justice, and you make a commitment that you will not bring up in your mind negative, destructive thoughts, or you will not say negative, destructive things about Him. You let it go. You forgive. And then I want to encourage you that to seal that deal, begin today praying for them, asking God to encourage them and help them and literally even bless them. Remember those words of Jesus, bless those who persecute you? Who do you need to forgive? Do it today.
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3: Hi, I'm John Erickson Tata, and I'm sure you know well the story of the Good Samaritan in Luke chapter 10. A Levite and a priest passed by a wounded man lying beside the road, but rather than offer help, they did everything they could to avoid him. To them, the injured man was untouchable. But then, a Samaritan came by. He saw the wounded man, a Jewish man, and bent over backward to help him. And being a Samaritan, he certainly wasn't obligated. Much has been said about this parable, but I like what Martin Luther King Jr. wrote. He said that the Samaritan had a different perspective. Rather than wondering, gee, if I stop to help this guy, what will happen to me? The Samaritan asked, if I do not stop to help this man, what will happen to him? The Good Samaritan was good because he reflected the true goodness of our gracious God. And every day, we need to do the same.
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0: Welcome to the Bible Study Hour, a radio and internet broadcast with Dr. James Boyce, preparing you to think and act biblically. Paul's main concern was that Christians would use the gifts the Holy Spirit had given them for the growth and edification of the body. Join Dr. Boyce as he explains the importance of Paul's teaching on the subject of spiritual gifts, their uses, their abuses, and their counterfeits.
1: When we come to the 12th chapter of 1 Corinthians, we're beginning a section of this book that most people know about, because chapters 12, 13, and 14 deal with this matter of tongue speaking, and in many people's minds, this is the chief question in the book of 1 Corinthians. There are a lot of people who don't like tongues, and that is true, I think, in my own confession. A lot of the Reformed churches are against it. They're sometimes, in some circles, more against it than sin. They have a point. What they're concerned about is that if a person claims to be able to speak under the inspiration of the Holy Spirit, what they say should carry full authority, being the authority of God, because the Holy Spirit is God, and this would undermine Scripture. Scripture wouldn't be the final authority in the church. And instead, the authority would be what a particular individual who claims to be speaking by the Holy Spirit might say or do. And that's a legitimate concern. But I must say, I don't share that particular outlook. I think that restricts God unnecessarily. It puts God in a box, and God, if we know anything about Him, we should know is not so restricted and will not be, least of all by us. And moreover, as I read these chapters, I find something quite different. Actually, Paul gives a number of principles for dealing with the practice of tongue speaking in the church, which are meant to regulate it but not eliminate it. That's perfectly obvious, isn't it? If you give statements that are to regulate it, you're not banning it. Now, let me say, I don't think that means that everything that goes by the name of tongue speaking is actually of the Holy Spirit. I'm extremely critical of much of what I hear. I think rightly, but it does mean that we mustn't be categorical in the way we handle this. You look at these chapters, especially chapters 12 and 14, you find that the first thing Paul says is that there are counterfeits, things that appear to be by the Spirit, at least the same miraculous type of things, but they're not by the Spirit of God, they're by the devil. And he refers to the pagan background of these Christians at Corinth as proof. They knew things like that in their pagan culture. So the very fact that those things are going on in the church is not in itself proof that the Holy Spirit is active. Second thing he says is that there are many gifts. Tongue speaking is just one of them. So he says, don't get the thing out of proportion. Third thing he says is that if tongues really is a gift of the Holy Spirit, and he believes it is, like the other gifts, it's given for the same reason the other gifts are given. That is, for the edification, the growth, and the building up of the church. And that's the way it must function. If it functions to build up, that's of the Lord. And if it functions in a divisive way that tears down, that is not of the Lord. So he puts forth that principle. He lists gifts. He does that at the very end of this 12th chapter. And every time he does that, whether that's here or elsewhere, where he mentions tongues, though he doesn't say so explicitly, he always puts tongues at the end of the list. That's just a subtle way of saying what he does say as he gets at the very end of the chapter, desire the better gifts. If you're going to get a bee in your bonnet about anything, don't get it in your bonnet about tongues. God gives you tongues, that's fine, that's a gift, use it. But if you're concerned for anything, let your concern be for love. That's what he's going to talk about in chapter 13. He also talks in chapter 14 about the dangers that are sometimes present. Disorder in the church is one. Lack of intellectual content is another. That sometimes happens. And when he gets to the very end, what we would call in our contemporary business terminology, the bottom line, he says, do not forbid speaking in tongues. And so in a nutshell, that's how he handles that in this chapter. But what I want to say as we look at chapter 12 is that if we approach these chapters of 1 Corinthians, and particularly chapter 12, with the idea in mind that what Paul is dealing with here is chiefly or perhaps exclusively the matter of speaking in tongues, what we're going to do is miss something which really should apply to every one of us. Because it may be that one here, one there, perhaps many in another situation are given this gift of tongues. But that's a minority, I would think, a minority by the very fact of the multiplicity of the gifts. And what we fail to see is that what Paul actually is dealing with in these chapters are gifts. And therefore that includes not just those who speak in tongues, but rather includes us all. So that's the way I want to look at it. First things Paul deals with here when he's talking about gifts is the fact that there is a multiplicity of gifts, a diversity of gifts in the church, and that that corresponds in a most profound way to reality itself and to the nature of God, which is the basis of all reality. It's not difficult to illustrate that. All we have to do is look about at the world in which we live, for the universe in which our world is located. If there is anything you learn in scientific disciplines, it is how intricately diverse the universe is. When I was back in high school and college studying chemistry, and we began to study the elements and the way they were put together, we thought we understood all about the elements. I mean, it all had to do with how many neutrons, how many protons, and how many electrons the thing had. And if you could count them up, balance them out, why, you could do anything. That's just the way you distinguished between gold and uranium and copper and anything else it might be. And yet, as we well know, as this particular discipline has unfolded, even within my own relatively short lifetime, the intricacy of the atom has become so complex that nobody today is willing to say that we know all of the particles that are to be found as the basic building blocks of matter. Things that happen in such minute quantities of time that you can't even see what's happening. You can only figure it out from the effects, and you have to build magnificent, huge, expensive machines even to get that to happen. Diversity. My goodness, there is more diversity in a grain of salt than you and I are ever going to understand, and yet it all holds together. And people who explore this sort of thing say, it is interesting, isn't it, that the same kind of forces and the same kind of laws that govern the movement of these minute particles within an atom are identical with the forces and the laws that control the moving of the planets throughout all the vast universe. As a matter of fact, in the textbooks, when they try to explain what an atom is like, they quite often compare it to a solar system with the sun and the distances which are comparable in relative terms. You see, great diversity and yet a magnificent unity. Now, as I say, that's because that's what God is like. What we see in reality reflects the character of God, which is the basis of all reality. If you and I were sitting out to talk about what God is like, we'd produce something apart from the revelation of God that was like the Greeks. Either we would see God entirely in human terms and we'd begin to write about the kind of Greek gods and goddesses that were the popular religion of the time, or we would, like the philosophers, reason to some perfect, unitary, distant, immobile ideal and say, well, that's what God is like. And yet, as God speaks to us in the pages of the Word to reveal what He's like, He reveals, certainly, as the Scriptures attest from beginning to end, that God is one. There is one God. Christians affirm that together with the Jew. And yet, at the same time, God is three. He is the Father. He is the Son. He is the Holy Spirit. Somebody says, explain that. We can't explain that. That's the nature of God. But it corresponds to what we observe in life, unity and diversity at the same time. Now, that's the basis for what Paul is going to say about spiritual gifts. You see, one of the problems we have with spiritual gifts is that when we have a spiritual gift, we naturally think that our spiritual gift is where it's at. You can get famous writing a book about your spiritual gift. Preachers do it all the time. They get something going in their church that flows from their ministry, something that God has taught them, and they write a book about it. They say, every church should be like this. And then all across America, and sometimes across the world, there are frustrated congregations and frustrated preachers, sometimes preachers with the congregations, more often congregations with the preachers, and they say, well, maybe that's the answer. And so they try to use that for a while, and it doesn't work real well because it doesn't fit. And then there's another preacher that's writing a book about his spiritual gift and how his church functions, and they say, well, maybe that's the answer. That's not what Paul is saying. Paul is saying he gives different gifts to different people, and the essence of the thing is that somehow, in the providence of God, those various gifts work together to produce a healthy whole, which is the Church of Jesus Christ. That's why the church must function as the church, why everyone must function. Because if you get a situation in which one or two people, or worse yet, just the minister, does it all, then you have an unhealthy church. You have a one-sided church. You have a church that isn't going to thrive. Now, sometimes that's the minister's fault. He says, I'm the minister. I'm going to do it. And sometimes it's the people's fault. They say, hey, you're the minister. You do it. Why should we do it? Both cases are wrong. You need that in denominations. People in denominations have different gifts. Different churches have unique ministries, and they need to be balanced off against others. Like, can I say it? You need it between countries, because there are things happening in the Church of Africa that we need to learn about, and things happening in the church in South America and Central America that we need to learn about, and vice versa. You see, that's all Paul is saying when he talks about these different gifts. He's saying, oh, there are many, many gifts, and they are all necessary. How many gifts are there? Paul has two lists here in chapter 12. I found 19 gifts altogether, but not one of the lists is identical with the other list. Sometimes the gifts are inverted. Sometimes you sense that different language is being used to describe the same thing. Just a way of saying there are many, many gifts. So if you're concerned about your gift, you're thinking about it, a place to start is with these lists. Say, do I have the gift of wisdom? Gift of knowledge, gift of healing, whatever it may be. But if you don't find your gift there, it's all right. I mean, I don't think God is limited to 19. Even in biblical symbolism, I don't know anything significant about the number 19. You just pray, ask God what your gift is. And as he shows it, recognize that we need it. We need it in the church, and we need it in this church in particular. Now, in the next part of this, Paul gives a great illustration of this unity with diversity. And his illustration is the illustration of the body and its many parts. Now, he's already said that. It's as if he already preached the sermon, and now he's going to give the illustration. And he gives the illustration at great length. In my Bible, where this falls into paragraphs, there are two paragraphs, and perhaps a shorter one if it begins with verse 12. At least three good paragraphs before he gets on to naming the gifts again. He really develops this at length. The reason, I think, is that at this point in the context of this illustration, he introduces an idea which wasn't quite so obvious in the first part of the chapter. The first part of the chapter, he talked about there being many gifts and yet one Spirit. And as we think about that, we recognize that the Holy Spirit is the giver of the gifts, and we thank him for it and so forth. But the gifts are kind of down here on this level, and God is on that level. Now, when he talks about the body having many parts, he's talking on this level because we're the parts, but we remember that in Pauline theology, and you find it very strongly in the book of Ephesians, the body, and he says that here as well, is not simply the church as if it were our body collectively considered, but the body of Jesus Christ. And in that imagery, the head of the body is Christ. And so by the image, you see, he gets away from what we may have thought in the first part of the chapter as being a bifurcation, God up here, us down here working with our gifts, but he links it all together, which is a marvelous way of saying the kind of thing he's saying all along, diversity in a magnificent unity that includes not just the great diversity of the Church of Jesus Christ, but the whole spiritual thing wrapped up together. And I think he would say, you know, if you're worried about what you ought to be doing in the church, and if you're uncertain about whether you have any role, or if when you exercise your role, what you do is worth anything or makes a difference, he says, just think what it is you belong to. You don't belong to just a little organization. You don't belong to just a little Bible study, or just a little local church, or even just a little denomination, or even just a big denomination. You belong to the body of Christ. It's Christ's body. And therefore, how you function, in a certain sense, affects the body of Christ, Christ himself, as he operates on earth through his people. I don't think I need to spell out the obvious points that the illustration makes. The first one, quite obvious, is that all of these parts have different functions. The eye sees, but it doesn't walk. The foot walks, but it doesn't handle. The hand handles, but it doesn't think. All the parts of the body have different functions, and so do we. And that's not a failure. That's not to say, oh, goodness, all I can do is, you know, and I can't do that. Oh, I wish I could do that. That's not a failure. That's the way God made it. That's what God wants. And he wants us to recognize it. That's the first point. Secondly, and equally obvious, all are necessary. Paul's saying, you see, what kind of a body would it be if it didn't have feet? Sometimes that happens. People lose limbs because of an accident or a disease. That is a sad thing. The person is handicapped when that's the case. Or what of a body that didn't have eyes or a body that didn't have hands? All those parts are necessary, Paul says. So don't say, well, I only have this gift, you know. I'm not even sure it's a gift, and maybe it doesn't really matter. Of course it matters. Why? Because God gave it to you. And he put you within the church of Jesus Christ by the new birth, and therefore you're to function with that gift within that body to the health of the body, which is the body of Christ. You see how that works? And then, a third point, equally obvious, isn't it? Paul says it here in clear words. It is often the case that the least attractive part is most necessary. You know, what's the most attractive part? Well, that depends whether you're a woman looking at a man or a man looking at a woman. But generally, we say the face. But you know, you can have a terribly disfigured face and you can function very, very well. You can do anything that anybody else can do, except perhaps be in the movies. But take away something that is very unattractive and see what happens. Let me tell you about the most unattractive body part I ever saw. I explain first that it isn't a human body part. My wife and I were in France years ago. It was one of our first visits. We'd been there a few days, but we hadn't been there very long. And we were in Paris, and we wanted to eat dinner. And so we found a little restaurant someplace, and we went in to the restaurant to order dinner. The menu was presented. There were a number of things on the menu, and, you know, I'd studied French. I knew French. And here on the menu was something that went by the name of cervelle d'agneau. Well, I knew what d'agneau was. It's lamb. And I thought, hey, that's great. Lamb. French cooked lamb very well. I said to my wife, Linda, let's have lamb. She said, all right. So the waiter came, and we said, we'll have some d'agneau. And he said, you want some cervelle? And we said, yeah, that's it, right there. And he said, all right. He went away. And he came back with these things. Each of our plates had two of them. They were about the size of half a tennis ball, and they were gray. They looked like slightly dirty milk, and they were convoluted, and they were sitting side by side. And my wife and I, deep down in the pit of our stomach, knew what they were. But we weren't going to say. We looked at those things, and we took a deep breath, and we started to eat them. And each

0: Speaking personally, in my opinion, the least attractive part of the whole body is the brain. But try taking the brain out and see what's left. You see, Paul is saying, no matter how unattractive you think your gift may be, how insignificant, no matter how unattractive you may think you are or how insignificant you may feel yourself to be, you are necessary to the body of Christ. And if we lose you, if your gift doesn't function, the Church of Jesus Christ is poorer for that loss. Let me make three applications. Number one, be content with what you've been given. If you're not content, what are you telling God? You're telling God that you know better than God. Whatever He's given you, you be content with that because God gave it to you and He knows best. Number two, don't exalt one of God's servants over another. If there's anything we're guilty of in the Church of Jesus Christ, it's that. Preachers, of course, get a lot, at least if they're any good at their job. People say, oh my, how he speaks. I've heard people, well, I've been standing around with other preachers, and somebody has said to them, oh, you had so much to say, there was so much wisdom in that. And then they say to me, I just love your voice. Well, that's humbling. Don't exalt one gift over another. Don't exalt one Christian over another. You see, what do we have but what we've been given? If God gives us talents that put us in a place where people see it, well, it's all from God. And if God gives us talents that put us in a job where nobody sees us, that too is from God. And it's God that's doing that, and He's doing it wisely, so let's not exalt one Christian over another. Let's not say, oh, look at that wonderful leader. Oh, listen to that wonderful speaker. Oh, look at that person who is so good at doing that. It's generally the thing we wish we could do, but in doing that, we fail to exercise our own gift. Let's not do that. And the final thing, the most obvious of all, is be conscientious. Use your gift. Don't be like the man who had the talent and who buried it. And who, when his Lord came back and asked him what he had done with the talent that he had left him with, said, oh, Lord, I knew you were a hard man, gathering where you didn't sow. And so I took your talent and I buried it in the ground, and here it is, you can have it back again. The Lord said about that servant that he was wicked and slothful. Wicked because he ascribed evil to his master, which his master did not have, and slothful because his problem wasn't a misunderstanding of what his master wanted, but the fact that he was too lazy to use what God had given. Let's not be slothful. Let's not be wicked. Let's use what God has given and look forward to that day when we will stand before the throne of Jesus Christ and by His grace, hopefully, hear Him say, well done, good and faithful servant. Enter into the joy of your Lord.
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0: 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A Scottish evangelist, Henry Drummond, preached a famous sermon entitled "The Greatest Thing in the World." It was about love, and if indeed love is the greatest thing in the world, then the 13th chapter of 1 Corinthians has to be one of the greatest chapters of the Bible. 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
8: 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The Bible tells us to run away from temptation. 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Today, Dr. Evans talks about the feelings that control us and how you can decide where those feelings come from. Let's join him.
7: Far too many Christians are held hostage by emotional strongholds. Anger, discouragement, frustration, inferiority complexes, lack of self-esteem, and on and on and on, fear, paralyzed by their feelings. Now, it is not a mistake that I've used the word stronghold, not addiction. Addiction is the world's way of explaining you being in hostage to something you can't shake. They say you are addicted to alcohol, addicted to drugs, addicted to sex, addicted to whatever it is. The only problem with that worldly word is that the term addiction, as it is used in the secular world, suggests that I am a powerless victim to my problem, that I do not have the ability to get out of it because somebody else caused it and my bad genes keeps it. It is a way of putting off on others what belongs to me. The biblical word is stronghold. What is the difference between the secular word addiction and the biblical word stronghold? It's simply this. A stronghold assumes a spiritual dimension. An addiction doesn't. A stronghold assumes that there is something invisible behind the scenes that is cooperating with something visible on the scenes that is keeping me trapped in the situation I'm in. Addiction means you may never get out of this. A stronghold means that if I can ever get the spiritual right, the physical has to set me free. We want to overcome strongholds, and specifically today, we want to overcome emotional strongholds. Let me look at three things very quickly today so that we can be on target and start to overcome these emotional strongholds. First of all, the causes of emotional strongholds. What causes them? Most of us have in our homes smoke detectors. Those smoke detectors are there to detect smoke. If the smoke detector goes off, it would not be advisable to take a hammer and smash it to try to get rid of the noise. It wouldn't be advisable to cover your ears so that you don't hear the noise. It wouldn't be advisable simply to hear it, listen to it, and say, I'll get used to the noise. Because the smoke detector is not alarming so that you can hear its noise. That's not why it's coming and making a noise. The smoke detector is letting you know you need to check out something else. The smoke detector is not concerned with itself. It's concerned that in some room of the house, a fire is breaking out. So don't check the detector, check the fire. Most of us have red alarm lights in our car. When that light comes on, you have a couple of options. You can ignore it and pretend it's not lit. You can take your foot and kick the dashboard to destroy the bulb. Or you can pick up the hood to see what's wrong. When there is emotional stress in the life, most people approach it wrongly because they define it wrongly. Many people with their emotional distress either deny it, that's called suppression, when there's conscious denial, or they have unconscious denial, that's called repression. They seek to cover it up with activities, with distractions, with TV programs, or with pills, so that they don't have to face the alarm going off in their soul. While simply covering up the alarm of your emotions is making you comfortably sick, it's not addressing the problem. What the smoke detector is to the house, emotions are to the soul. They are the signals that God has given the soul of men to say, watch this, that something else is wrong. When you are emotionally distraught as a lifestyle stronghold, and you spend all your time dealing with your emotions, it's like spending all your time dealing with the smoke detector and never locating the fire. Emotions are merely a way to let you know something else is wrong and the signal has just gone off. When you go to the hospital and you say, Doctor, I don't feel good. He listens to how you feel, but he's never satisfied with your explanation. He takes an X-ray to look a little deeper. He probes and he pokes or he biopsies. Because while your feelings are real, they may not be the root cause. You want the doctor to get at what's causing you to feel the way you feel, not just sympathize with you that you feel it. Because emotions are designed, watch this, to let you know something is wrong. Emotions are not the something that is wrong. Now that raises a question. What is the cause of emotional strongholds? I didn't ask, what is the cause of your emotional addiction? What is the cause of emotional strongholds that are not physiologically tied? All emotional strongholds that are not physically related to illnesses of the body are rooted in sin. Because I'm not talking about addictions now. All emotional strongholds. I'm not just talking about a bad day. I'm talking about you're trapped by your emotions. You live in fear. You are hostage to anger. That is rooted in sin. Now, before you react negatively to that, let me finish it. It's either rooted in your sin something you did that brought it on, or it's rooted in somebody else's sin. It wasn't your sin, but it was sin. Or it's rooted in what I might call atmospheric sin. That is, you live in a world that's been so contaminated by sin that there's something always showing up to take you down. But in either case, it is sin. Now, I know what some of you are thinking. You're saying, Pastor, you've been talking a long time. I ain't seen no Bible yet. All right. Let's open it up. Genesis chapter 3. God created Adam and Eve and put them in a perfect environment. Flawless. And there was only joy. No negative emotional experiences. Satan came on the scene and got Adam and Eve to rebel against God. Verse 7. Then the eyes of both of them were open, and they knew they were naked, and they sewed fig leaves together and made themselves loin coverings. Now compare that with chapter 2, verse 25. And the man and the woman were both naked and were not ashamed. In chapter 2, verse 25, they're not ashamed after they have rebelled against God due to the influence of Satan. In chapter 3, verse 7, they are ashamed and they have to cover themselves. So now we have the emotion of shame entering into the human race. Verse 8. And they heard the sound of the Lord God walking in the garden in the cool of the day, and the man and his wife hid themselves from the presence of the Lord God among the trees of the garden. The Lord called and said, "Where are you?" And he said, "I heard the sound of thee in the garden, and I was afraid because I was naked." Now you have the emotion of fear, never experienced before, entering into the human race. Chapter 4. Adam and Eve had a baby, two baby boys, Cain and Abel. God didn't accept Cain's offering, verse 4. And Abel on his part also brought the firstlings of the flock and the fat portions, and the Lord had regard for the offering of Abel. But for Cain and for his offering, he had no regard, so Cain became very angry and his countenance fell. So now you have anger entering into the human race, and the falling of the countenance. So when Adam and Eve rebelled against God, sin, at the influence of Satan, shame entered into the human race, fear entered into the human race, anger entered into the human race. Why did it enter into the human race? It entered there because of Satan's influence of sin in the life of men against God. Now, if you don't realize that, you won't go looking for that. The alarm will go off and you'll never see the fire. That leads to a second of 3 points that I want to make. The second point is simply this: the categories of spiritual stronghold. There are three general categories. First of all, spiritual strongholds are rooted in pain of the past. What happened to me when I was a child? Or I had a traumatic experience as a kid. And what happens is, emotional grooves are dug in our mind because, watch this, Satan makes a tape of your negative experiences. And he keeps his finger on the replay button, which can lead to emotional strongholds. The second way, or category, are problems in the present. You may not be struggling because of the past. You may be dealing with what's going on right now. You know, if anybody should have been depressed, it should have been the Apostle Paul. 2 Corinthians 11. He says in verse 23, he said, "I had labors, I had imprisonments, beaten times without numbers, often in danger of death. 5 times I received from the Jews 39 lashes. 3 times I was beaten with a rod. Once I was stoned. 3 times I was shipwrecked. A day and a night I spent in the deep. I have been on frequent journey in dangers from rivers, dangers from robbers, dangers from my countrymen, dangers from the Gentiles, dangers from the city, dangers in the wilderness, dangers on the sea, dangers among false brethren. I have been in labor and hardship through many sleepless nights, and hunger and thirst, without food and cold and exposure." There is the daily pressure on me of concern for all the churches. And you think you had a bad hair day. He said, "Let me tell you about my life. Every day something's gone wrong. Every day I face mess. Every day I got folk in my life who trying to bring me down. Every day." And yet you hardly ever see him depressed. You hardly ever see him wanting to quit. You hardly ever see him wanting to throw in the towel, even though he was going through the pain of the present. Because he learned something. We're going to share it in just a moment.
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7: There's a third reason, or category of pain, fear of the future. You're scared about tomorrow. What if I get cancer? What if I have a heart attack? What if one of my children dies? What if, what if, what if? And even though you know Matthew 6:34 says, don't be anxious for tomorrow, for today has enough trouble of its own, you are a hostage to what might happen. You live in fear of what could take place. And so you are paralyzed. Now, folks, all you have is the past, present, and the future. That's it. So if the past don't get you, the present might. If the present don't get you, the future will. What's the cure? What's the cure for my, I'm tired of being an emotional dishrag. I'm tired of being scared in the morning and angry during the day. And I am tired of depending on stuff to make me comfortably sick. You don't cure emotional strongholds by denying that they exist. You got some people go to church and the preacher calls them forward in a healing service, and they say they have cancer, and the preacher says, say you don't have cancer. Say, Satan, you're a liar. It's not really cancer. If it's really cancer, you better know that's what it is. You don't deal with emotional strongholds by denying that they exist, because that's a lie. You don't lie your way out of emotional strongholds, nor do you overcome emotional strongholds by overriding them. By getting something more powerful to distract you from them. It can distract you, but it doesn't deal with it. Nor do you overcome emotional strongholds by avoiding things that bring them up. You know why? Because Satan will always have another thing around the corner to bring it up again. I'm not saying you run to it. I'm just saying that you cannot always run from it, because if Satan knows you have it, he will bring it. He has the right person in the right place at the right time to remind you. Now let me tell you something that many people don't know. Emotions don't have, watch this, intellect. Emotions are dumb. They don't think. Emotions, watch this, have to borrow thoughts. They have to borrow thoughts in order to emote off of them. because they have no thoughts of their own. Emotions respond to what we think. Therefore, if emotions are a product of your thought life, who controls your thought life determines how you feel. Did you hear what I just said? If emotions piggyback on thoughts, then whoever is controlling the thoughts that the emotions are piggybacking off of controls how or what emotion will express itself. If the devil is controlling your thinking, then you'll feel like he wants you to feel. If God is controlling your thinking, then you will feel like God wants you to feel, because emotions piggyback off of thoughts. It's because as a man thinketh, so is he. That's why Jesus said, you will know the truth. You will know the truth. You will know. If you know it, not just hear it. If you know the truth, that data will set you free. It will set you free, in this case, from emotional strongholds, but you need to know the truth. See, some of you just discovered your identity in Christ. You never knew that truth before. So you were held hostage to your old identity in Adam, and you never knew what grace was. So you always had to feel like the devil wanted you to feel, because you were operating off of your old identity. So you had to feel that way, because he controlled you. Let's say you're going to buy a car. They turn you down for your car loan, and you get depressed. They call you back 5 minutes later and say, oh, we made a mistake. We read you somebody else's results, and you will get your car loan. Now you're happy. Why were you depressed the first time? Because the information you got was not correct. You got wrong information and got all emotional, started cussing the guy out on the phone. Who do you think you're talking to? Who do you think I am? Don't you know where I work and how much money I make and how much I got in the bank? How dare you turn me down? You are emoting off of wrong information. Well, you might say, well, he shouldn't have lied to me. Don't you know the devil is a liar from the beginning? Don't you understand that that's his thing, to lie to you and to make it seem like it's real and to get you to believe it's a lie so he can control how you feel? The Bible says he is a liar and he is the father of lies. So all he's got to get you doing is believing that his lie is the real deal. Because if his lie becomes your truth, you feel his feelings. Anybody remember the movie A Few Good Men? The last scene, the trial scene, when Tom Cruise is interrogating Jack Nicholson. And Tom Cruise looks straight in the eye at Jack Nicholson, and he looks at him and he says, you are not telling the truth, sir. Jack Nicholson looks back as only he can and says, young man, you can't handle the truth. And Satan can't handle the truth. He can't handle when you come at this thing from what God says rather than what he says, because it's going to shift how you feel. He can't handle the truth. Psalm 42. He says, as the deer pants after the water brook, I'm panting after you. Now, it sounds like when he starts, everything's okay. That's not why he's panting after God. He's panting after God because nothing's okay. He says in verse 3, my tears are my food day and night. I'm depressed. He says in verse 4, I can't forget. I'm remembering stuff that happened, and I can't forget, so I'm pouring my soul out. He says in verse 5, I'm in despair. He says in the second half of verse 5, I'm discouraged within me. But then he says, I'm going to go to God, and I'm going to find help. I'm going to go to God, and I'm going to find help, verse 5, from his presence. Oh, my soul is discouraged, but then I'm going to remember the Lord. He says in verse 8, the Lord will command his loving kindness. He hadn't done it yet, but my confidence is in the Lord. He says, the Lord is my rock in verse 9. He says in verse 11, why are you despised, oh my soul? Why have you become disquieted within me? Hope in God, for I will yet praise him and the help of the countenance of my God. What affected his discouragement? He looked in a different direction. He looked for what God was going to do, even though he couldn't see it. In other words, he looked by faith. Anybody know what Joseph named his two sons? He named one Manasseh. This is after he went through a whole lifetime of pain. He named one Manasseh, which means the Lord has helped me to forget. Then he had another baby boy, and his name was Ephraim. He named Ephraim because Ephraim came to mean that the Lord has made me fruitful in my suffering. He named his baby boys because of what he saw with God. And then he looked at his brothers and said, y'all messed over me and you meant it for evil. but God meant it for good. In other words, God can take a mess and turn it into a miracle if you're looking for God and not just looking for feelings. As long as Satan can keep you looking at your feelings, you're never going to look at God. And when you never look at God, you won't see what God is doing, and he will keep you distressed and in emotional turmoil. That's why the church is so important. Because you know what the church is supposed to be? Not just a place where you come here preaching, come here as choir. Church is supposed to be a place where you come to find encouragement. Forsake not the assembling of yourselves together, Hebrews 10 says, but stir one another up, encourage one another. The church is the place you come to find folk who are going to keep you looking at God when you can't see him. Hallelujah. It's supposed to be the place when you get discouraged, they may not be able to solve your problem. They may not be able to counsel you out of that problem. They will point you to God and keep your eyes focused on him so that you're not drowned by what you're going through. But you even got to watch out what church members you hang out with. If you're discouraged about your marriage, don't hang out with somebody else trying to get a divorce. You want to talk to somebody who was getting ready to leave their marriage, found God, and can tell you where God can show up in the midst of what seems like an impossible marriage situation. You want to find encouragement in the house of the Lord. You know why Israel was discouraged and they didn't go into the promised land? Because they listened to the wrong report. Oh, y'all know my favorite soul singing group growing up was what? Temptations. And their most famous song of all was what? My Girl. Oh, David Ruffin broke out this, I got sunshine on a cloudy day. He said, when it's cold outside, I got the month of May. And then he said, now I know you don't know what I'm talking about, because what you want to know is, I guess, you say, what can make me, watch this, feel this way? And then he answered the question. He said, my girl. He said, in case you didn't hear me, I'm talking about my girl. What he was saying is, my external circumstances are dark, but the sun is shining inside. You may be in a cloudy situation right now. You may have a cloudy past. People may abuse you before and you don't know where to go. Every day is dark, but I'm here to tell you today that you can have sunshine on a cloudy day. Your life may be cold and you may be shivering because of mistreatment and abuse. You may be trembling all over because things aren't going right. The doctor's prescription may not be in your best interest, but I'm here to tell you when it's cold outside that you can still have the month of May. Now, I know what you're asking. I guess you say, what can make me feel this way? My God. I'm talking about my God. He gives me sunshine on a cloudy day. When it's cold outside, he can still give you the month of May, but he's got to be your God. Listen, I don't need no money, fortune, or fame. I got all the riches that this man could claim because of my God. I guess you say, what can make this preacher feel this way? It's my God, and I'm talking about my God. He can meet me in a mess and turn it into a miracle. That's my God. He can take my bad past and still give me a smile. That's my God. That's my God. Is he your God today? He can change your emotional stronghold. He can change the way you feel today.
8: And if you've never made him your God, here's Dr. Evans again with a word on how you can do that.
13: If you've never accepted Jesus Christ as your personal Savior, you can do that right now. Simply go to him and acknowledge that you're a sinner in need of a Savior and that you're transferring your trust to him alone because of his death on the cross and resurrection from the dead. In fact, I'm going to say a little prayer, and you can repeat it after me. You just have to mean it for yourself. Heavenly Father, I know I'm a sinner and that I can't save myself. I believe Jesus Christ, your Son, died on the cross in my place for my sin, and I now am trusting him alone to forgive me and to give me the gift of eternal life that he promised to give to anyone who came to him for it. Thank you for saving me, and help me from this day forward to live a life pleasing to you. Congratulations. Welcome to the family. God bless you.
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We're almost never without help to find our way around. The same can be true of our spiritual journey if we allow God to order our steps. He's willing to come along on our faith journey and point us in the right direction, help us avoid wrong turns, delays, and other difficulties. So stay with us today as we invite God to order our steps according to His Word. We'll be right back.

Welcome back to Psalm 95, the radio outreach ministry of the National Christian Choir from the greater metropolitan area surrounding our nation's capital. I'm Kathy Bowman, your host for this weekly time of worship featuring scripture, commentary, and the wonderful music of the choir, all designed to encourage you as you follow Christ. And I'm delighted that you found time today to join me here as we look at our faith journey and how much more successful that will be if we have the kind of relationship with the Lord that allows Him to order our steps. When we bring God into every decision, every choice, and learn to yield to His still small voice that speaks within our hearts and minds, within our conscience, then our steps will be secure, even if the path gets bumpy now and then.

When we look back over however many years we've been blessed to be alive, hopefully we realize that this journey we call life will go so much better, so much smoother, and with fewer problems if we can just recognize that Jesus is the best traveling companion we can have. And that's not meant to diminish his lordship or the awesome holiness that goes with his role as Savior and Son of God. But because he chose to dwell within us by the power of the Holy Spirit, then we have access to him in ways we sometimes don't think about. As believers, we can have an ongoing conversational relationship with Jesus as we go through life and face whatever comes our way. And that, my friends, is some of the best news on the planet.

In case you just tuned in, you're listening to Psalm 95, the global broadcast ministry of the National Christian Choir, based in the Washington, D.C., Baltimore area and surrounding states. I'm your host, Kathy Bowman, and I'm so glad that you could join me here as we look at the ways Christ can help us on our journey through life. When I used the term traveling companion a moment ago to refer to our relationship with Jesus, I wanted us to see just how valuable it is to have a personal relationship with Him and trust Him to direct every aspect of our lives. First of all, He knows the absolute best way to get us to where we should be in life. Just as Google Maps or some other location service can usually get us to our destination when we're driving, Jesus can point us in the right direction in every decision we make so we end up where He wants us. And that's always the exact place we need to be. And the beautiful thing is, we'll never lose signal when we're trying to connect with Him. So many times when we use the guidance systems in our devices, we can suddenly find ourselves with no internet, no Wi-Fi, no ability to connect with the source for our directions. That little wheel just keeps on turning while we wonder which way to turn. But with God, He's always there for us, and He always gives us the right direction. No ending up in the wrong place if we'll just follow Him.

Another very good reason to allow Christ to order our steps in life is because, as the old saying goes, where He guides, He provides. Isaiah 58:11 echoes this. It says, "The Lord will guide you always. He will satisfy your needs and will strengthen your frame. You will be like a well-watered garden, like a spring whose waters never fail." And the familiar 23rd Psalm assures us of both God's guidance and His provision. "The Lord is my shepherd. I lack nothing. He makes me lie down in green pastures. He leads me beside quiet waters. He refreshes my soul. He guides me along the right paths for His name's sake."

I hope you're enjoying the music of the National Christian Choir here on this edition of Psalm 95, and you'll want to stay with us until the end of today's broadcast to hear about exciting things happening with the choir as we head into the fall and Christmas seasons. When we talk about allowing the Lord to order our steps and inviting Him to guide and direct every facet of our lives, people sometimes ask, well, exactly how does God order our steps? How do we know if we're going in the right direction? I've found that God guides us in a variety of ways, through His Word, through circumstances in our lives, sometimes through other people God has brought along our path, and often by a test of our conscience. When something doesn't feel quite right, when our spirit seems disturbed and we lack peace, we can be fairly certain we're not on the right path. God's leading can occasionally start with some pretty frustrating circumstances, sudden changes in our plans, delays at the airport, road work that causes us to be later than we anticipated, unexpected detours that put us on a slower road. These things can really upset us until we later learn that if things had gone as we planned, we might have been at the right place, but definitely at the wrong time. Perhaps we were protected from being in an accident or encountering some other kind of problem. So sometimes we just need to rest in Him and trust that He always knows best.

Let's not forget, too, that the Holy Spirit was sent not only to be a comforter, but also to guide us into all truth. So if we keep our heart and mind attuned to the Holy Spirit, praying that He will lead us and surrendering our will to His, we can expect that He will come and give us assurance of His presence and peace that we are on the right track.

One final thing I want to point out about God ordering our steps is this. Sometimes we will go through things that bring sorrow or hardship. The Gospel of John records Jesus saying, "In this world you will have trouble, but take heart, I have overcome the world." We've all probably experienced grief and heartache, pain and problems, but what we have to remember is that God will be with us through those times. Very often he will cause the problem to go away, but other times he will simply walk through the valley with us, holding us, comforting us, providing for us, mending our broken heart and drying our tears. And as we trust him, we will come out on the other side of those situations, knowing that he loves us and that he carried us through.

0: Well, we are all out of time for today, but before I go, I have some important things to share with you. Our summer concert season is over, and we're preparing to start a busy fall. So here are the dates you can add to your calendar. On Saturday, September 19th, the choir will be in concert at Redland Baptist Church in Durwood, Maryland, at 4 o'clock p.m., as we help the church celebrate its 60th anniversary and debut the songs from our brand new recording, Believe. Then on Sunday, October 4th, we'll be singing at Perry Hall Baptist in Perry Hall, Maryland at 6 p.m. We don't get to that area north of Baltimore too often, so if you're listening from that area, be sure to join us on October 4th. Later in October, on Saturday, October 24th, we'll be in concert at Independent Bible Church in Martinsburg, West Virginia at 4 o'clock p.m. This is a wonderful benefit event for Child Evangelism Fellowship, so please join us for a great cause and some wonderful music. 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That's nationalchristianchoir.org. Again, nationalchristianchoir.org. And now just a heads up about Christmas. You'll want to be sure to take in one of our Christmas concerts this year. Our theme is The Miracles of Christmas, and we have some fabulous music in store. In fact, if you only attend the NCC Christmas concerts occasionally, you'll want to make absolutely sure that this is one of those occasions. I promise you, the choir and full symphony orchestra, along with the piano artistry of Michael Faircloth, will be extra special this year. Maryland concerts are on November 21st in Frederick, Maryland, and the Pennsylvania concert will be on December 5th at Warwick High School in Lititz. Tickets will be available soon, and you'll want to get yours right away. 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Once again, this is Kathy Bowman thanking you for joining me today. 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
4: With SRN News, I'm John Scott. The Michigan Senate race shaping up as a key battleground this fall.
5: Progressive Abdul El-Sayed narrowly defeated Rep. Haley Stevens in Michigan's Democratic Senate primary, winning by less than 2 points despite heavy establishment spending and an endorsement from Governor Gretchen Whitmer. Stevens outperformed expectations with rural and black voters, exposing potential weakness for El-Sayed in a general election. Republican Mike Rogers currently leads El-Sayed in the polls, giving Republicans reason for optimism in a state that could help decide control of the Senate. Willie Nelson, The White House.
4: The Senate has confirmed Todd Blanche as the next Attorney General of the United States, the vote 50-49. Blanche's supporters say his experience as a federal prosecutor and the trust he earned working for President Trump as his personal attorney will help him in that role. One terrorism expert said today's threat landscape is more complex than ever, with a growing number of extremist groups operating across multiple regions. More from Bernie Bennett.
6: Colin Clark of the Soufan Center says terrorism has become increasingly diverse, making it harder for law enforcement to track and prevent attacks. Clark says while established groups like Al-Qaeda and Hezbollah remain concerns, newer organizations continue to emerge. He points to Al-Shabaab in Somalia, ISIS-K, and Al-Qaeda affiliates in Africa and Yemen as among the most dangerous threats. Clark defines terrorism as the use of violence to achieve political goals rather than financial gain. Bernie Bennett reporting.
4: The Senate has passed a short-term measure to keep federal agencies funded into early December and avoid a government shutdown during the campaign season. The bill generally funds the federal government at current levels through December 11th, but includes a variety of funding exceptions that senators negotiated with the White House. The bill will still need to clear the House before it goes to the president. This is SRN News. There's a call for some Christians to follow what other countries are doing.
6: That is a ban on social media for kids under 18. France and Australia have instituted restrictions. One commentator, Josiah Mark, says studies abound demonstrating the addictive properties of social media and their correlation to sleeplessness, self-image issues, anxiety, and suicidal thoughts, especially among minors. He calls on parents to be the ultimate arbitrator when it comes to deciding what's best for their children. Bernie Bennett reporting.
4: There's been a resurgence of interest in Christianity amongst the British military. Christian Today reporting that Dr. Martin Glenniecki, executive director of the Sailors and Aviators Scripture Readers Association, said its workers had encountered greater spiritual engagement both at training establishments and established barracks. Although the Army does not keep comprehensive official stats on conversions, chaplains have reported increases at several training centers. This is SRN News. A deadly boat accident in the waters surrounding the Statue of Liberty in New York City.
7: The captain of the motorboat under arrest and facing 13 charges of reckless endangerment. The 22-foot vessel flipping over in New York Harbor, two people killed, a 27-year-old woman and a 5-month-old baby. Investigators say the boat was dangerously overloaded. Members of the New York City Police and Fire Department, along with the U.S. Coast Guard and Air Sea Rescue, helping to save those floating in the water with their life jackets on.
4: That's correspondent Laura Wetters. Health officials in Louisiana are urging beachgoers to take precautions during a summertime surge in infections from a flesh-eating bacteria. Louisiana confirming 9 cases so far of Vibrio vulnificus, which is found in warm coastal waters. All were hospitalized, and 5 of those people died. More details at SRNnews.com.
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9: There's power in the Word of God. 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
10: The Word of God is alive and powerful and sharper than any two-edged sword. Pastor Greg Laurie urges us to use it.
9: I found that sometimes scriptures are like time bombs that detonate later. They act like they don't care, but then 3 o'clock in the morning, they wake up and that verse is in their head because God's Word will not return void.

God wanted to share his message of love. Surprisingly, he chose to use people to reach people. Flawed, fallible, foible-filled people. But the power of the message is not in us messengers. It's built into the message. And the boldness and direction we need is built into us by the Spirit who lives within us. Pastor Greg Laurie discusses that today on A New Beginning, as he continues a message from his brand new series in Acts, a series called The Upside Down Life.

0: turn to Acts chapter 2. And the title of my message before us now is The Secret to Sharing the Gospel Effectively. Let's read Acts 2, verses 2 to 7. I'm reading, by the way, from the New Living Translation. On the day of Pentecost, all the believers are meeting together in one place. Suddenly, there was a sound from heaven like the roaring of a mighty windstorm, and it filled the house where they were sitting, and then what looked like flames or tongues of fire appeared and settled on each of them. And everyone present was filled with the Holy Spirit, and they began speaking in other languages as the Spirit gave them this ability. At that time, there were devout Jews from every nation living in Jerusalem, and when they heard the loud voice, everyone came running, and they were bewildered to hear their own language being spoken by the believers, and they were completely amazed and said, "How can this be?" We'll stop there. So God is getting ready now to change the world with 120 people. What can we learn from them? They were unified. They were unified. They were together. Verse 2, on the day of Pentecost, all the believers were meeting together in one place. These believers had no earthly power. They had no armies. They had no money. They had no status. They had no political power, but they had Jesus, and Jesus had them, and they were together. So let's look now at what Peter says. Acts chapter 2, verse 36. He gets up and says these words to the people gathered. "Everyone in Israel know for certain the Lord God has made this Jesus, whom you crucified, to be both Lord and Messiah." Peter's words pierced their hearts. And they said to him and the other apostles, "Brothers, what should we do?" Peter replied, "Every one of you should repent of your sins and turn to God and be baptized in the name of Jesus Christ for the forgiveness of your sins, and you will receive the gift of the Holy Spirit. This promise is to you, to your children, those who are far away, and to all who have called on the Lord our God." Then Peter continued preaching for a long time, strongly urging all the listeners, "Save yourselves from this crooked generation." Those who believed what Peter said were baptized and added to the church that day, about 3,000 in all. Wow, stop there. Why did Peter have such an amazing response to his message? Point number one is he knew his audience or his congregation. He knew that some of the people he was speaking to literally played a role in the crucifixion of Jesus. Can you imagine if maybe one of those Roman guards was there that pounded the spikes into the hands of Jesus? The religious leaders were there for sure, listening in, very critical. And he points maybe a finger, "You crucified him." Not speaking figuratively, he's saying, "You, I know you, I remember you, I was there, I saw you. You crucified him." So it's very specific. He also quotes a lot of scripture. He quotes huge portions of the Old Testament, apparently from memory. So the fishermen had been busy. He had been reading and memorizing the Bible. It's not like he pulled out the scroll of Joel here. That's a big giant scroll. They didn't have Bibles like we have now. "Well, I have to open this. Someone help me open Joel." No, he just, from his heart, quoted scripture. See, that was his audience. They were people that knew scripture. There were Jewish people in Jerusalem for Pentecost, and he spoke to them in a way they would understand. So when you're sharing your faith, get to know the person you're speaking to. The other day, a friend of mine named Larry, who has recently committed his life to the Lord and is filled with passion, he texted me and said, "I have a friend that I think is really close to coming to the Lord. Will you meet with him?" I said, "Sure." So we got together for coffee, and Larry starts sharing his testimony. And it was like a textbook case on how to share your own story. Perfect, just talked about what Christ had done in his life, how the Lord had changed his life. So his friend was there, and I started asking his friend some questions. And his friend said some things, obviously, I wouldn't agree with. I just listened, ask more questions, listen some more. And then I started bringing the message of the gospel, and Larry sort of set it up. It was like we're playing volleyball. Larry got the ball there, and I spiked it, right? Easiest thing I've ever done. It wasn't even hard. Well, the guy actually says to me, "Could you like give me some points on how I can become a Christian?" Yes, I can. so we prayed right there and he accepted Christ. So, but here's the reason. It's taking time to listen. When I talk to people, I don't pull a pulpit out and stand behind a pulpit. Just sit and talk to them, get to know them. You know, care about them. Listen, people don't care how much you know until they know how much you care. Take time with people. Peter did that. And then he gave them the gospel. I think his message was effective because it was scriptural. He quoted the scripture, and this is something to remember. Even though people don't believe in the Bible, don't let that stop you from quoting it anyway. There's power in the Word of God. It has built-in power. Isaiah 55:10, God says, as the rain comes down from heaven and the snow comes down, so shall my word be that goes forth from my mouth. It will not return to me void. It will accomplish what I please. It will prosper in the thing in which I send it. The Word has power. And sometimes you'll share it and a person will say, I don't believe that. I don't accept that. Share it anyway. Sometimes people say, well, don't quote the Bible to me. I don't believe in the Bible. Should you stop quoting the Bible? No, because it's a sword of the Spirit. Use the sword. If someone said to you and you're holding a sword, I don't believe that sword is sharp. Really? Check this out. No. I'm speaking figuratively. You understand, right? Okay. We don't mean literal swords, but we do mean the Word of God, the sword of the Spirit. So when we quote it, I found that sometimes scriptures are like time bombs that detonate later. They act like they don't care, but then 3 o'clock in the morning, they wake up and that verse is in their head because God's word will not return void. It will prosper in the place you send it. So learn the Word of God, memorize the Word of God, quote the Word of God.
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0: You know, I've heard people describe a trip to Israel as seeing the Bible actually come to life. 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And I've been to Israel many times, and I've led a lot of tours, and I have to say that's absolutely true. 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It's not just a travel experience, it actually energizes and enhances your study of the Bible. 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
1: 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Well, Pastor Greg is teaching from Acts chapter 2 today, a message titled, The Secret to Sharing the Gospel Effectively.
0: Here's another point. The message of Peter was effective because it was Christ-centered. It was Christ-centered. Acts 2:22, he says, Jesus of Nazareth. Acts 2:32, this man, speaking of Jesus, Acts 2:36, God made this Jesus whom you crucified, both Lord and Christ. And then he spoke of the crucifixion of Jesus Christ. And no matter what you're talking about, you got to bring it back to the cross. Listen to this. Sometimes in our attempts to cross over, we don't bring the cross over. Paul says, I don't want to know anything else among you except Jesus Christ and him crucified. I was doing an interview the other day about our crusade, and I was asked the question, what are you going to speak on this year? I said, pretty much the same thing I've been speaking on for 30 years, okay? I'll be honest with you. I mean, I'll have a theme, I'll have some opening remarks, but ultimately, you know where I'm headed. And I say that without apology. I'm going to talk about the life, death, and resurrection of Jesus Christ because that's where the power is. That's the power. There is distinct power in the simple message of the life, death, and resurrection of Jesus. That's why Paul says the gospel is the power of God unto salvation. Here's another point. Peter's message was effective because he called sin, sin, and told them to repent. And let me define what sin is. Sin is crossing a line. Sin is falling short of a standard that God has set for humanity, which is perfection. We've all sinned. So we have to understand the bad news before we can fully appreciate the good news. We have to call sin, sin. Sometimes we're afraid to say it. And then we need to tell them to repent. Sometimes preachers are afraid to use the word repent. We can't omit it from our verbiage. It's in the Bible and it's necessary to come to Christ. Look at what Peter says, verse 38. He said, repent. Let every one of you be baptized in the name of Jesus Christ. I think we've backed away from this in many ways. I read a new survey. It reveals a shocking statistic about young Christians. The survey says, quote, more than 60% of born-again Christians between the ages of 18 and 39 believe that Jesus, Buddha, and Muhammad are all equal in regards to a path to salvation. Okay, here's what that tells me. It tells me that more than 60% of born-again Christians have not really read their Bibles. Or more than 60% of those who think they are born-again Christians believe this. But if you're a born-again Christian, you cannot believe that Buddha and Muhammad are equal to Jesus in getting you to heaven. You cannot believe that. And think about it logically. If that was true, that all roads would get you to heaven, why would God send his son to suffer and die on a cross? But he did, because there was no other way to satisfy his righteous demands. You see, Jesus was not just a good man. He wasn't a guru. He wasn't a prophet. He was the God-man. He was God becoming a man and walking among us. God had a face. God had skin on. God sent his son to die in our place so we could be forgiven of our sins. And Jesus said it so clearly, John 14:6. You know it, say it with me. I am the way, the truth, and the life, and no man comes to the Father but by me. Now listen to this. This message was effective because Peter went for a decision. One of the reasons we don't evangelize is because of a fear of failure. But maybe another reason we don't evangelize is because we have a fear of success. Like, well, what do I do now? I remember I was in Alaska years ago with Franklin Graham. He's a great fisherman and outdoorsman. I'm not. I'm from California. And, you know, he goes out and hunts, and we were out fishing for salmon. I'd never done that before. So I got a salmon. I was very excited. Look at the salmon. I said, will you clean it for me? He's like, no. Clean it yourself. Okay, where's the soap and water? No. No, you're going to gut it. You're going to clean it. Ew, no. You want to eat the salmon? Yes. I'll show you how to do it. And that's what he did. See, it's like, you know, you love the idea of doing it, but oh, wow, I caught one. Now what do I do? Okay. I'm not suggesting we gut new believers. This analogy, I've never used it this way, and it broke down very quickly, didn't it? But I think you get the idea, right? Like, what do I do now? Oh, I caught it. Now what do I do? Now, you have a new believer in your life. I think it's really exciting when a new believer says, I don't know what that means. Can you explain it? You're like, yeah, I can. And as you explain it, it re-excites you. Because sometimes we take these things for granted, don't we? Well, let me tell you about this. And as you're telling them what the Bible teaches about a given subject, it suddenly is re-energizing you. It's exciting you. It's reviving you. That's why we need to do it. That's part of the Great Commission, evangelizing and discipling. My last point, the Holy Spirit will do his part. Just make sure you do yours. The Holy Spirit will do his part. Just make sure you do yours. It's not your job to convert people. It's not my job. I've never converted anyone, and I never will. The work of conversion is done by the Lord. We read in Jesus said in John 6:44, no man comes unless the Father draws him. My job is not conversion. My job is proclamation. My job is to share the truth and ask the Holy Spirit to do his work in the person's life. Well, obviously the work was done in their life. Look at verse 37. They were cut to the heart. The word cut means to stab. It speaks of something sudden and unexpected. That is a conviction of the Holy Spirit. So let me review what we've said. Number one, know your listener. Number two, adapt to this situation. Thirdly, quote scripture. Then call sin and tell them to repent. Ask them if they want to accept Christ. And then conversion is God's work. You do the proclamation. Here's an acronym I shared with you before. I'll share it again. BLAST, B-L-A-S-T, a way to remember how to share your faith. B.

in your life. You don't know if your sin is forgiven. So, as I said to that guy yesterday, do you want your sin forgiven? Do you want to know that when you die, you will go to heaven? Do you want to fill that hole in your heart? Do you want your sin forgiven and your guilt removed? Let's all bow our heads. Father, thank you for your word to us. Thank you for the truth of it. And I pray for any that have joined us, wherever they are, if they don't know you yet, if Jesus Christ is not living in their heart, our prayer is that your Holy Spirit will work on them now. Show them their need for you and draw them to yourself, we pray. Amen.

0: 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And if you'd like to make a change in your relationship with the Lord, Pastor Greg will come back in just a moment to help you do that before we wrap up today here on A New Beginning. 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You know, Pastor Greg, when we start reading social media, we can get swept away with it. One thing leads to another, yes. And that leads to another. And before we know it, an hour has passed by. Yeah. They call that doom scrolling. Mm-hmm. Very appropriate. I've had the same thing happen with the Bible, though. Mm. You know, you start reading and you get involved in it, especially, you know, one of the Old Testament stories, like one of my favorites is Joseph. Yes. And all the twists and turns in that story. You just get swept up in it. What do you think the term would be, you know, the opposite of doom scrolling when you get swept up in God's word?
1: Wow. What would that be? That's a great question. Maybe we would call going through scripture in the same way as hope scrolling. I mean, think about how you feel after you've doom scrolled. You feel like, what a waste of time. What did I learn? Nothing. Maybe you even got drugged down a little bit. But how do you feel after you read the word of God? You feel helped. You feel hopeful. You feel encouraged, and you have your eyes on things above. This is the thing. Every day, every Christian should open up the Bible and read it. This is an essential to spiritual growth. You never get beyond it. You never outgrow it. And God will make his word fresh and new to you each and every day. As the psalmist said, your mercies are new every morning, but you got to open it. Nothing's going to happen if you don't open your Bible. Well, this is one of the things that I talk about in my new book, What Every Growing Christian Needs to Know. I also have chapters on the importance of prayer, how to pray effectively, why being in church is so vital for your spiritual growth, how to share your faith effectively, and much more. But we want to send you this book that will encourage you to continue on in your spiritual growth, because the moment you're not progressing, you can begin to regress. Someone said once, quote, the Christian life is like a grease pole. You're either climbing or slipping, end quote. So you want to constantly be learning and developing and flourishing as a follower of Jesus Christ. 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Again, it's called What Every Growing Christian Needs to Know. 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
0: 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Well, Pastor Greg, getting back to the way you closed your message, you spoke of how someone can accept God's offer of eternal life.
1: That's right.
0: Could you help the person who wants to do that right now?
1: Yes, I'd be delighted to.

0: This can be the moment where you change your eternal address, literally from hell to heaven. I'll pray a simple prayer, and I would just ask you to pray this prayer out loud if you like. After me, just pray these words. Lord Jesus, I know that I'm a sinner, but I know that you're the Savior who died on the cross for me and rose again from the dead. Jesus, I choose to follow you from this moment forward. In your name I pray. Amen. I know. It's such a simple, short prayer. But you just called on the name of the Lord. And you know what? He heard that prayer. And if you meant that prayer in your heart, he answered that prayer. Now let me help you to get started on the right foot in your new life in Jesus Christ. 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And let me be the first to say to you, congratulations. And welcome to the family of God.
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3: You know, some of the most important questions in the Christian life don't come from seminaries or theology classrooms. 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
4: Alexis, you're on the air with Pastor Mike Fabares. How can I help?
5: I just had a quick question. You know what the Bible says when it mentions Lord? For example, I'm going through Isaiah right now, and I can't differentiate if it's saying, like, referring to Jesus or to God.
4: Well, yeah, I guess the context is going to have to tell you the difference, because if you have a passage that is looking forward to something like in Isaiah chapter 9 regarding the coming one on whom the government's going to rest on his shoulders, then of course in the passage you're going to know that this is the Lord, that is the one who is going to be named Jesus in the New Testament. And when it says the zeal of the Lord of hosts will do this, it's ultimately, it's the zeal of the Messiah who is going to accomplish all that's going to take place as the government and the righteousness and the justice and the peace is going to extend into every area of this place where the Messiah is going to reign. And so that is a capital O-R-D, which means obviously that this is representing the Hebrew word Yahweh. And of course, Jesus is Yahweh, the Father is Yahweh, the Spirit is Yahweh, three are one. And so the Lord, not every time you see the word Lord in the book of Isaiah, are we talking about the word, the Hebrew word Yahweh. Sometimes it's the word Adonai, because you have the small o, small r, small d, and that's just a weird convention that they put in English translations from way back. But the context is going to have to tell you that. And in the next verse, by the way, in Isaiah 9, verse 8, the Lord has sent his word against Jacob. Now we go to small o r d, and that's, you know, an example of what I'm talking about. Adonai is the word there in the next verse.
5: Oh, okay. Yeah, I think it makes sense now, Pastor Mike. For example, when David is saying, I guess the Lord will put him as his, I forgot how it goes, but I guess that's related to Jesus, right?
4: Which passage are you talking about?
5: I'm not sure off the top of my head, but...
4: Quote a little bit of it for me again?
5: I think David's saying he's going to, crush his enemies, and he will make a footstool.
4: Oh, yeah. Psalm 110. Yeah, that's... the Lord said to my Lord, sit at my right hand until I make your enemies, right, your footstool. Yeah, and that passage, right, what Jesus does with this, and quoting it in the New Testament, is if it's a psalm of David... Right. And he uses the word my Lord. Right. And it says the Lord, and that is capital O-R-D. Yahweh says to my Adonai. That's what he's saying. So Yahweh, right, the triune God says to my Adonai, right, sit at my right hand until I make your enemies your footstool. Okay. Now all of a sudden, David. Right, is the great king of the Old Testament, the epitome, the archetype of the great king. And they would ask then, of course, in the Old Testament, who's going to be the Messiah? Well, the son of David. And then Jesus asks the Pharisees, who's the Messiah? Well, son of David, of course. Well, if he's the son of David, right? In other words, he's lesser than David. He's a descendant of David. Why does David speak of this coming one as my Lord? Well, that puts him above David, and that's why, you know, Jesus quotes that to kind of trap the leaders again, that Jesus is better than David because he is the one who's fulfilling this. And even as Hebrews says, right, that's who he is. He's the one who is seated at the right hand of the Father. That's how the book of Hebrews starts, until God accomplishes everything, as 1 Corinthians 15 says, and every enemy is subjected under God and under Christ until the kingdom then arrives, and then all the enemies will be absolutely subjected, and he'll take his great power and begin to reign, and all the kingdom of the world will become the kingdom of our Lord and of his Christ, and he'll reign forever and ever. So the reality of it is that this is speaking of the Messiah, and the Lord, the triune God, Yahweh, says to my Adonai, and this is David's Lord. In other words, he's above David. And that's why Jesus quotes it, but it's quoted in the book of Acts as well, because it's a very important text talking about superiority of the son of David. But Lord means captain, king. You're the one I subject myself to. And here is David saying, I am looking up to the one who is seated at the right hand, right, of the throne of Yahweh.
5: Oh, that's perfect. That's right. Yeah, that's pretty insightful, and thank you so much.
4: Yeah, okay. Yeah, you're welcome. Psalm 110, by the way, a great oft-quoted text in the New Testament, maybe the most quoted text from the Old Testament, but it's a great text, and it's one that reminds us that we see, even if... even if David wasn't looking clearly at it the way we look clearly at it, because we have the advantage of history looking in the rearview mirror, God was writing this ultimately. The Spirit of God was writing these things, even as it says in the book of Acts, right? That this was the Holy Spirit saying these things through David. Even that in the book of Acts is so great. Three times it's spoken that way in the book of Acts, that it was God speaking through a particular person, through the prophet, through David. And so all the attribution of the authority is actually the Spirit, is God, and the prophet or the writer, David, it's named in this sense, quoting Psalm 110, is God. And so we know God, the author, knows exactly what's going to happen in the fact that this is going to be a text that's referring to the ultimate fulfillment of Christ the Messiah in the New Testament. Let's talk to Jaseth. You're on the air with Pastor Mike. How can I help?
6: Hey, Pastor Mike.
4: Hey.
6: Yeah, it's real to be talking to you. I'm a long-time listener for probably a decade in Des Moines, and I've just been very blessed and challenged by your teaching, so it's good to be able to say.
4: Fantastic. Des Moines. What's it like to live in Des Moines? What do you do out there in Des Moines?
6: It's very mild. It's a very small city.
4: Well, a lot of us, we often think, what would it be like to live in a quieter, kind of mild place like that? So anyway, that's great. And it would be on our off days in particular. Sometimes we want to get away from the rat race. Anyway, go ahead, Jaseth. How can I help today?
6: Okay, so there's so many questions I wanted to ask you, but a couple that are just on my mind have to do with hell.
4: Okay.
6: And I have two, if that's okay.
4: Sure, please.
6: Okay, so the first one is kind of going with the idea of hell being a place that is separated from all things that are good that God provides for us. And I was wondering what your thoughts were on just like the inherent goodness of existence, or maybe even like you could say sanity or having a body. It seems like there's things that will possess, or people will possess in hell, that seem inherently good. So I was just wondering how to reconcile that idea of you're separated from everything good that the Lord provides, but also you still have these things that seem to be somewhat of an inherent good flowing in hell.
4: Yeah, and here's the thing. I don't think we should be quite so black and white, because not all judgment is the same, because clearly in Revelation chapter 20, where this is all described, they're judged according to what's recorded in the books, according to what they've done, according to what each has done. So there's not equal punishment. And if every aspect of good was removed, right, then everyone would have the exact same judgment. So not everyone has the exact same judgment. And we know that then everyone's going to have a different kind of experience. And so I can't remove all good's a hard word to apply to the experience. But what we have to realize is that the removal away from, as it says in 2 Thessalonians 1, shut out from the presence of the Lord and the majesty of his power, there is a sense in which being excluded is a big part of the penalty, the passive judgment of God, the abandonment, the sense that you don't get to have what you want. The active part of judgment, which is really in view, I think, in Revelation chapter 20, like that's varied. So I don't know to say, well, the good of existing, the good of thinking, the good of, you know, I don't know, having senses, you know, the active judgment almost makes those things a liability and not an asset, and it's the abandonment, the passive sense, right? It's bad, but if the active sense is varied, it's not as bad as it could be. So, yeah, I just think it's an unpleasant reality. Clearly, when Jesus talks about it, like in Matthew chapter 8, it's a gnashing of teeth, you know, it's outside. And that, think about it, it's always that way. Like at the end of the book of Revelation, you're outside, you're away. It's always you're into the darkness, out of darkness, and there's weeping. All those pictures of exclusion are big, right? You come in, as it says in Matthew, and you're not wearing the right clothes, where you're kicked out. So think about passive as like, well, not all the good's taken away from you, but you're away from what you want. You don't get included because basically you've rejected God. You should have known better, Romans chapter 1, and you get kicked out, and now you get the penalty of what you deserve based on the fact that you rejected the one who provides all the good, and you thought it was inherent to you or whatever, you deserved it. Now you realize you didn't deserve it, and I don't think anyone's shaking their fist at God over this. And so off you go, and now, oh, wait a minute, before you go, the books are going to be opened. What did you do? Okay, well, then you get active judgment based on what you've done. Then since not everyone's the same, my grandmother's not going to get the same kind of judgment that the worst in history have gotten, well, then her experience isn't going to be as bad. So are you going to then say, well, let's judge that by how much good is left, you know, in my grandmother's experience? Well, I'm hard pressed to call it good, but it certainly is not as bad. So if we want to put it on the scale, the spectrum of good and bad, I guess I'd have to admit, yes, there's some residual good, but that, I guess, would be to prevent me from trying to say this is an equation of if God's not there, all good is removed. And I am looking at where I think you could get there in your thinking and reading 2 Thess 1, verse 9, a shut out from the presence of God and the majesty of his power. But even that statement, the majesty of his power, okay, you don't get the majesty of his power because you're kicked out, right? But you're excluded. But it's not as though you cease to get every last ounce of good out of yourself. And again, you know, I'm a full staunch believer in the reality of conscious awareness and real, you know, hell. I believe in the active reality of hell. I can't fudge on that at all. But I do believe clearly in what Revelation 20 says, that you're judged based on on what you've done. And as Jesus often said, right, it's going to be more bearable in judgment for some than others. And he uses many parables to describe that. Even Chorazin, Bethsaida, going to be better, going to be worse for them than it will be for Sodom and Gomorrah. Well, because they knew more, because they had Jesus walking in their streets. They had miracles that should have proved that you ought to repent. And so there's different experiences, which I guess answers your question, Jaseth, on the idea of, yeah, if you want to call it good, there's more good for the people of Sodom and Gomorrah than there will be for the people of Chorazin. Yeah, I guess. So I'm okay with that, even though I'm uncomfortable with the word good.
6: Okay, yeah, that makes sense. And I think even sometimes that notion of being, like, it's only a removal from God's presence and God's goodness can almost seem like a way to soften it, almost like God's like, well, I don't want you to be in hell, but like, there's nothing I can do about it. Like, there is a sense of, like, you are being punished, so, like, it makes sense that certain, like, senses, like, you would be sustained in order to receive punishment because you did actually do something wrong.
3: 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And if you have a question for Pastor Mike, join him when he's live on the air, Tuesday through Thursday at 1 p.m. Central, or reach out through our website at askpastormike.live.
6: Second question is kind of about the state of our heart, or people's heart in hell. And I guess the question, kind of put simply, is will people continue to be sinful in hell? And I guess, yeah, that's just a question. I think it can be hard to wrestle with that because it can seem like the victory over hell can feel a little hollow at that point. It's like sin's not gone. It's just continuing forever kind of over here in this separate realm, just this endless, boiling pot of sinful people. You know what I mean?
4: Right. Totally. And I love that question because few people ask it. And I think my answer is unique in that, who knows? I don't know. I don't hear a lot of people ask it, so I don't know what a lot of people's answer would be. But my answer, and I've stated it before, and I don't have a lot of data to go on, but I do think that when there is the victory of Christ over all things, which I do think it's all things, and I even see it hints here and there in the book of Revelation, the angels pour out their judgment and they say, this is what they deserve. Everything seems justice itself. The word means that it is what's just, it's what's right. The word righteous and justice, it's the same Greek word in the New Testament. When God does what is just, it is done, what's right is what's done. The problem with our people today in the world, this side of their death, is that they think the wrong thing is right. It's like the book of Isaiah says, they call the wrong the right thing, up is down, you know, sweet is sour. They mess it all up. And the problem is, you're going to come, that's all going to come to an end when you receive the clarity of standing before your Creator, which I think is exactly what Jesus is expressing in his story in Luke 16 about the rich man and Lazarus. There seems to be no, you know, getting around the fact that we don't have the, you know, the Far Side comic of, you know, Satan dancing around over the, you know, people in hell. And there's not a place of rebellion and people shaking their fist at God. The guy who is described as the rich man, you know, doesn't have, like, he's not upset like we might see at the penitentiary, you know, in your state or my state. They're not saying, you know, the penitentiary is full of quote unquote innocent people today, but hell is not. I think you have people that admit that they're sinners. They know now that they are in the right place, just like the angels know. Even the angels, even in their time now, they may say, you know, I'm going to go cause as much trouble as possible. When they meet Christ, they say, hey, are you going to send us to our judgment before the time? I don't have non-Christians say that to me, right? They don't know that they deserve hell. They refuse to believe that. They refuse to admit it. So I think there's something about the reality of people admitting it and accepting the reality of it in their post-mortem realities. And I think there won't be a place filled with rebels against God. I think there will be people that will say, this is the right thing. This is where I belong. And I know I'm a Christian, right, as best as I can know. But there are days, and maybe you have these too, Jaseth, where you think, hey, if I weren't a Christian, right, and I die, and I go before the great white throne, and I get placed in an assigned place in the lake of fire, right? I know enough now about God and his word that I would say it's the right thing. It's the right thing. Mm-hmm. That's right where I would belong, right? It's like a vessel prepared for wrath. That's what I earned, and that's where I go. And I think to myself, you know, if I can think that way, right? If the clarity of the truth now were known, because I see the God who made me with clarity, I think hell is going to be filled with that. And that's my theory. I don't have, you know, chapter and verse other than the fact that I think I have a well-informed, educated guess about it. And I think the parable in Luke 16 or the story in Luke 16 kind of hints toward that. And I think there's plenty of other hints here and there that lead me to believe we don't have this pocket of rebellion. We have people accepting their fate and suffering their fate that, you know, fate's a hard, probably not the right word, suffering their consequence for their lives and their sin, and it will be right. And they will understand the rightness of their judgment. That's my theory. That's my thought.
6: Yeah. Thank you. Those are great thoughts.
4: Yeah.
6: Also, not a big deal, but it's my name is Japheth, like the son of Noah.
4: Oh, yeah. Okay. All right. Well, it's my screener here spelled it wrong, differently. All right. I got it. That's good. All right. Good to talk to you. Call me anytime. Thanks for the call, and we'll get the spelling right next time. All right. Let's talk to Monty. Monty, you're on the air with Pastor Mike. How can I help?
7: Hi, Mike.
4: Hi.
7: Thanks for taking my call.
4: Of course.
7: I was recalling a debate I had with my older sister. She's in with the Lord now, but I told her that I couldn't believe this. All children are automatically saved at the rapture. And I said that I think God's powerful enough to know what they're going to grow up to believe, because he knows beginning from the end. And she said that was ridiculous. You got to make a profession of faith. And so I just kind of wanted to get your take on that.
4: Yeah, well, this is a complicated question, because I don't think that's how God is determining things, just kind of looking down the corridor of time and saying, okay, let's see what Monty and Mike decide. And since I can see the end from the beginning, I see what they decide, and then I make the decision. I do believe that God is sovereign over all things. And I think that, you know, creates a whole set of other problems, which I think are solved by a number of things as we study scripture. But I think you're right in the fact that it's no problem for God to deal with the issue of like who's saved and who's not, even before people are born. I mean, I see that in Psalm 139. I see it in Jeremiah chapter 1. I clearly know the scripture, you know, it's no problem for God. So I'm with you on the conclusion. I don't know if I'd explain it the same way, but yeah, you're right about that. And I would say I'm not comfortable with saying, yeah, every kid's going to be taken up to be with Christ at the rapture. I'm okay. If I sat there in your living room and you had this conversation with your, you know, since past sister, I would be on your side, and I might say it a little differently, but I'd say, I don't know. I'm not going to be dogmatic because I don't know, but I would throw in passages maybe you've got kids under age, maybe like you had at the flood. I think God, you know, maybe if they were all left to die in the tribulational period, God is a just God, and God will deal with people who didn't know their right hand from their left and had nothing to punish them for because they didn't have the kind of moral ability to make right and wrong decisions. And he will give them a dispensation of grace, and he will have them as a part of the kingdom. They won't have a lot of rewards for anything, but they will have chances in the next life to earn rewards. Who knows how God will treat them? But God could definitely figure these things out, and it could be a selective rapture of children that are young. It could be an all or nothing, and I will trust God, the judge of all the earth, to do what is just.
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1: This is Bible Q&A with John MacArthur. Denny Nugent here with John, and we're taking a look at a passage that seems straightforward, but it can be difficult for a lot of believers to interpret. It's 1 Timothy 2:4, which says, God our Savior, quote, desires all men to be saved and to come to the knowledge of the truth. Now, that verse raises a difficult question for a lot of folks. John, if God is all-powerful and He wants all men to be saved, why isn't everyone headed for heaven?
2: Well, I suppose we could break that verse down, Denny, into several components. What do we mean, desires? What do we mean, all men? God obviously doesn't desire, in the sense that He desires so as to decree the salvation of all people who have ever lived. Because if that were the case, there would be no hell. There would be no need to go to the ends of the earth and proclaim the gospel. You could take out all the warnings in the Bible about judgment and hell and eternal punishment. So whatever it means that He desires all men to be saved, it doesn't mean that He determines the whole human race will be saved. Although those who believe what's called universalism would take this verse and say, ah, there it is. Everybody is going to be saved because God desires that. So you have to back off of that and say that God desires some things that don't come to pass. He desires them in a sense, but He allows them. So He allows for some not to be saved. This is hard for us to understand, but that must be what it means. He desires all men to be saved who are chosen, who are the elect. They will come to the knowledge of the truth.
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3: It's one of the most quoted promises in the Bible, and most people only know half the story. I'm Bonnie Sala with Reset. For I know the plans I have for you, says the Lord. They are plans for good and not for disaster, to give you a future and a hope. It's a beautiful verse often found on coffee mugs and greeting cards. Whether you're walking through illness, a broken relationship, or uncertainty about what's ahead, these words feel like a hand on your shoulder. But there's a layer to this verse that makes it even more powerful once you understand where it came from. God's spokesman, Jeremiah, wrote these words in a letter to people torn from their homeland and forced to settle in a place that felt nothing like home. God's message to them wasn't what they hoped for. He told them they'd be there for 70 years. Most would never see their homeland again. It was into that reality that God spoke His promise, "For I know the plans I have for you." Not, "I hope things work out." Not, "Trust me and see." He knows. That's the foundation everything else rests on. God isn't reacting to your circumstances any more than He was to theirs. He already knows what He's doing, and His plans are good. If your life feels nothing like what you hoped it would be, God is still working His plan. No one could see how God would bring good from 70 years of exile, but He was at work. If you've drifted far from Him, this promise points to something even greater. God doesn't just restore circumstances, He restores people. He invites us back into relationship with Him, where we discover the future and hope He intends for us. I'm Bonnie Sala. Ready to grow your faith? Discover practical tools and more at guidelines.org.
4: It's been called the fifth gospel, and it's arguably the most important biblical teaching on Jesus Christ outside the four gospels. 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
8: I'm John Scott.
7: It's demands for reopening the Strait of Hormuz.
9: Iran has issued dramatic new demands for the Strait of Hormuz to reopen. Talks to manage the strait between Oman and Iran are continuing. Meanwhile, the UAE said that an Iranian missile targeted one of its ships that's owned by Abu Dhabi state-run ADNOC Oil Company. No casualties were reported. In other parts of the region, Yemen's military attacked the Iranian-backed Houthi rebels in response to the strikes, escalating tensions and threatening to reignite the civil war. I'm Rika Ann Garcia.
7: Republican Senator Dave McCormick of Pennsylvania says the Democratic Party is moving toward what he describes as a dangerous socialist ideology.
10: This is not the extreme of the Democratic Party. This has become the mainstream of the Democratic Party. It is anti-law enforcement, it's anti-military, it's anti-business, it's anti-Semitic, and it's anti-America.
7: Senator McCormick made his comments to the Salem Radio Network. Canada officials have declared a state of emergency in British Columbia after more than 20,000 people were ordered to flee a fast-moving wildfire. The province has seen 70 new wildfires over the past week, and 105 are currently burning. Louisiana health officials are warning beachgoers about a summer surge in a deadly Febrio vulnificus infections. The state has reported 9 cases this year with 5 deaths. The flesh-eating bacteria thrives along the Gulf Coast. This is SRN News.
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7: Violence against Jewish establishments in Canada. Correspondent Bill Alexander reports.
12: A kosher restaurant was set on fire in Montreal. The Forward reports security cameras recorded a man on top of the restaurant igniting the blaze, which gutted the structure. It's the latest in a string of attacks on Jewish establishments in Canada, which include a gunman firing at a bagel bar in Toronto, and in June, a man smashing a window and trying to start a fire at Temple Emmanuel Beth Shalom in Montreal. I'm Bill Alexander.
7: Faith and Freedom reports that an Islamic extremist group in Sudan's Nuba Mountains has executed a Christian pastor. The attack in South Kordofan is the latest in a long pattern of religious persecution and been targeted for refusing to abandon their faith. Faith and Freedom is calling for prayer for persecuted believers. This is SRN News. Darlene Graham, the sister of the late Senator Lindsey Graham, is running in a crowded Republican Senate primary Tuesday. She was appointed to fill out his term after he died from a torn aorta. Now she wants to serve a full 6 years. Democrats are calling foul over the simple use of a candidate's legal name.
13: The National Republican Senatorial Committee used Michigan Democratic Senate nominee Abdulrahman Mohammed El-Sayed's full legal name in a recent statement. Bulwark writer Sam Stein labeled it subtle stuff, suggesting an Islamophobic attack. Conservatives noted it is simply the candidate's actual name and that the NRSC has used it before, calling the reaction another unforced error from the left. Willie Nelson, The White House.
7: The red-hot Boston Red Sox ended their bid for a second win. A streak of 10-plus games in the same season for the first in team history with a 7-3 loss on Saturday afternoon to the Oaklands. More details at SRNNews.com.
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14: Let us run with endurance the race that is set before us, looking to Jesus, the founder and perfecter of our faith. Atop a high mountain, a glorified Jesus appeared, along with Moses and Elijah, in the presence of Peter, James, and John. Now that's a memorable small group meeting. Today, the significance of those who gathered on that momentous day. From the Moody Church in Chicago, this is Running to Win with Dr. Erwin Lutzer, whose clear teaching helps us make it across the finish line. Pastor Lutzer is showing us portraits of Christ in a series he's calling Come and See Jesus. Pastor, you're teaching about the Transfiguration in Luke chapter 9, an event quite unlike any other.
15: You know, Dave, not only is this event very unique, but this is another proof that Jesus Christ is not just one of a long line of teachers. He is indeed the Son of God. There's no other teacher in history that was able to take people to the top of the mountain and show them his glory. The reason I find this fascinating is because at the end of this message, I'm going to be giving you some contact info as to how a special book can be yours. It's entitled Christ Among Other Gods, that will enable you to answer questions about Jesus and show why he has the credentials to be a savior. It's such an important topic in a world in which everyone wants to blend the religions of the world. They can't be blended. Jesus is special. So for right now, let's go to the Mount of Transfiguration, and then please stay tuned for some very important information.
16: They're talking about the Exodus. And one of the feasts of Israel was the Feast of Booths, and scholars tell us that it was the time of year, very probably, when the Feast of Booths, mentioned in Leviticus chapter 23, was now being celebrated. It is the last of Israel's seven feasts. And during the Feast of Booths, for one full week, they lived, as it were, in a tent. It was just a makeshift tent or booth, oftentimes made with branches, so that you could see the stars through it. And they lived there as a reminder of what they endured in the desert. That's what the Feast of Booths was all about. A number of years ago, I was on a high-rise building. Someone, I don't remember who, invited me to the top of one of the large buildings here in Chicago, the tall buildings. And as we looked down, we saw during the Feast of Booths here in the city that the Jewish people keeping the Feast of Booths were building booths on the top of other high-rises. If you've never seen this, during the Feast of Booths, which is going to occur sometime after Passover, what you need to do is to go there and go to the top of the building, and you'll see that little structure there and that little structure there as the Jewish people, the Orthodox Jewish people, are still keeping the Feast of Booths. So it seems to me here that Peter, thinking about this, says, let's celebrate the Feast of Booths here, and let's stay up here all week and enjoy this. Well, the Bible says he didn't know what he was talking about. Have you ever said anything and you didn't know what you were talking about? Have you ever had that experience? Have you ever had the experience of wishing that after you had said something that your mouth had been taped shut early in the morning? I came across a prayer, and I hadn't planned to share this, so I'm going to have to make it up a little bit. But the prayer goes something like this. Lord, I've not yet been angry today. Lord, I have not yet had evil thoughts today. Lord, I have not yet slandered anyone today. Lord, I have not yet misused my tongue in any way, Lord. But Lord, you know that in a moment I'm going to get out of bed. God is saying, Peter, look, this is not the time to stay on the mountaintop. You've seen the glimpse of glory. But I need to go to Jerusalem to die, Jesus is saying. And furthermore, Peter, when you stop to think of it, Jesus isn't exactly worthy to be in a booth with Moses and Elijah, because he is an entirely different class by himself. And so Peter does not quite know what he is saying. And then you'll notice it says, as he was saying these things, now we get to the Father's affirmation. As he was saying these things, the cloud came and overshadowed them, and they were afraid as they entered into the cloud. And a voice came out of the cloud saying, this is my son, my chosen one. Listen to him. And when the voice had spoken, Jesus was found there alone, and they were alone with Jesus. The voice from the cloud. It's the Shekinah glory of the Old Testament. The Old Testament, whenever God accompanied his people, it was with a cloud. And the cloud was representative of the fact that he was with them. And now the glorious cloud of glory comes upon the top of the mountain. And out of that cloud comes a voice. This is my son. And the fact that Jesus Christ was God's son means that he had the very nature of God. As Christians throughout the years have believed that the nature of Jesus is not similar to that of God the Father, but the same nature as God the Father. Now, you and I are sons and daughters of God, but we're sons and daughters by adoption. We're grandfathered in. We do not have the nature of God. But Jesus has the very nature of God. And then the Father says, in whom I am well pleased. That's what Matthew includes. In whom I am well pleased. And in saying that, the Father says, I agree with everything that Jesus has done, and I'm going to agree with everything that he's going to accomplish, and my pleasure rests upon him. And then we notice in the text, and you ought to really underline that, listen to him. Last part of verse 35. Listen to him. When he tells you that he's going to Jerusalem to die, listen to him. When he tells him that you should take up your cross and follow him, listen to him. When he tells you that he is the way, the truth, and the life, and that no man can come to the Father except through him, listen to him. People say, well, I want to know how to please God. Fine. Find what the Son said as recorded in the New Testament and listen to him. And then they're left alone, just with Jesus. What an experience. Peter talks about this in 2 Peter later on. He talks about the glorious experience on the mountaintop. Wonderful, gracious experience. And to be alone with Jesus. Moses is gone, the law is gone, the prophets, yes, they've spoken and they still speak to us today. But then there's Jesus alone. Just give me Jesus. Is not that the song that we heard recently? Just give me Jesus. What difference should this story make to us? First of all, what did it mean? You know, when the Bible uses the word glory, it's speaking of the sum of God's attributes. When the Bible speaks of glory, it's speaking of God in his brilliance, God in his holiness, God in his might, God in his dazzling light and brightness. In fact, the Hebrew word glory means heavy. You know, we use the word today when we say, well, you know, he told me that, and that's pretty heavy. What we mean is weighty. The glory of God is the most weighty thing in the universe. It is the purpose to which all things have their source, their support, and their end, and they all contribute to it. I was at a conference this past week, came back yesterday, and I, in one of the messages, was emphasizing the little phrase in the book of Ephesians that we should live to the praise of his glory. Now, at this point, we have to think very carefully. What this meant to Jesus was a great encouragement. Because Jesus is anticipating not the horror that you see in the Passion movie, terrible though that is. What Jesus is anticipating is that in a space of 3 hours, all the horrors of hell that someone would experience for all eternity are going to be comprised into those 3 hours. That's something that can never be portrayed on a movie. And so Jesus is anticipating that. And he begins to realize, yes, first comes the cross, but on the other side is the crown. First of all comes the agony, and then comes the glory. First of all, there's Jerusalem, and then there's heaven. Now, isn't it interesting that when Jesus prayed in John 17, this is what he says. Father, he said, glorify thou me with thine own self, with a glory which I had with thee before the world was. I was thinking about this week. I have to preach a couple of messages on the glory of God sometime. Listen, that it is so important to realize that when Jesus came from heaven to earth, he left glory behind, but he brought some with him. And that's what was seen on the Mount of Transfiguration, but that's only a sliver of the glory that he actually has. So this for Jesus was a great, great encouragement. It's going to be okay. It's going to be okay. It's going to end all right. What did it mean to the disciples, Peter, James, and John? Well, to them, it prepared them for death. I believe that when James came to die, you know, the Bible says in Acts chapter 12 that James had his head cut off by Herod. He beheaded him. It's this James. He's the first of the inner circle of the apostles to die. Now, we know that Stephen died before that time, but Stephen was not part of the inner circle of 12. Judas, of course, had died, yes, most assuredly. He will die later on. He will have died before James. But of the 11 who were true to the faith, James is the first to die. And I can imagine that when that time came for beheading, he probably said to himself, it's not that bad. I've seen glory. I've seen what it's like on the other side. I saw Jesus. I met Moses and Elijah. By the way, could I throw this in at no extra cost? I don't think in heaven we're going to need name tags. I don't get any hint here that Jesus had to say, now, Peter, James, and John, this is Moses, and this is Elijah. And Moses and Elijah, I want you to meet these three fishermen of mine over here. No. We're going to have intuitive knowledge in heaven. They would have said to themselves, we've seen the glory. That's how James died. Peter died by being crucified upside down, tradition says, because when he was martyred, he said, I'm not worthy to die like Jesus did. Crucify me, but let me hang upside down. That's the way he died. John lived a normal life, but with an awful lot of persecution, and eventually was exiled on the island of Patmos. But can you imagine the difference that it made? Can you imagine that they said to themselves, we will never view death the same again. We have seen the glory. That's what it meant to them. What should it mean to us? Now we come to indescribable blessing. If this were not in the scriptures, I wouldn't believe it. But Jesus said it, I believe it, I'm listening to him, so I accept it. He says in John chapter 17, as he begins to pray for us near the end of his wonderful prayer, he says, O Father, the glory which thou hast given me, I have given them. Wow. You've got glory. You really do. You've got glory. You say, well, just look at me. Well, I'm looking at you right now. With the eye of faith, I see glory. And what happens is, when Jesus comes in glory, the Bible says we shall be like him, for we shall see him as he is. I assume, even though the text isn't as clear as we might want it to be, that Moses and Elijah had a body something like Jesus, even though I'm sure it was not as beautiful and shining as much, but they too had glory, because it's going to end okay. We're headed for glory. And And what I want you to do is to get started on your glory hunt. How do we do it? You know that word metamorphosis, transfiguration, it occurs twice somewhere else in the New Testament? For example, in Romans chapter 12, it says this: "Do not be conformed to this world, but be transformed." There's the word, but be transfigured by the renewing of your mind. If you renew your mind through the scriptures, you begin to imbibe more of the glory, the transfiguration. And then 2 Corinthians chapter 3, verse 18, where it says, "We all with open face behold as in a mirror the glory of the Lord." We are being transformed from one degree of glory to another degree of glory, even by the Lord the Spirit. How do we begin even in this life to experience glory? I'll tell you how. By what we think and by what we look at. We're to think the scriptures, transformed by the renewing of the mind, and having thought the scriptures, we then are transformed also by gazing at Jesus and becoming like him. A number of years ago, I told you the story, and it's coming to mind, and so I'm going to tell it again. You remember the story of the great stone face, little Ernest? What happened is there was this village on the side of a mountain, and across the valley on the other side of the mountain there were stones that were thrown together in such a way that they resembled a man's face. Kind man, it appeared. And there was this legend in the village that says someday somebody is going to come who is going to be like the great stone face, who will resemble him. So everybody looked for him. One day a poet came to the town and they said, "This is the great stone face. This is the man." Because he had such a kind disposition. But as they looked at him and they got to know him, they said, "No, this isn't it." Then they said, "Well, here's a philosopher who's coming, and he resembles the great stone face." Now, little Ernest, brought up in this village, just loved and adored that great stone face. For hours he would sit on a rock, look across the valley, and look at that great stone face. Day in and day out, he never missed a day from looking at the great stone face. Well, you probably figured out how the story even ends. When he became a man, he was giving a speech in the little village, and they could see the silhouette. They could see his silhouette, and off in the distance, they could see the great stone face, and they said, "Ernest is the one who resembles the great stone face." Don't miss it. We become what we gaze at. You become what you gaze at. You gaze at television, you become what you gaze at. You gaze at the word beyond the sacred page, "I see thee, Lord." We begin to imbibe the glory as we look at Jesus. So my word to you today is to worship, and we should worship tomorrow. But tomorrow morning, remember, glory's coming. This world doesn't have a lot of glory. Today, what you can do is to take the letter L.

can't continue. Well, they took her out of the water, and they discovered that they were only 1/2 mile from the shore. And she said this later. She said, I could have made it if only I'd been able to see the shore. Her problem was not ultimately the cold or the or weariness, though that certainly played a part. The problem was the fog. The fog obscured the shore. And so she didn't make it. The transfiguration of Jesus reminds us so explicitly and vividly. My friend, that's the shore. It's going to be okay. Keep going. Let's pray. Our Father, today we are so thankful for Jesus. We thank you for this vision of him in glory and beauty and holiness and light. We thank you, Father, that with the eye of imagination, we can try to begin to think about what the kingdom will be when the king comes. And we thank you that along with Peter, James, and John, every believer who's trusted Christ as Savior will be there to enjoy the glory, to participate in the glory. For Jesus has granted us the glory that he himself is. Lord, I'm reminded of the words of Cowper, how thou canst think so well of me and be the God thou art. It's darkness to my intellect, but sunshine to my heart. For these mercies, we thank you. In Jesus' name, amen. Amen. Well, my friend, this is Pastor Luther. I certainly hope that you have a pen or pencil handy, because in a moment, I'm going to be sharing with you some very important contact information. We're living at a day and age in which there are so many religious statements that are made that are incorrect. People are beginning to interpret reality based upon what they think rather than what the Bible teaches. We here at the Ministry of Running to Win are deeply committed to the gospel of Jesus Christ and the transformation of lives. But in order for our ministry to increase and go around the world, we need your help. Let me ask you a question. Would you consider making a gift to this ministry if you knew that during this month, your gift will be doubled? Well, of course, very quickly, you can do the math. $5 becomes $10, $25 becomes $50, $500 becomes $1,000. We are so grateful for the many of you who support this ministry. Would you consider making a gift like that, knowing that it will be doubled during this month? And as an expression of our appreciation, we would like to send you a book entitled Christ Among Other Gods. Now, what this book will do is to help you defend the faith. What if you're talking to a neighbor or a friend who says, well, I think that Jesus is just one among many. I'm in a different religion, or I believe differently. How do you defend Jesus Christ in an age of unthinking tolerance? That's what this book is all about. Meanwhile, I want to thank you in advance for helping us. By the way, that contact info, here's what you do. You go to rtwoffer.com. Maybe I said that too quickly. rtwoffer.com, or call us at 1-888-218-9337. That's rtwoffer. Of course, rtwoffer is all one word. rtwoffer.com. Thank you in advance for helping us. We believe that your gift will be used to share the gospel around the world.

0: It's time once again for you to ask Pastor Lutzer a question about the Bible or the Christian life. All agree that some theological pursuits are a waste of time, such as asking how many angels can fit on the head of a pin. But one of our thoughtful listeners has come up with this challenge for you, Dr. Lutzer. Are there now all the angels that there will ever be, or will more be created?
1: Well, I think that, first of all, the Bible doesn't speak to that, but I am of the conviction that there will not be more created. I think when God decided to create the angelic host,

0: And I love that phrase in the Psalms that says, he commanded and they were created. I think God created myriads and myriads of angels, and he probably created enough. So I don't think more are going to be created.
1: Simple question, simple answer. 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

0: After Jesus healed the blind man in John chapter 9, he asked him, "Do you believe in the Son of Man?" And today on Truth for Life Weekend, Alistair Begg explains why every individual will eventually have to answer this question. And if your answer isn't yes, then it's no. Find out why the Bible leaves no room for fence straddlers as we continue our study in John chapter 9.
1: Essentially, this morning's study turns between a question and an answer. The question is there at the end of verse 35, "Do you believe in the Son of Man?" And the answer, which then comes in verse 38, "Lord, I believe." Jesus, we learn from the opening part of verse 35, has sought out this man in order to ask him this express question. The question is there, "Do you believe in the Son of Man?" And I want to suggest to you three things concerning the question. First of all, I wonder, would you agree with me that what Jesus poses is a vital question? A vital question. Now, some may immediately want to challenge that assertion. They perhaps want to suggest that it would be more accurate to say, well, it is an interesting question, or maybe we could even upgrade it to an important question. But to suggest that it is a vital question in the scheme of things may be an indication of rhetoric rather than accuracy. And so in light of that, it falls to me in suggesting the vitality of the question that I must have the wherewithal to substantiate the assertion. And so I invite you to turn initially to John chapter 3 to explain why it is that I offer this as a question which is vital. John chapter 3 and verse 13. Jesus says, "No one has ever gone into heaven except the one who came from heaven, the Son of Man. Just as Moses lifted up the snake in the desert, so the Son of Man must be lifted up, that everyone who believes in him may have eternal life." Now remember what the question is. Do you believe in the Son of Man? What are the implications of belief? Answer: belief is the open door to eternal life. Therefore, Jesus sets the question in the context of eternity. If you look at verse 18, you have a solemn statement still in John 3 and in verse 18. "Whoever believes in him is not condemned, but whoever does not believe stands condemned already, because he has not believed in the name of God's one and only Son." So the question of believing in the Son of Man, the question posed to this man once born blind, addresses the whole issue of life itself. And in John's Gospel particularly, there are a tremendous number of statements concerning life. It bursts upon us in the prologue when Jesus is introduced. "In him was life, and this life was the light of men." In John chapter 3, Jesus speaks to Nicodemus about eternal life. In John chapter 10, he says, "I have come that you might have life and that you might have it in all of its fullness." Well, in every instance, he was speaking to people who had life, who had physical life, who were alive, pointing up the fact that Jesus' use of the terminology speaks to something far deeper, far more significant than simply our journey through our earthly existence, whether it be 70 years or longer. And to this man, he says, "I have a question for you. Do you believe in the Son of Man?" He's asking him whether he has ever entered into the discovery of a life that is in Jesus, a life that once in Jesus goes all the way unhindered into eternity. Now that, of course, will be challenged by people. It may even be challenged by some who are listening to me now. The idea of a life that will never end. Yes, that's what the Bible says. That once we discover the resurrection life in Jesus, once his Spirit comes to live within us, even though we die, even though they put us away in the ground, still we will live. Hence the song we sang concerning Easter. And the reality of that truth brings to the Christian an expectation of what is still to be, while they enjoy the privileges of life in the now. So that eternal life is not something that we aspire to over there when we get there, but eternal life, the life of which Jesus is speaking, is a life which begins now and continues all the way through into eternity. Now, some years ago, maybe 20 years ago, maybe 25, we'd have to go back, people would have poo-pooed this in general conversation. Most people would have said, especially if they came from a scientific background, I never heard such hogwash in all my life. I am a scientist, I'm a rationalist, I know certain things, I have verifiable data. This is all speculation and spurious nonsense. But I have found, and not exclusively, but increasingly, that many of my friends who were once marked by that kind of rationalism are beginning to change their tune. Perhaps there is something more. Perhaps the Bible has something to say. Now, we know why the sneaking suspicion is there, because the Bible says that God has set eternity in the hearts of men and women. In other words, a man and a woman knows intrinsically that death is not a cul-de-sac, that death is actually a gateway. And it is for that reason that death, when it comes in all of its finality, still doesn't end the conversations that people have about their loved ones. So that even though they may be unbelieving people, they're still talking about where their loved one has gone, or what has happened to their loved one, or how they felt their loved one with them. Why do they say these things? Why can they never imagine themselves dead? Do you ever imagine yourself dead in your coffin? It's impossible, because you're alive imagining it. You can't imagine it. You're still thinking life, life, life. Now, when we bring this back to the man born blind and the assertion that this is a vital question, what are we saying? Well, think about it. This man who had been born blind might have been ready to conclude that his big problem in life was over. After all, his big problem in life was being blind. And Jesus had come and dealt with his blindness. Therefore, no more blindness, no more big problem. Let's just get on with our lives. He might have been very quickly within earshot of people who, seeing him now able to move around and enjoy life in a whole different dimension, as they talked with one another about the experience and so on, one of them said just before they parted, "Well, you know what everyone says, as long as you have your health, that's all that matters." Which is, of course, one of the mantras of our day, isn't it? As long as you have your health, that's all that matters. It's not all that matters. Not when you put eternity into the picture. Not when you ask this question, do you believe in the Son of Man, and believing is the gateway to eternity, then it introduces to our portfolios something that is far more significant. So when Jesus asks this man about his need, he's asking him about his need of spiritual sight. This man, although he could now physically see, needed to see Jesus, needed to believe in him. If blindness was the issue, then the story was over. I was blind, now I can see. Question closed, case closed, wrap it up. Why does Jesus seek him out? He seeks him out to ask a question. And I say to you again, it is a vital question. Secondly, you will notice that it is a specific question. It's a specific question. He doesn't ask the man whether he believes something or he believes anything or whether he's feeling religious or whether he's a spiritual man. No, because that's another of our mantras in our day, isn't it? People, as a sign-off, they'll say, well, as long as you have health, or they will say, well, all that matters is you have faith. Isn't that what our friends say? Well, it just matters as long as you have faith. What do you mean, as long as you have faith? Faith in what? Faith in whom? Jesus isn't asking, are you a religious person? Do you believe something? Do you believe anything? No, he's asking a specific question. Do you believe in the Son of Man? Now, Son of Man is a designation that you find throughout the Gospels, over 80 times in the Gospels, many of them here in John as well. We're not going to delay on the term. A good concordance will help you with that. The term derives from Daniel chapter 7. It runs through the Gospels. You find it again reappearing in Revelation chapter 1. All that matters for our purposes this morning is to recognize that in using this designation, Jesus is indicating his own heavenly and transcendent nature. It is a designation which contains in it all kinds of notions that run from the Old Testament all the way through into the apocalyptic literature of the book of Revelation. And it is, if you like, Jesus' favorite designation. With only one exception in 12:34, the phrase never appears on anyone else's lips except the lips of Jesus. And what he is saying in this is that he is not a son of man, but he is the son of man. The son of man who has come down from heaven, hence his origin is transcendent and divine and unique. But he is the Son of Man who has come down and is connected with humanity. He doesn't speak to us from afar. He comes down to where we are. And he does not come down to where we are to live life free from the exigencies that face other people. He knows sorrow and disappointment and pain and thirst and so on. And indeed, in Isaiah 53, he is depicted as a man of sorrows and one who is acquainted with grief. It is for that reason that men and women who themselves are acquainted with grief and who understand sorrow will find Jesus a wonderful person to seek out. He is there, and he is ready, and he is willing. In fact, he is the initiative taker in reaching out to those who are in the predicament of their lostness. Do you believe in the Messiah of God? It's a question that is a very relevant question for many of us this morning, because we've been developing our understanding of Jesus, some of us, haven't we? We started off that there's a man called Jesus. We may, as a result of thinking about things, have concluded that he was actually a prophet of God, but we haven't ever come to the point where we have decided that he is the Messiah of God, that he is none other than God himself. And that's the third aspect I want you to notice. The question is not only as it is, but it is also an unavoidable question, a vital one, a specific one, and an unavoidable one. It was unavoidable for the man, and actually it's unavoidable for each of us. Do you believe in the Son of Man? Now, the answer to that is either yes or no. Maybe is a no. I don't know is a no. I'd like to think about it some more is a no. An unchecked box is a no. And the reason I say that it is an unavoidable question is this: that although you may go through all of your life seeking to avoid the impact of this question, you will, when God calls you before him, answer this question. Because the Bible says it is appointed unto man once to die, and after this comes judgment. And the basis of judgment is simply and essentially this: have you believed on the Son of God? Have you believed in the Son of Man? Have you cast all of your hope for forgiveness, for time, for eternity? Have you reached the point where in casting yourself in believing childlike faith upon Jesus, you're able to say, I know whom I have believed? It's an unavoidable question. See, Jesus is inviting the man to trust in the one who is the revelation of God. And in verse 36, it would appear that the man is eager to believe. He's saying, Jesus, if you can answer just one more question for me, I think the longer I've listened to you, the more I find a reason to believe in you. In other words, that this is not some great quantum leap into oblivion by this man. There is a growing sense of confidence. This man whom I had never known has intervened in my life. He has met me. He has opened my eyes. He has come and sought me out. He is speaking kindly to me now. He has this question for me. Do you believe in the Son of Man? What shall I say to him? Well, look at what I'll say to him. Who is he, sir? Why don't you tell me so that I may believe in him? This isn't the response of the Pharisees challenging Jesus. This is humble. This is genuine. And the Bible assures men and women that when they come to Jesus in this way, if they seek him, they will find him when they search for him with all of their hearts. And this man clearly desired to believe. Desired to believe. Do you desire to believe? See, you can desire to believe and not yet believe. Do you desire to believe? Do you have questions like the man had questions? Do you have a basic question like this? Who is the Son of Man? Tell me, because I want to believe. Well, then take a leaf out of the man's book. Go and inquire of Jesus. Go to your Bible. Read John's Gospel. Ask Jesus. Make yourself known to me, Jesus. Who are you? Are you the person that you claim to be? Because it would appear that to this point, the man had never even seen Jesus. Otherwise, it doesn't make sense that he would say, "Who is he, sir?" Which is the word kurios in Greek, translated sir here, translated Lord in verse 38, as a result of his eyes being further opened. "Who is he, sir?" the man asked. And Jesus makes this amazing declaration in verse 37. "You have now seen him. You have now seen him." I've seen him. That was something that he couldn't have said before. It's fabulous, isn't it? Maybe there's a smile on Jesus' lips. You've seen him. In fact, he is the one speaking with you. Now, don't miss this, and we'll get ready to stop. But you can't miss this, especially if you're here today wondering about the claims of Jesus and saying to yourself, "I wonder who is this Jesus? I wonder if I can rely on him. I wonder if I can trust him." What does he actually say about himself? You will have read literature that tells you that there's nowhere in the Bible you can find that Jesus says, "I am God." That is absolutely true. There's no place in the Bible where he says, "I am God." But the whole of the Gospels are permeated with his self-designation as none other than Son of God and Son of Man. Now, loved ones, if you're thinking then, which I'm sure covers a significant number of you, here we find ourselves at the very heart of Christianity. You see, what we are confronted with here is the assertion of Jesus. Do you believe in the Son of Man? Do you believe in the Son of God? Do you believe in the Christ? Do you believe in the Messiah? That's what he's asking. Do you believe in the revealer of God? Do you believe in the one who redeems men and women? The man says, "Who is he? Tell me so that I can believe." Jesus says, "You're looking at him. Do you see what he's saying? I'm God. I'm the Messiah. You're looking at the Messiah." Same as John 4. "Who gives the living water? That you don't have to come here and get more water. What is this living water? Who provides this living water? If you knew who it was who was telling you this, you'd ask him, he'd give you living water. Who is this? We know when the prophet comes." Jesus says, "Ego eimi, it's me." Now, for those of you who read C.S. Lewis, you remember C.S. Lewis says, we have three options essentially. In relationship to such an assertion, either Jesus is deluded, he just doesn't know what's going on. Or he is a deceiver, a flat-out liar, or he is the incarnate God. Lewis, in his memorable statement, says then, deductively, so you can come to him and spit at him as a demon, or you can fall at his feet and call him Lord and God, but do not come to him with any patronizing nonsense about his being a great moral teacher. He has not left that option open to us. He didn't intend to. So to believe in the one way is inevitably to close down the other options. Do you believe in the Son of Man? If the Unitarians are right, we are wrong as Christians, And we are idolaters because we have made a man into a god. Therefore, we have broken the first commandment, and we ought to acknowledge before the living God that we're absolutely wrong. If they're right. And the question is, have you examined the book? Jesus, a deceiver? Jesus, deluded? Or Jesus, the very person he claimed to be? And then you see the question remains, doesn't it? A vital, specific, unavoidable question. Do you believe? Yeah, I believe. What? Some people get off the bus at that stop. Well, it can't be as simple as that. This becoming a Christian. Do you believe? Yes, I believe. Oh, you've got to make it harder than that, Alistair. I mean, anything that simple is very difficult for me. If you could make it very difficult for me, then that would be a lot simpler. Right? So when you tell people, come on now, would you believe in Jesus? They're slipping down rabbit holes all over the place. Excuses and reasons for not believing. Do you believe? I always think of my friend Paul when I ask this simple question, how he was in Edinburgh University studying to be a vet. And he was being pressed upon by various people from the Christian Union and invited to different things and given books to read and are you reading your Bible and have you considered this and so on. And eventually they prevailed upon him in the midst of all of these considerations of the claims of Jesus, and they took him to a Christian retreat center. And he told me afterwards how scared he was going into this retreat center and especially having to room with one of these Christian fellows. And before they ended the evening, as they packed their stuff up and were ready for lights out, the fellow from the other bunk said to him, Paul, I just have to ask you, do you believe in Jesus? And Paul said, I looked at the guy and I said, yes, I believe in Jesus. And he said, I mark my conversion from that moment in that room in response to that vital, specific, and in that case, unavoidable question. It's actually the question for everyone. For everyone. Do you believe in the Son of Man?
0: 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That is Alistair Begg with a vital question each of us must answer. 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It's a book that lays out the chronological storyline of Scripture in an engaging narrative beginning with creation. The author takes you up close into the action, so to speak, from Genesis to Revelation. 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This book is a captivating survey of the entire Bible. The author points out important lessons for us to take to heart along the way. 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
9: With SRN News, I'm Mary Rose. Iran changes its demands for reopening the Strait of Hormuz.
10: Iran has issued dramatic new demands for the Strait of Hormuz to reopen. Talks to manage the strait between Oman and Iran are continuing. Meanwhile, the UAE said that an Iranian missile targeted one of its ships that's owned by Abu Dhabi state-run ADNOC Oil Company. No casualties were reported. In other parts of the region, Yemen's military attacked the Iranian-backed Houthi rebels in response to the strikes, escalating tensions and threatening to reignite the civil war. I'm Rika Ann Garcia.
9: Republican Senator Dave McCormick of Pennsylvania says the Democratic Party is moving toward what he describes as a dangerous socialist ideology.
11: This is not the extreme of the Democratic Party. This has become the mainstream of the Democratic Party. It is anti-law enforcement, it's anti-military, it's anti-business, it's anti-Semitic, and it's anti-America.
9: Senator McCormick made his comments to the Salem Radio Network. Canada officials have declared a state of emergency in British Columbia after more than 20,000 people were ordered to flee a fast-moving wildfire. The province has seen 70 new wildfires over the past week, and 105 are currently burning. Louisiana health officials are warning beachgoers about a summer surge in a deadly Febrio vulnificus infections. The state has reported 9 cases this year with 5 deaths. The flesh-eating bacteria thrives along the Gulf Coast. This is SRN News.
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13: Violence against Jewish establishments in Canada. Correspondent Bill Alexander reports.
14: A kosher restaurant was set on fire in Montreal. The Forward reports security cameras recorded a man on top of the restaurant igniting the blaze, which gutted the structure. It's the latest in a string of attacks on Jewish establishments in Canada, which include a gunman firing at a bagel bar in Toronto, and in June, a man smashing a window and trying to start a fire at Temple Emmanuel Beth Shalom in Montreal. I'm Bill Alexander.
13: Faith and Freedom reports that an Islamic extremist group in Sudan's Nuba Mountains has executed a Christian pastor. The attack in South Kordofan is the latest in a long pattern of religious persecution and been targeted for refusing to abandon their faith. Faith and Freedom is calling for prayer for persecuted believers. This is SRN News. Darlene Graham, the sister of the late Senator Lindsey Graham, is running in a crowded Republican Senate primary Tuesday. She was appointed to fill out his term after he died from a torn aorta. Now she wants to serve a full 6 years. Democrats are calling foul over the simple use of a candidate's legal name.
15: The National Republican Senatorial Committee used Michigan Democratic Senate nominee Abdulrahman Mohammed El-Sayed's full legal name in a recent statement. Bulwark writer Sam Stein labeled it subtle stuff, suggesting an Islamophobic attack. Conservatives noted it is simply the candidate's actual name and that the NRSC has used it before, calling the reaction another unforced error from the left. Willie Nelson, The White House.
13: The red-hot Boston Red Sox ended their bid for a second win. A streak of 10-plus games in the same season for the first in team history with a 7-3 loss on Saturday afternoon to the Oaklands. More details at srnnews.com.
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17: The fundamental difference between Judaism and Christianity is this. Judaism is a religion that magnifies human effort and doesn't need a savior. Christianity is a religion that depreciates human effort and desperately needs a savior. That's the difference. Christians need a savior to save them from their personal transgressions, iniquities, and sins.
18: You're listening to Grace to You Weekend with the Bible teaching of John MacArthur. I'm your host, Phil Johnson. What is mankind's greatest problem? If you ask 10 people that question, you'll likely get 10 different answers. But the Bible leaves no doubt as to what the great problem is. It's man's rebellion against God. It's sin and the divine judgment sin brings. And one of the clearest descriptions of what Christ did to save us from being judged for our sins was written 700 years before he did it. Today, John MacArthur looks at the problem of man's sin and the price the Lord paid to save us from our sins as John continues his study titled The Gospel According to God. So if you're able, turn to Isaiah chapter 53 as John begins today's lesson.
17: In the New Testament era, there were millions of slaves, and there was an awful lot of abuse of slaves. The numbers are Sometimes astronomical. Some say 15 million slaves, some say 60 million slaves. People would assume, people who are socially sensitive, that the New Testament probably should have taken on the issue of human trafficking, human slavery. But it fascinates me that The Apostle Paul, who writes 13 books of the 27 in the New Testament, the Apostle Paul never wrote about the social injustices of slavery. What he did do was write a massive treatment on how a sinner can be right with God and escape eternal hell and enter eternal heaven. And it's called the Book of Romans. Isaiah 53 is the Romans of the Old Testament. Romans is the greatest New Testament revelation answering that question. Everything else in the New Testament also is part of the answer to that question, of course. But Romans pulls it all together and focuses specifically on answering the question, and Isaiah 53 is the greatest Old Testament revelation on the same question. And both Isaiah and Paul, by the way, give the same answer. They both give the same answer. A sinner, here it is, can be right with God and escape eternal hell and enter eternal heaven because the servant of Jehovah became a substitute and suffered the judgment of God in the sinner's place. That's the message of Romans. And that's the message of Isaiah. God spent his wrath toward sinners on the servant substitute. Now, this is the heart of the section from 40 to 66. And I'm going to show you how interesting just this little aspect of it is. There are 27 chapters. Take my word for it. 40 to 66, that's 27 chapters. They're divided into three sections, 9, 9, and 9, in terms of subject. The first section ends with this statement: there is no peace to the wicked. The second 9 ends with this statement: there is no peace to the wicked. The third section ends, chapter 66, verse 24, with a similar judgment statement. Each of the three sections ends with a warning of judgment on the wicked. But all three sections promise salvation. They're very evangelistic. They promise salvation and they end with a warning if you reject it. All three feature blessing and peace to the righteous, and no peace and judgment to the wicked. All three determine that righteousness and wickedness is fixed forever. Destiny is not to be altered. Section 1 talks about salvation from the Babylonian captivity. Section 2 talks about salvation from sin. And section 3, the last 9, salvation from the cursed earth. So the first has to do with the deliverance of Israel from Babylon. The middle one, as I said a lot earlier, has to do with the deliverance of sinners from sin. And the third one, the deliverance of the earth from the curse, the glorious coming kingdom of Messiah. So the middle one is the one we're in. The middle section that we're in runs from 49 to 57. And this middle one is the issue of forgiveness of sins. And it asks the question about salvation from sin. Not temporal deliverance from Babylon and not the eschatological kingdom to come in the future, but deliverance from sin. Now that poses a very important question. Don't miss this. Why does God need to save his people from their sins? This is huge. And this was the issue with the Jews. They were not convinced that they needed, listen, a savior. They thought they just needed a righteous king. They thought that by virtue of their Abrahamic descent, by virtue of the covenants and the promises and all of that, that they were in the place of blessing by virtue of their goodness and their religiosity, by virtue of their efforts at religious activities, ceremonies, rituals, attempts to obey the law of God. They had earned their favor with God, so they had it by race, and they had it by merit. So this message about a Savior to deliver us from our sins so that we escape eternal hell and enter eternal heaven, this is a foreign language to them. Shouldn't have been. Go back to the first chapter of Isaiah. Isaiah is trying to communicate the message to them. Chapter 1, verse 4. Alas, sinful nation, people weighed down with iniquity, offspring of evildoers, just like your parents, sons who act corruptly. They have abandoned the Lord. They have despised the Holy One of Israel. They've turned away from Him. Where will you be stricken again as you continue in your rebellion? Then this, the whole head is sick and the whole heart is faint or weak. Like Jeremiah 17, the heart of man is deceitful above all things and desperately wicked. From the sole of the foot to the head, there is nothing sound in it, only bruises, welts, raw wounds, not pressed out or bandaged nor softened with oil. Your land is desolate. Your cities are burned with fire. Your fields, strangers are devouring them in your presence. He talks about desolation. Hear the word of the Lord, verse 10, you rulers of Sodom, give ear to the instruction of our God, you people of Gomorrah. What are your multiplied sacrifices to me, your phony religion, says the Lord? I've had enough of burnt offerings of rams and the fat of fed cattle. I take no pleasure in the blood of bulls, lambs, or goats. All your religion is hypocritical and useless. When you come to appear before me, who requires of you this trampling of my courts? Bring your worthless offerings no longer. Incense is an abomination to me. New moon and Sabbath, the calling of assemblies, which, by the way, God ordained. I cannot endure iniquity in the solemn assembly. I hate your new moon festivals, your appointed feasts. They become a burden to me. I'm weary of bearing them. So when you spread out your hands in prayer, I'll hide my eyes from you. Even though you multiply prayers, I will not listen. Your hands are covered with blood. Wash yourselves, make yourselves clean. Remove the evil of your deeds from my sight. Cease to do evil. Learn to do good. Seek justice. Reprove the ruthless. Defend the orphan. Plead for the widow. Come now, let us reason together, says the Lord. Though your sins are as scarlet, they will be as white as snow. Though they are red like crimson, they will be like wool. They needed salvation. They desperately needed salvation and redemption. So when you come to the servant songs of Isaiah chapter 42, the promise is that he's going to bring salvation. Chapter 42 is, I wish I could read it all to you, but thus says the Lord God, verse 5, who created the heavens and stretched them out, spread out the earth and its offspring, gives breath to the people on it and spirit to those who walk in it. I am the Lord. I've called you in righteousness. I'll hold you by the hand. I'll watch over you. I will appoint you as a covenant to the people, as a light to the nations. He's talking to the servant. He's talking to the Messiah. I'm going to make you the covenant to the people. I'm going to make you the light to the nations. I'm going to have you open blind eyes, bring prisoners out of the dungeon. Sing to the Lord, verse 10, a new song. Sing His praise from the end of the earth. The Lord is going to bring salvation to His people. Chapter 43, verse 1, thus says the Lord, your Creator, O Jacob, He who formed you, O Israel, don't fear, for I've redeemed you. I've called you by my name. You're mine. When you pass through the waters, I'll be with you, and through the rivers, they'll not overflow you. When you walk through the fire, you'll not be scorched. The flame won't burn you. I am the Lord your God, the Holy One of Israel. What's the next line? Your what? Your Savior. I'm your Savior. I'm your Savior. Verse 11, I, even I, the Lord, and there is no Savior besides me. It is I who have declared and saved. Thus says the Lord, verse 14, your Redeemer, the Holy One of Israel. I'm going to be your Savior. I'm going to be your Redeemer. And that's why the section begins comfort in chapter 40. Comfort, comfort my people. Speak kindly to Jerusalem. Call out to her. Her warfare has ended. Her iniquity has been removed. She's already received double from the hand of the Lord for all of her evil. Isaiah understood the need for salvation, the need for cleansing. So, the middle section, listen, chapter 49 to 57, the middle chapters are 52 and 53, and the middle verse of 53 is verse 5, he was pierced through for our transgressions, he was crushed for our iniquities, the chastening for our well-being fell on him, and by his scourging we are healed. Middle section, middle chapters, middle of the chapter, middle verse. Everything just focuses down on the substitutionary piercing of the servant of Jehovah for us. By what means will God save his people? By what means will he forgive their sins? By the substitutionary, vicarious death of his servant, his slave, the Messiah, the righteous King, and that one will fulfill this prophecy. That this text, dear friends, points to the Lord Jesus Christ is so clear as to be unmistakable. Now, let me give you a little history. Ancient Jews interpreted this prophecy as messianic originally, okay? In all the ancient Jewish literature, this chapter 53, this whole area, whole section, midsection of the final 27, it was all messianic. All of it was messianic, though they were not clear on how the Messiah would suffer. When they came to chapter 53, they wrote this. The rabbis wrote this, that he will be compassionate, that he will sympathetically feel our pain, and that's as far as they would go. They understood that he would be a sympathetic Messiah, that he would be a righteous king, put another way, who felt so sorry that such a noble people had suffered so greatly that he felt their pain. They saw no messianic substitutionary death, in spite of the fact that every day of their history, animals were dying, portraying substitutionary death. All they saw in their writing was sympathy. The idea of Messiah himself dying? Not possible. Unacceptable. That's why Jesus went to the Old Testament to speak of his necessary suffering. And the apostles even preached that. They had no interest in that. Listen, here's the point. This is very important. They had no need of a Savior. They had no need of a sacrifice for sin. Nobody in a work system needs a Savior. They needed a sympathizer. They welcomed a sympathizer. They wanted a king who was sympathetic to their plight and thus would come out of sympathy and compassion and give them what they actually deserved. That was the view of ancient Judaism. That was the view of New Testament Judaism. That was the view of post-New Testament Judaism. That is the view of modern Judaism. Judaism would never define itself in the terms of Isaiah 1, sick from head to toe. They don't need a Savior. You see, if you don't understand the doctrine of depravity, and you don't understand that you are unable to save yourself by anything you do, then you don't need a Savior to save you. You achieve salvation. And any system that has any achievement that saves has no place for a vicarious, substitutionary atonement. So whenever you talk to a Jew, the question to ask them is, do you need a Savior? Do you need a Savior? Christianity offers you a Savior. Do you need a substitute to die in your place? Do you need someone to bear the wrath of God against your sin? That's the question. And that goes back to the question of all questions. How can a sinner be right with God so as to escape eternal hell and enter eternal heaven? And the only answer is, if that sinner has had his sins completely paid for, and the only one who could do that is the chosen, vicariously substituted sacrifice, Jesus Christ himself. The fundamental, and it is a critical thing, the fundamental difference between Judaism and Christianity is this. Judaism is a religion that magnifies human effort and doesn't need a savior. Christianity is a religion that depreciates human effort and desperately needs a savior. That's the difference. So the question to ask any Jew is, do you personally need a savior to take your place and die under the judgment of God for your sins? Do you need a savior? That's the question. And that is the moral problem of all human existence. My servant, verse 11 of 53, my servant will justify the many. He'll make them right with God. How? He will bear what? Their iniquities. In the atonement, the servant of Jehovah justifies many. He's promised in the Old Testament to come from the nation of Israel, descend from Abraham, to come down through the family of David. The Old Testament says he'll be born in Bethlehem. Isaiah said he'd be born of a virgin. But it's not until he arrives that we know who he is. They couldn't know who he is. But when he arrived, we know who he is. Because at his baptism from heaven, the voice of the Father, this is my beloved Son in whom I am well pleased. What was God saying there? He was echoing Isaiah 42:1. Behold, my servant whom I uphold, my chosen one in whom my soul delights. I have put my spirit upon him. That's what happened at the baptism. The spirit descended like a dove. The sufficient servant, by the very testimony of God and the arrival of the Holy Spirit, is none other than Jesus. He is the Lamb of God who takes away the sin of the world.
19: 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John's lesson today is from his series called The Gospel According to God. 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
1: Welcome to Turning Point Weekend Edition. How should a leader deal with issues like drinking, social justice, and integrity? Today, Dr. David Jeremiah reveals what King Solomon had to say about these matters. With his message, Power Up the Wise, Proverbs for the Powerful, here's David.
2: And thank you for joining us. Today, the premium for everybody, especially in the political arena, is power. What you believe is not important. How you get to power, oh, that's the whole thing. But frankly, when you get to power, the responsibilities are so great, most people crumble. If you don't understand what it means to live with power and to do it in the right way, you haven't been reading the book of Proverbs. We're going to do that today on Turning Point as we talk about powering up for the powerful right now, right here. Thank you for joining us.
3: We're going to look at some of the Proverbs for the powerful. Proverbs for those in authority and those in government. This is a viewpoint you will never hear anyplace else except right here. That God has something to say about how we govern and how we follow government and what kind of people should be in government. Solomon's day was not much different than ours. His advice for kings is good advice for all those who seek to occupy any place of responsibility in the government. Now, there are three sections that we're going to look at in the Proverbs that have to do with those who govern. First of all, we're going to talk about the proper conduct of rulers and authorities. And then we're going to talk about what our response to rulers and authorities ought to be. And then we're going to talk about this from God's perspective as we look at the whole landscape together. So let's begin with the proper conduct of rulers and authorities. And you'll be interested in some of the things that Solomon writes about when he talks about rulers and authorities. Let's just start off with one of the most controversial, rulers and wine. Proverbs 31, 4 and 5 says this, "It is not for kings, O Lemuel, it is not for kings to drink wine, nor for princes intoxicating drink, lest they drink and forget the law and pervert the justice of all the afflicted." Proverbs 21 adds, "Wine is a mocker, strong drink is a brawler, and whosoever is led astray by it is not wise." And here's a very graphic passage in the book of Proverbs, chapter 23, beginning at verse 29. "Who has woe and who has sorrow? Who has contentions? Who has complaints? Who has wounds without cause? Who has redness of eyes? Those who linger long at the wine, those who go in search of mixed wine." And if you read the rest of that chapter, you'll discover that those who are given to this excess find the following things popping up in their lives: poverty, misery, immorality, and instability. All of those things, the Proverbs say, are the result of drunkenness. These words take away the glamour of loose living. They remind us that a ruler has better things to do than to anesthetize himself. The Japanese have a proverb that goes like this: "First a man takes a drink, then a drink takes a drink, and then the drink takes the man." So often that's what happens, not just in the political realm. But I have read that the ratio of drinking and alcoholism inside the Beltway is more than twice the average of the United States. The number of cocktail parties and the number of opportunities for drunkenness are multiplied in the fast-paced life of the political world. And the Bible simply says that a man who leads should not be a man given to strong drink. He should be a person of sobriety, a sober person. There's a story in the book of Daniel about a man by the name of Belshazzar, who was the grandson of Nebuchadnezzar. And what we read in this chapter in the book of Daniel sounds like it could be a modern day report. We haven't time to tell that whole story, but you know that what that hand was writing was that this was the end of his kingdom. He had taken the holy vessels that had been brought from the temple and he had used them desecratingly in a drunken party honoring the pagan gods. And so we should not be surprised to look down in our Bibles in the fifth chapter of the book of Daniel and in verses 30 and 31 and read that very night Belshazzar, king of the Chaldeans, was slain, and Darius the Mede received the kingdom, being about 62 years old. Now, I'm not saying that everyone who gets drunk ends up like Belshazzar, but here's an illustration from the Old Testament of the abuse of wine in the public place to the ruin and destruction of a political leader. I have no statistics nor no personal stories to tell you. I'm just telling you what the Bible says, that has no place in the life of someone you trust with the leadership of great responsibility. And while we're being controversial, I have to be very careful here. Let me talk with you for a moment about rulers and women. It says in chapter 31 of Proverbs and verse 3, "Do not give your strength to women, nor your ways to that which destroys kings." We have read all of the stories in these past years about the philandering of some of our presidents. We've had to watch the degrading of the office of the president because of that. Solomon was right when he said that such a lifestyle destroys a king. When we look to the Bible and we see King David violating his principles of purity in the relationship that he had with Bathsheba, what we don't often see is the chaos that this caused the nation later on in his life. David paid fourfold for his sin, and in the closing days of David's reign, when he should have been enjoying the prosperity that his wisdom had provided, he was fighting off the domestic battles of his own home because of what had happened to him in his relationship with Bathsheba. And his son Solomon, the human writer of many of the Proverbs, demonstrated this sinful human weakness in his life. The Bible tells us in 1 Kings chapter 11, verse 1, verses 3 and 4, that he loved many foreign women, as well as the daughter of Pharaoh, women of the Moabites and the Ammonites and the Edomites and the Sidonians and the Hittites. And he had 700 wives and 300 concubines, and his wives turned away his heart. For it was so when Solomon was old that his wives turned his heart after other gods, and his heart was not loyal to the Lord his God, as was the heart of his father David. I can only say, I say it carefully, that while some will argue that leaders do not have any responsibility to set the moral tone of the nation or of a city, that this runs cross current with the scripture. Leadership is nothing more than who we are and then what we do. I have discussions sometimes with my physicians where I go over this issue, and some of them say it doesn't matter how you live as long as you can govern in a good way. But we know better, don't we? Morality is important. And when we look to find people to represent us in the government process, one of the things we need to know a little bit about is what kind of people are they? Do they represent us well? And will they be good role models for our children as they're growing up, looking to leadership themselves? Those are the two most controversial, probably, so you can all kind of take a deep breath now and we'll go on with the rest of this message. Let me talk with you for a moment about rulers and wise counsel. Proverbs 15:22 says this, "Without counsel, plans go awry, but in the multitude of counselors, they are established." Proverbs 11:14 adds, "Where there is no counsel, the people fall, but in the multitude of counselors, there is safety." Proverbs 24:6 says, "For by wise counsel, you will wage your own war, and in a multitude of counselors, there is safety." And Proverbs 20:18 says, "Plans are established by counsel. By wise counsel, wage war." We need leaders who will not act unilaterally, but will get all the counsel they can get and act wisely. How important it is when deciding upon a leader to know what kind of people he gathers around himself, what kind of people he entrusts to be his counselors. Because through counsel, leadership is guaranteed. But when there is no counsel, we have only the wisdom of one person. And how many of you already know, as wise as you are, that sometimes you make wrong decisions? The safety comes in the multiplication of counselors who understand the truth. Let's talk for a minute about rulers and the weak and the poor. This is a very interesting proverb. Proverbs 28:15 says, "As a roaring lion and a raging bear, so is a wicked ruler over the poor people." And 29:14 says, "The king who judges the poor with truth His throne will be established forever. I think we ought to ask some questions about our leaders. How do they deal with the poor? How do they care for those who are not as fortunate as we may be? That's a good little checkpoint according to the book of Proverbs. How does the king deal with those who are poor? Let's talk about rulers and wickedness. This also comes from the book of Proverbs, chapter 11, verses 10 and 11. When it goes well with the righteous, the city rejoices, and when the wicked perish, there is jubilation. By the blessing of the upright, the city is exalted, but it is overthrown by the mouth of the wicked. Proverbs 20 and verse 8 says, a king who sits on the throne of judgment scatters all evil with his eyes. Get that picture clearly. That a righteous king can scatter evil by his very presence, by his persona, by his very eyes can he scatter evil. There is no more powerful tool in the hand of Almighty God than a righteous man who is doing the right thing. The Bible says that a ruler who is righteous can have an impact on his culture. Proverbs 25 verse 5 says, take away the wicked from before the king, and his throne will be established in righteousness. Let's talk for a moment about rulers and integrity. Now we're getting back into the controversial again. 17:7 says it this way, excellent speech is not becoming to a fool, much less lying lips to a prince. 29:4 says, the king establishes the land by justice, but he who receives bribes overthrows it. 29:12 says, if a ruler pays attention to lies, all of his servants become wicked. If ever there was a need for credibility and integrity in government, it's today. Thomas Jefferson once said, the whole art of government consists in being honest. And it's sad to say that this has been so violated over the years that honesty and political involvement almost seem like antonyms, almost seem like opposite, almost seems like to talk about somebody who is in the political realm and is honest is hard to understand and hard to explain. I'm happy to say that there are many in our own government who deal with issues honestly, but it is one of the most important ingredients for a leader in the world of business, in the world of government, and in the world of sports, whatever world you're looking at. If you can find somebody who is honest, I've told people, if you can start with the truth, you've got some place to go. But if you can't start with the truth, you've got no place to go. So honesty and integrity is very important. When we look at our culture today, it's so interesting because we even have words that defy this. Who can put a spin on what happened? Who can embellish it to such a degree that it's favorable to the person they represent? Why not let us just let it be? Let your yea be yea and your nay be nay. Why do we have to spin it? And you know, it's not just in the political realm. Pastors and preachers and evangelists have been known to exaggerate sometimes when they talk about statistics. We have to be real careful we don't do that. I remember hearing about two pastors who were talking to one another and they were trying to explain this, and one guy said, if I lie about my statistics and you know that I'm lying about my statistics and I know that you know that I'm lying about my statistics, isn't that like telling the truth? No. I don't think so. I don't think so. Honesty is discarded in our present age, isn't it? Pushed away like it was unimportant. People lie about the age of their children in order to get them by on half fare. High schools and colleges have to set up special programs to deal with the cheating factor. We have government by deceit, business by fraud, education by deception. And we're learning that a person who will lie in one instance cannot be trusted in another. There is never an excuse for deception. Honesty is always the best way. And for a Christian leader, for someone in government, honesty is not only the best policy, it's the only policy. So those are just a few little things from the book of Proverbs for us to look at when we think about, now, who do I want representing me in the government? But this is not a one-edged sword. This is a double-edged sword, because the Proverbs also tell us how we're to respond. Not just how the rulers are to respond. We talk about that, but what are we to do? How are we to act? Let's talk about when we deal with authorities, what should our response be? And first of all, we should be truthful. It says in Proverbs 16:13 that righteous lips are the delight of the king. and they love him who speaks what is right. Now you probably wonder, how do I ever speak to the king? How do I ever speak to the government? You speak with your taxes, don't you? You speak with how you deal honestly with the things that have been entrusted to you. As citizens, we're to be respectful. I need to talk about this for just a moment, because I think sometimes as Christians, we violate this. We violate it because we're not in favor of the people who are over us in government. Please remember that these words were not written, they do not always apply to peaceful government. We're to be respectful of our rulers because of the office. 24, 21, and 22 says, "My son, fear the Lord and the king. Do not associate with those given to change, for their calamity will rise suddenly, and who knows the ruin these two can bring." 16:15 says, "In the light of the king's face is life, and his favor like a cloud of the latter rain." We're to be patient, says the word of God. 25:15 says, "By long forbearance a ruler is persuaded, and a gentle tongue breaks a bone." Sometimes we try to get things changed. I'll tell you what, when you're trying to get things changed, or when you're trying to get things approved, you got to have patience. That's one of the great virtues of a Christian, to be patient. It doesn't happen overnight. You've got to wait. You've got to be patient and gently deal with the issues that come. The Bible says that when you're dealing with the government, patience is a very important virtue. And we're to be temperate. I don't know how to apply this particular proverb, but it's so good, I just had to throw it in here. It says, 23:1-3, "When you sit down to eat with the ruler, consider carefully what is before you, and put a knife to your throat if you were a man given to appetite. Do not desire his delicacies, for they are deceptive food." Don't be taken in. Don't get yourself in a position of owing. It's interesting, isn't it, how very practical this book is. Well, we've talked about what kind of leaders we should choose from the Proverbs, and how we should respond to those leaders when they're placed in office. But you know, there's something far more important than either one of these that the Proverbs speaks to so very clearly. And I want to share this with you, because I know sometimes as Christians, because government was not meant to reflect our total value system, it can never do that in a pluralistic society, we can get discouraged. We can begin to think, what's the use? If we're for one candidate and the other one gets elected, I know people go into depression over that. But you know what we need to remember, men and women, is that there's something else going on while all this is going on. And I want to talk to you for just a moment about the providential control of rulers and governments. This is a theme that we find throughout the scripture, and it's one that's touched upon here in the book of wisdom in the Old Testament. In Proverbs 8:15-16, we read these words, "By me, kings reign and rulers decree justice. By me, princes rule and nobles, all the judges of the earth." And this is the one that we probably know best, 21:1. "The king's heart is in the hand of the Lord. Like rivers of water, he turns it wherever he wishes." The king's heart and God's hand. Remember that picture. The king's heart and God's hand. God turns the heart of leadership like a farmer turns water down an irrigation ditch. World events do not just happen apart from God's sovereignty. God's eyes are not shut so that he doesn't see what's going on. And even though great things happen that seem to defy our ability to comprehend them, God is never surprised by the happenings of life. There's another story in the Old Testament that illustrates this. King Nebuchadnezzar of Babylon in the year 586 BC bowed before the King of Kings, Jehovah God. But there's a story behind it. There was a daring young man by the name of Daniel, a Jewish boy who was used by the Lord to speak to this proud and arrogant king. Through many experiences and many warnings, King Nebuchadnezzar was shown mercy from God. But the king could just not get past his own pride. And one night, as he was strolling along the top of the city walls of the city of Babylon, looking out at what then was one of the great wonders of the world, one of the most magnificent cities of the world, Nebuchadnezzar was caught up in his own pride. And in Daniel 4:30, we read what he said. He said, "Is this not the great Babylon I have built for a royal dwelling by my mighty power and for the honor of my majesty. His arrogant words were no sooner out of his mouth than, like a clap of thunder, his mind snapped. The next moment he was reduced to an animal with a mind of a beast and a form of insanity called monomania, which means that one part of the normal human functioning doesn't work while all the rest is operating. Specifically, he was afflicted with lycanthropy, which is a word made up of two words, lycos meaning wolf and anthropos meaning man. He was the first wolf man. He ended up grazing in the field like an animal for 7 years. You say, well, that's a fantastic Old Testament story. It's a true story. He was reduced to the lowest form of life on earth for 7 years until he learned a lesson. And the Bible says that this mighty king was so ugly that people must have been repulsed by his appearance. He ate grass like an animal, scratching his filthy hair with claw-like nails. You probably don't believe this story. It's in the Bible. It's in the Old Testament book of Daniel. After 7 years of physical and mental torture, Nebuchadnezzar became convinced that something was going on he wasn't aware of. And I read his words now from Daniel chapter 4, verses 34 and 35. At the end of the time, I, Nebuchadnezzar, lifted my eyes to heaven and my understanding returned to me. And I blessed the Most High and praised and honored him who lives forever, for his dominion is an everlasting dominion and his kingdom is from generation to generation. All the inhabitants of the earth are reputed as nothing. He does according to his will in the army of heaven and among the inhabitants of the earth. Who can restrain his hand or say to him, why have you done this? Now I, Nebuchadnezzar, praise and extol and honor the King of heaven, all of whose works are truth and his ways justice, and those who walk in pride he is able to put down. He got the message, didn't he? This experience was exactly what Daniel had told King Nebuchadnezzar would happen to him. He told him what would happen because of his pride. Back in Daniel 4:17, Daniel had said, this decision is by the decree of the watchers and the sentence by the word of the holy ones, in order that the living may know that the Most High rules in the kingdom of men, and he gives it to whomever he will, and he sets over it the lowest of men. You look back over history, the church prospered quite often when it was under tyrannical rule. Was God out of control when that was going on? Did God turn his back when Nero was running the empire? No, I don't understand all of the ins and outs of the sovereignty of God, but one of the things I want you to understand from the book of Proverbs is this. We have our elections. We do our diligence to do our best. But when it's all said and done, God hasn't been on vacation. God is aware. God is in charge. And the sovereign outflowing of his will may not make sense to us at the moment of time. But as we watch over years, and if we live to be 60 or 70, we can look back sometimes over our shoulder and see that what we didn't understand as we read about it now starts to make some sense, that God is weaving this pattern throughout history for his own glory, and God is in charge. My attitude as a citizen ought to be to work as hard as I can to elect the best people to office, to do everything I can to do diligence and find out what they believe and how they think and what they're committed to. But then when I cast my vote, I bow my head before Almighty God and say, thy will be done, because he's in charge. Amen? Amen. Amen. And when we do that, we can live in peace. And when we do that, if the person that we wanted isn't the one who's selected, we can still honor them because we know that behind it all, God is still present and he is still in charge. And God rules in the affairs of men. What is it that Proverbs says? He turns the king's heart by his hand. The hand of God is on the affairs of the world. Years ago, in his epistle to Diognetus, an anonymous second century Christian described how true believers live their lives as citizens of heaven and at the same time citizens on earth. And this is what he said. Christians are distinguished from other men neither by country nor language nor the customs which they observe. For they neither inhabit cities of their own, nor employ a peculiar form of speech, nor lead a life which is marked out by any singularity. The course of conduct which they follow has not been devised by any speculation or deliberation of inquisitive men, nor do they, like some, proclaim themselves the advocates of any merely human doctrine. But inhabiting Greek as well as barbarian cities, according as the lot of each of them had determined, and following the customs of the natives in respect to clothing, food, and the rest of their ordinary conduct, they display to us their wonderful and confessedly striking method of life. They dwell in their own countries, but simply as sojourners. As citizens, they share in all things with others, and yet endure all things as if foreigners. Every foreign land is to them as their native country, and every land of their birth is as a land of strangers. They marry, as do all. They beget children, but do not destroy their offspring. They have a common table, but not a common bed. They are in the flesh, but they do not live after the flesh. They pass their days on earth, but they are citizens of heaven. They obey the prescribed laws and at the same time surpass the laws by their lives. They love all men and are persecuted by all. They are unknown and condemned. They are put to death and restored to life. They are poor, yet they make many rich. They are in lack of all things, and yet they abound in all things. They are dishonored, and yet in their very dishonor they are glorified. They are evil spoken of, and yet are justified. They are reviled, and they bless. They are insulted, and they repay the insult with honor. They do good, yet are punished as evildoers. When punished, they rejoice as if quickened into life, and they are assailed by the Jews as foreigners. They are persecuted by the Greeks, yet those who hate them are unable to assign any reason for their hatred. What a testimony to a lifestyle that makes a difference. That's the kind of people we ought to be. That's the kind of person Proverbs lifts up for us to be. Men and women of truthfulness, integrity, reverence, and obedience. Careful as citizens. Serious about our responsibility. But always understanding that we march to the beat of a different drummer. And that this world is not our home. We're just passing through. Our treasures are laid up somewhere beyond the blue. Let's make the journey one we can be proud of. Let's make the journey one that God will smile upon. Let's never lose sight of the fact that we'll understand it better by and by.
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7: For the believers, that's not true. We've been given a mind that loves the Lord. And sometimes well-meaning Christians want to acknowledge that they're still sinful, and they'll say things like, if I were there at Jesus' crucifixion, I would have been crying out for his blood too. Not if you're a believer. Not if you're a believer. That's only true for you when you were an unbeliever. Yeah, when I was an unbeliever, I would have been with the angry mob and crying out for his blood, crucify him, crucify him. I will not have this man to rule over me. I would have been there. But now that I'm a believer, my heart has been changed. I've been transformed. I don't have a hostility toward God. I love God. I don't sit around and mock God. I don't hate Christ. I have a love for Christ. I have a love for God. And we may not be able to claim the strongest love for God, but our love is still genuine, isn't it? And again, that's just why I love Peter the night that the Lord was betrayed. He denied Christ. But then he went out and wept bitterly. And then when Jesus came to him and says, Simon, do you love me? I mean, he's brought to tears. Lord, you know everything. Lord, you know all things. You know that I love you. I can never say that I hate you. That's definitional for the believer. We love God. You have not seen him, but you love him. Ephesians 6, verse 24, grace be with all those who love our Lord Jesus. Who love our Lord Jesus Christ with an incorruptible love. That's you as a believer. I have a love for Jesus. And if you have a love for the Lord, if you have a love for God, who do you think produced that in your life? Who did that? Did you do that? just wake up one day and say, you know what, I'm going to love God today. That's not how it happens. The Spirit was at work in your life to transform you so that you would love God. God had to do something in you. That's not a work of the flesh. The flesh can't produce love for God. That's a work of the Spirit. And if you truly love God, who do you think has done that in your life? That's the work of the Spirit of God. I can have security if I have a true love for God. It's those who are still of the mind of the flesh who don't have a love for God. 1 Corinthians 16:22, if anyone does not love the Lord, he is to be accursed. But I'm not the one who's hostile against God anymore. When God comes to me with his laws, with his word, I don't resist that and say, who are you to tell me what to do? That's not the attitude of a believer, because the believer's mind has been transformed. You get that? We have a new mind. We don't have that old fleshly mind. We've got a new mind. Now, we may struggle, but we don't hate God. Yeah. We don't turn from that. The mind set on the flesh is hostile toward God. And here's the next point under this. Paul goes on to explain this to us. Again, if you want to know what the mind of the flesh is, here it is. The mind set on the flesh is hostile toward God, for, here it is, it does not subject itself to the law of God. It is unsubmissive to God. How do we know that the mind of the flesh is hostile to God? It doesn't subject itself to the law of God. The mind set on the flesh is characteristically telling God no. It doesn't subject itself to God and to his laws. And when we're talking about the law in this context, it's already been established that the law of Moses is a system that's been set aside for the believer. Romans 7 verse 4, therefore, my brethren, you also were made to die to the law through the body of Christ so that you might be joined to another, and that another is Christ. So I'm joined to him. My submission is to him. My submission is to the law of Christ. So as believers, we're not lawless. Even though we're not underneath the law of Moses, we're still under the law of Christ. We're still joined to him. We're joined to another. We're joined to Christ. I submit to him. The mindset on the flesh doesn't submit to any law. The mindset on the flesh doesn't worry about the law of Moses, the law that's internal, the law of Christ. It doesn't submit to any of it. It does not submit to the law of God. It doesn't bring itself under subjection. The Greek word here is hupotasso, a word that means to place oneself under, to arrange oneself under, a military term for falling in rank. And the mind of the flesh refuses to fall in rank. It doesn't fall in line. Lutheran commentator Lenski says this, every thought product of the flesh rebels against God's law. God and his law are in its way. It hates them, wants them removed from its path. Often the very existence of God is denied. New moral codes are invented, or an amorality is set up to allow the flesh all the indulgence that it wants. That's what the unbeliever does. You know, let's put that aside, let's tamper with it, change it, or just have no law at all. It's Romans 1 all over again. And we have no shortage of examples of that in our society. It's just the normal pathway. You know, first you doubt portions of God's word, then you doubt God's word as a whole, and then you just throw God out. I don't want anything to do with him. And we can see that. That's easy to point out. But what about the moral element of our society? Because we all know unbelievers who don't lie, they don't steal, they don't commit adultery, they work hard. Some might even say it's because, you know, the good book says we should live like that. You know, often when people start calling it the good book, it's like, you know, you know, kind of have an idea of who you're talking to, right? You know, the good book. Doesn't the good book say somewhere, you know, you know, you're flipping around, hey, you know, I just love this verse. And it's just like, what, you know, somewhere in there, I just love the good book, you know. Doesn't the good book do unto others as you'd have them do unto you? Doesn't the good book say that somewhere? It's just, some people would even say it's because the Bible tells me to live like this. But they're still unbelievers, and they still don't subject themselves to the law of God. So there are even moral people who don't truly submit themselves to the law of God. And I think what Paul is getting at, what can help us understand what Paul is getting at, is that true submission is a matter of the heart. It's a matter of the heart. Matthew 15 and verse 8, Jesus says, "This people honors me with their lips, but their heart is far from me." And it's only the believer who is truly motivated by the glory of God and empowered by the Spirit of God who truly subjects himself to the law of God. Just because people are seeming to line up externally doesn't mean that they've done it from the heart. MacArthur says this. He says, "An unbeliever may be deeply concerned about not living up to the religious standards and code he has set up for himself, or that his denomination or other religious organization has set. He may struggle hard in trying to achieve those goals, but his struggle is purely on a human level. It is not a struggle generated by the love of God, but by self-love, and his works are produced by the flesh for self-centered reasons and can never be to God's glory." People can be interested in doing good things for wrong reasons. I can be interested in telling the truth just because I don't want to get caught. I can be interested in doing a good job because I love the praise of men. I can say no to temptation because, you know, there's something just within me that just loves to tell somebody that I didn't do it, that I'm above that. I can resist that. John Owen says, mortification of sin is not just changing some outward aspects of sin. God knows the heart. Someone may change an obvious sin for a hidden one. He may simply have changed from one road to hell for a safer path. Hey, I won't take the dangerous road to hell. I'll take the safe path to hell. And none of it means that you have any interest in subjecting yourself to God. I don't really have a real desire to please God. And that's what the Pharisees did. Matthew 23, verse 27. Woe to you, scribes, Pharisees, hypocrites. They were actors. For you are like whitewashed tombs, which on the outside appear beautiful, but inside are full of dead men's bones. So you too outwardly appear righteous to men, but inwardly you are full of hypocrisy and lawlessness. You don't subject yourself to the law of God. Lawless. On the outside you look good, but on the inside you're rotten. And for the true believer, his mindset is different. He obeys God even from the heart. Look back at Romans chapter 6, look at verse 17. Romans chapter 6, verse 17. I love this. But thanks be to God that though you were slaves of sin, you became obedient from where? From the heart to that form of teaching to which you were committed. The true believer obeys God even from the heart. It's not just what shows up on the outside. I now have a desire to glorify God, to honor Him, to please Him, and it's something that's motivating me from the inside. And those are the people who are not of the flesh, but are of the Spirit. What else is characteristic of the flesh? There is an inability to obey. Number three, the mindset on the flesh is unable to subject itself to God. Both totally depraved and totally unable. Look at verse 7 again. It says, because the mindset on the flesh is hostile toward God, for it does not subject itself to the law of God, for it is not even able to do so. Inability. The mindset on the flesh is unfriendly, unsubmissive, and unable. The word for able, it's the Greek word dunamai. It means to be able to have strength, as one lexicon says, the inherent capacity of someone or something to carry out an activity. There's some capacity to carry out this activity, and what Paul is saying is that the one who is of the mind of the flesh does not have the capacity, does not have the ability. What Paul is saying here is that there's no capacity in the person of the flesh to carry out obedience or subjection to the law of God. So whatever the person in the flesh is doing, it's not subjection to God and to His law because he does not have the ability to do that. No ability. And with that statement, we're introduced to one of the most difficult doctrines to accept in Scripture. Because what this teaches us is not just total depravity, that every part of man's nature has been impacted or affected by the fall, but it also teaches us the total inability of man. Or as one theologian said, apart from the grace of God, the unbeliever is unable to change his preference for self and sin to God and to righteousness. You don't have the ability to do it. Or as another theologian said, the unregenerate person is unable, apart from the special working of the Holy Spirit, to change the basic direction of his or her life from sinful self-love to love for God. This is what Martin Luther would call the bondage of the will. The bondage of the will. I don't even have the ability to desire something different. The God has to do something in my life to release me so that I can have a different desire. I don't even have the ability on my own to do that. In the early 16th century, there was a man by the name of Erasmus of Rotterdam, a leading Catholic theologian, scholar, humanist, who also was responsible for putting together a critical text of the Greek New Testament. And Erasmus criticized Luther because of what he heard from him in his understanding of the gospel, that it was God who was at work in people's hearts to free them to serve Him. And he argued that, Erasmus did, he argued that humans are at some level free even apart from the Holy Spirit's helping, apart from the Holy Spirit's aid. and that we could accept God's grace apart from the Holy Spirit at work in us. If we have a desire for God, where would that desire come from if it's not for the Holy Spirit at work in us? That desire does not come from us, from the sinful flesh. The sinful flesh hates God. That's what we just read, isn't it? So how is somebody who hates God now going to desire him and follow him? It's because the Spirit of God works inside of your heart and turns you around so that you can now follow God. It's like now you have taste buds that you didn't have before. It's like all of a sudden I have this desire for God. Like all of a sudden my eyes are open and I see God. I want that. It has to be the Spirit of God that does the work in your heart. You don't have the capacity to do it. If God left you alone, you'd still be alone. You understand that? You don't come to God on your own. Your sinful flesh doesn't have a desire for God. You hate God apart from the Spirit of God. So it's God that has to free you. So Luther, in his answer to Erasmus, he cites Romans chapter 3, verses 10 and 11, which says, as it is written, there is none righteous, not even one. There is none who understands. There is none who seeks God. That's apart from the Spirit, from the grace of God. You don't seek after God. You don't want God. And Luther says, here, give me a suitable interpretation if you can. Allege that the words are obscure or ambiguous. Defend free choice against these sentences. And he goes on to say, what does it mean to be wicked, but that the will, which is one of the most excellent things about us, is wicked? Even your desires, apart from the Spirit of God, your desires are wicked. You don't have a desire for him. You don't want to seek him. You don't love him. In other words, we can't even change our desires. How can we change anything else? He says, men simply have no ability in any part of themselves, and least of all in their most excellent parts, to turn to the good, but only to the evil. Now, this doesn't mean that the unbeliever isn't capable of doing kind things, sacrificial acts, that they have no ability to do good externally. And thank God for that, that there's a common grace. But what does it mean? What it does mean is that they have no spiritual capacity to obey. Real quick, flip over to John 6. John 6, 44. No one can come to me unless the Father who sent me draws him, and I will raise him up on the last day. The Father is involved in your salvation. He's the one who draws you to himself. Flip over to Matthew chapter 11. Matthew chapter 11, take a look at verse 27. Father is involved, and the Son's involved. Look at Matthew 11, verse 27. He says, all things have been handed over to me by my Father, and no one knows the Son except the Father, nor does anyone know the Father except the Son, and anyone to whom the Son wills to reveal him. If you're going to come to Christ, the Son has to will to reveal himself to us. The Son wills to reveal him. Flip over to 1 Corinthians chapter 2. Take a look at verse 14. 1 Corinthians chapter 2, verse 14. But a natural man does not accept the things of the Spirit of God, for they are foolishness to him. And he cannot understand them because they are spiritually appraised. Who else has to be at work in your life so that you can come to Christ and understand the truth? The Spirit of God. Spirit of God. So you have the Father who has to draw you. You have the Son who has to reveal himself to you and reveal the Father to you. You have the Spirit who has to open up your eyes so that you can see spiritual truth. Because apart from the Spirit of God at work in your life, you're just a natural man who will not see the things of the Spirit of God. You have every member of the Trinity who has to be at work to open up your eyes, to draw you to himself so that you could be saved. Apart from this work, you have no capacity. But praise God that God is at work in your salvation. That if you're saved today, that if you've been given spiritual sight, if you have a spiritual desire, if you have a love for God, give praise to God because you didn't do that. It's God who is at work in your life. And if you had any doubt just about how spiritually bankrupt you were, just ask, why did I need to be born again? Why did I need to be born again? Because everything else was a loss. There was nothing out there that God could like kind of go through the ashes and say, well, I want to save this. No, it all has to go. You know, the everything must go sales or whatever. It's like, everything's gone. Everything's out of here. I don't want anything. I'm not keeping any of that old life. You need a brand new life. And that's what the Spirit of God does. Truly, I say to you, unless one is born of the water and the Spirit, he cannot enter the kingdom of God. That which is born of the flesh is flesh. Can't use that. That which is born of the Spirit is spirit. That's where we live as believers. We are in the Spirit. We've been regenerated by the Spirit of God. We don't have the ability to change ourselves. Fallen man does not have this free will just to serve God, to love God, to desire God. I like what one preacher said. He says, I've met a lot of wills, but none of them were free. We don't choose the good on our own. Not even the good of belief in Jesus Christ. We're not spiritually well so that we can choose the good. We're not just spiritually sick and we just need a little bit of aid and help. We were spiritually dead, unresponsive to God. To be in the flesh is to be spiritually dead, unable to do any spiritual good. But thanks be to God that he freed us from our hearts. He opened up our hearts to believe, just like he did with Lydia in Acts chapter 16. Open up her heart to believe so that she could receive the good news of the gospel. And finally, what else is characteristic of the flesh? What else is characteristic of this flesh? The mindset on the flesh is unpleasing to God. Unpleasing to God. Back in Romans chapter 8, take a look at verse 8. It says, and those who are in the flesh cannot please God. And again, Paul uses the word dunamai to say that the unbeliever has no capacity to do this. And just think about how devastating this is. That nothing the unbeliever does is ever pleasing to God. Nothing is acceptable. Nothing is commendable. Their entire life is nothing but works of iniquity. To be pleasing to God was often a word that was used to be pleasing to a superior, like, you know, being pleasing to a king. You know, it was used for being pleasing to the kings like David and Ahasuerus or King Herod in the New Testament. It's a word that means to be pleased, to be satisfied, to find acceptable, to be worthy of approval. And listen to this. Even though as believers we will never reach perfection on this side of eternity, we can still be pleasing to God. You can still be pleasing to God. Not in the sense that our righteousness would ever earn his salvation. That's not the way that we're pleasing to God. But our obedience can be met by the pleasure of God. That God would look at what we do and say, you know what, that glorifies me, that honors me. Is our obedience ever perfect? No. But our obedience can still glorify God. It can still give God pleasure. Just like if my child came to me with a picture. You know, some of your kids do this. It's like, hey, mommy, I drew you. You know, daddy, I drew this picture of you. And then you look at the picture and it's like your nose is crooked. Your eyes are at different levels on your face. You know, your ears, you know, all distorted. You know, your head is way bigger than you thought it was. But you look at that picture and you know what you say? You know what, that is so beautiful. And you stick it up on the fridge for the whole family to see, right? Get the magnet on there, you know, so everybody can see it. Why do you do that? Because I know that what you did was to honor me. I know that this came out of love for me. And even though this picture isn't perfect, it's not a perfect obedience, right, that we give to God. But he looks at our obedience, our attempts to please him, to honor him, and he says, you know what? That's beautiful. I love that. I love the fact that you are honoring me today. I love the fact that you are seeking to be obedient to me. I'm going to hang this up, and I'm going to actually reward you for it. That's what God does. You know, sometimes we can read those statements, you know, by the Puritans, you know, even my tears of repentance need to be repented of. You know, or you read like in Isaiah 64:6, all of our righteous deeds are like a filthy garment. And you just say, oh, there's nothing I could ever do that would ever be pleasing to God. Imagine that God has like this permanent scowl on his face, you know, always upset with you because it's like, it's not good enough. That's not good enough. It's never good enough for salvation. But you know what? Our obedience is good enough to please and to honor our Savior. It's good enough for that. And those who have experienced the newness of life, our obedience can actually be pleasing to him. 1 Thessalonians 4, verse 1, "Finally, my brethren, we request and exhort you in the Lord Jesus that as you receive from us instruction as how you ought to walk and to please God, just as you actually do walk, that you excel still more." We can live a life that's pleasing to God. Ephesians 2:10, "For we are his workmanship, created in Christ Jesus for good works, which God prepared beforehand so that we would walk in them." 2 Timothy 2:21, "Therefore, if anyone cleanses himself from these things, he will be a vessel for honor, sanctified, useful to the master, prepared for every good work." God looks at what we do and he's honored by that. The Father sees what's done in secret and he rewards us for that.

0: that I love this. This is what honors me. This is what pleases me. I'm glorified through you because you have faith in my Son. And it's through faith in Jesus Christ that our gifts are now acceptable before the Lord. And this is all the work of the Spirit of God. Theologians speak about the effects or the results of our regeneration. They speak about it in four principal categories. I'll just try to go through these real quick. Principal effect of our regeneration, number one, all that's related to our salvation. Repentance, faith, conversion, sanctification, all related to the regenerating work of the Spirit of God.
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1: Why God chooses to use some individuals and seemingly ignores those with far greater talents is always something that defies human logic. The fact is that God often uses those who have little to recommend them when it comes to entitlement through education, family connections, and even intelligence. Yet the biographies of those who have made a mark for God indicates that they share three common traits. One, they respond to God's call in their lives. Two, their simple faith in God is marked by complete obedience. And three, what they have they give to the Lord completely and without reservation. Such was a man who lived centuries ago, whose name was Abraham. Called by God, he took his family and possessions and set out on a long trek through the desert to a place which God had promised. An interesting comment found in the book of Hebrews says, "By faith Abraham, when called to go to a place he would later receive as his inheritance, obeyed and went even though he did not know where he was going." Did you notice that last phrase? He did not know where he was going. Now, for a minute, consider how all of this must have looked to Abraham's friends and neighbors. Do you suppose conversations went something like this? "Say, Abe, we noticed that you folks are packing. Where are you headed?" "I really don't know," Abe replies. "We're just following the Lord." "Really? Well, how are you going to make it? I mean, earn a living?" "Not sure of that either." "So what's your 5-year plan?" "Don't have one. We're just following God one step at a time." Whenever someone steps out in faith to trust God, he's going to appear out of step with the crowd. More than one person has been called a fool when he or she walked away from the comforts of life to follow the Almighty. When called a fool for what he was doing, Oswald Chambers responded, "I am not many kinds of fools in one, only one kind, the kind that believes and obeys God." Have you learned, friend, that obedience does not require you to have the full knowledge of the game plan? It only requires that you have complete confidence in He whom you are following. When you come to the place where you believe with all of your heart that God can be trusted, and no matter how foolish it may appear to others, you make the commitment to trust Him and serve Him, you're going to hear from some who will ridicule you and try to make you feel stupid. When Mrs. Albert Einstein was once asked if she understood the theory of relativity, she replied, "No, but I know my husband does, and I know that Albert can be trusted." Faith demands commitment at the level of your heart. Obedience demands commitment at the level of your feet. You see, there are two parts to this issue of faith.

0: The first is intellectual. This concerns what you believe. But the second, more important, is trust. And that involves action. Of Abraham, the Bible says, he obeyed and he went. For the child of God, obedience is not an option. It's a command. And when you are confronted with a command, you have two choices, to obey or disobey. There is no third choice. A closing thought. Abraham was not perfect, but he was obedient. And God rewarded that obedience in a very large way.
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1: Are you bored? 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
1: So the question is, how did Jesus conquer sin, and how does that work practically in everyday life? The Apostle Paul says it's going to be a struggle. Now, verse 7 through 10 of Ephesians 4 will explain how it happens. But here's what I want you to get. There are three undeniable facts and three principles that out of this passage will help you and me understand how to deal with the struggle of sin and tap into the power that we already possess. Implication number one, fact is, Christ is a conquering victor over sin, death, and Satan. The power to live a new life was made possible by his death and resurrection. Colossians 2, 13 through 15. Notice how Paul in this passage talks about the victory, talks about the conquering of evil. He says, he made you, speaking to the Colossian church, alive together with him. How? Having forgiven all your transgressions, having nailed it to the cross. And then notice this addition, and having disarmed the rulers and the authorities, he made a public spectacle of them, triumphing over them by the cross. And he's speaking of this event that we just talked about. The principle is life change always begins with the truth. It's objective. And here's three truths that come out of this. Number one, you are free. Sin's power has been broken. Write that in your notes. I am free. Number two, you are forgiven. And third, you are secure. Satan does not have power over you anymore. You can give in to sin. You can give in to temptation. You can be fearful of demonic spirits, but you're not a slave to it. You have a choice. You have power. You have access. Truth. That's the beginning of real life change. Fact number two. We become co-partakers of Christ's victory over sin, death, and Satan the moment we receive Christ as our personal Savior by faith. Remember what I said? Whatever is true of Jesus, the teaching of the New Testament and the Bible, it's true of you. This gets a little bit vague and hard to understand. I've got a picture that will help you. But I want you, if you will, turn to Romans chapter 6. What I'm going to share is so radical, even in that day, because God is going to say that the grace of God is so overwhelming, no matter where you are, how far you are, however deep the sin is, grace abounds still more. So much so that people were bending the truth, and they started saying, hey, you know something? This New Testament stuff's really great. If God gives more grace, if you sin more, why don't we just start sinning more? Chapter 6 opens up with an emphatic, that is not at all an option. He says, what shall we say then? Shall we go on sinning so that grace may increase? By no means. Now, follow carefully. This is the key. We died to sin. How then can we live in it any longer? Or do you not know that all of us who were baptized into Christ Jesus were baptized into his death? We were therefore buried with him through baptism into death, in order that just as Christ was raised from the dead through the glory of the Father, we too might walk in newness of life. Now follow along carefully. If we have been united with him like this in his death, we will certainly be united with him in his resurrection. For we know that our old self was crucified with him so that the body of sin might be done away, that we should no longer be slaves to sin because anyone who has died is freed from sin. Now, if we died with Christ, we believe we'll also live with him. For we know that since Christ was raised from the dead, he cannot die again. Death no longer has mastery over him. The death he died to sin once and for all. But the life he lives to God. In the same way, application, count yourselves dead to sin, but alive to God in Christ Jesus. And then he begins to explain what that is and how to do that. And we'll discuss that as we go along in this process. You will learn how to count yourself dead to sin and how to present your members by faith. What the Bible teaches in Romans chapter 6, what Paul is explaining in verses 7 through 10 of Ephesians chapter 4, is that Christ died in your place. He descended to the lower parts of the earth. He declared victory over the wicked. He proclaimed new life. He rose from the dead. He's conquered sin, death, and Satan. And the moment that you believe and trust in him, you become a co-partaker. And so what you see is when God the Father sees you, remember justified? When God sees you, and you need to get this, you need to get this in your intellect and get it into your heart. God declared you righteous based on his work. And when he looks at you, despite your experiential times of sin, he sees you as righteous, as forgiven, as through the lens of the blood of his son, as precious, as a child, as adopted. You'll never be more loved than you are today. And you're connected to him forever. Now, in this journey of sanctification, how do I live out what's true of me? He says, this is how it works. Whatever is true of him is now true of you. I am crucified with Christ, nevertheless I live, yet not I, but Christ lives in me, and this life I live by faith in the Son of God, who loves me and gave himself for me. It's not religious activity. It's not a formula. It's not my self-effort of trying hard. It's understanding the bedrock truth that when you trusted Christ, you're connected to him for all eternity. So principle number one, life change begins with the truth. Principle number two, we must act on the truth for life change to occur. Life change demands that we act on the truth. Do you know what acting on the truth is called in the Bible? Faith. Faith, that's what it is. Now, faith isn't a feeling. Faith isn't some ooey-gooey thought. Faith is believing what God has said to the point of acting on it, whether I feel like it or not. Let me say that again, because sometimes I think we think, well, I don't have enough faith. You don't have to feel anything. Faith is believing what God has said to the point I act on it, whether I feel like it or not. God says that sexual purity is my will for this relationship. I don't feel like that, maybe in a relationship. And I say, you know what? I'm going to act on that. And the moment I act and make provision to be sexually pure, God gives grace. And then he does a lot of wonderful things in that relationship that sin block. Faith says, I'm going to prioritize the first portion of my life, my future, my priorities, and my relationships by what God says. I don't always feel like loving my wife. I don't always feel like turning off the remote and walking over and dealing with one of my kids. I don't always feel like doing, but when by faith I trust, the other side of faith is the moment I take that step, it's obedience and I get grace. That's how transformation occurs. Left to myself, I don't do very well. So there's community of people who their gifts and their love and their encouragement help me on my walk. Because remember, what did we learn about the little babies when they walk? Step, step, step, great, then, right? And we're all going to keep falling. And we have a Heavenly Father who understands, who says, look, that's who you really are. My dad did not grow up as a Christian. And I had been a Christian a year. And you know, sometimes when God's changing you, it's so close to you, you don't see how it really works. And all I knew was what I just shared with you about what Christ had done. I trusted him in 1972. I went away to college, and there was a bricklayer who was a godly man who came up and taught me how to get in the Bible for myself. And so I started reading the Bible in the mornings, and I memorized, you know, just a few verses, and I got in a small group and did some Bible study, and, you know, little by little, just the old was passing away and new had come, but I had a long way to go. And I came home that summer, and after about 3 weeks, my dad said, "What happened to you?" I said, "What do you mean?" He said, "What happened to you?" I said, "Dad, I mean, what do you mean, what happened to me? There's a piece about you I can't understand." And I said, "Well, Dad, we went to church, but we didn't believe the Bible, and we didn't know about a personal relationship to God, so it was hard to say." I said, "Well, I put my faith in Christ, and I have a new relationship with God." So he said, "Well, how'd you get it?" And honestly, this is not really good news for the people that were helping me, I suppose. I said, "I don't know." You know? And so eventually I just said, "Well, I started reading the Bible." And so, you know, you got an ex-Marine, okay. That's how you do it. He got up at 5 every morning, read the Bible for a year, almost. Matthew, Mark, Luke, and John, Matthew, Mark, Luke, and John. Then finally, like 6 months into it, he goes, "Do these guys not know the story? They keep telling the same story over and over." And I had to say, "Well, actually, Dad, you know, Mark's writing to the Romans and Luke to the Greeks. And, you know, it's sort of a composite picture." And after 6 months, my dad comes to me, and he'd been in religious all his life. And in his own words, he would say, "I went to church whether I was drunk or not." So he's a recovering alcoholic who, because he knew he was going to lose his marriage, stopped drinking a year earlier, and he wants to change and doesn't know how. His kid comes home and there's something different. His kid can't explain even. You know, I wish I could have said, "Oh, Dad, it's a substitutionary work of Christ. He died in your place on the cross, rose from the dead. What he wants to you by faith, turn to him." I couldn't explain it. And so but here's the point. Truth. Life change begins with the truth. He got in the Bible.
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1: I'll tell you, with the people that I meet and talk to in terms of their journey with God, I would much rather have someone read the Bible with me and have coffee, and might put my arm around them as a friend, and let's just talk about what this is like for months, as opposed to someone feeling some quick moment of guilt and praying a quick prayer. Because I will tell you, God's word never returns void. After 6 months, he says to me, "You know something? I don't know what this whole deal is you have, but it has something to do with faith. I mean, here's a guy that's never read the Bible. It's faith." And I said, "Dad, I think you're right." He says, "So what do I do?" I said, "I don't know." You know? So he goes another 9 months or so, and I go off to school, and I get a call a little bit later, and he said, "I got it. I got it." I said, "What do you mean you got it? I'm a Christian now." I said, "Really? What happened, Dad?" He said, "Well, I knew it was about faith. I kept reading, and I don't know where it came from, but I was walking by my dresser, and there was a little pamphlet called The Four Spiritual Laws, and I read it. It had all the stuff I've been reading. God has a plan for your life. What separates you from God is your sin. Christ died in your place. You need to trust him by faith," and it had a little prayer. And it was like, wow, so that's how you do it. And he says, "What I did is I got down right on my bed, and I said, 'God, I have killed thousands and thousands and thousands of people, and I've lived with nightmares and shame all my life. But I receive the blood of Jesus to forgive me right now at this moment.'" And in my dad's late 50s, he came to Christ. Life change begins with the truth. Life change demands that we act on the truth by faith. Let me give you the greatest example of acting on the truth. At the very bottom, I put a little chart, if you will, and I put a verse, because it's truth, and I want you to get to act on it if that's where you're at. The truth is Romans 6:23. It says, "For the wages of sin is death, but the free gift of God is eternal life through Jesus Christ our Lord." Now, what I've put there is a picture of kind of like a two cliffs, if you will. There's us on this side, and there's God on this side. And when you look at that, on the us side, it says the wages. What are wages? It's what you earn, right? It's what you get for what you do. The wages of our sin, there's this chasm, like in Luke 16. There's this chasm that separates us from God forever. But the free gift of God, through Jesus, you have eternal life. So what you need to do is you need to pull your pen out, and I want you to make a bridge, because Jesus is the bridge to life. So make a little bridge, okay? And once you make the horizontal line, why don't you make it a really cool, nifty bridge and put a vertical line? And if you put a vertical line and a horizontal line, what do you have there? You got a cross. Now here, we're right back to what Jesus said. Jesus said, the day will come when I'm going to speak to all that are dead. One day, all of us will be dead. And one day, Jesus will return. And he said, truly, truly, or verily, verily, it's just for emphasis, this is really important, I say to all of you, those of you who hear my word and believe on him who sent me has, present tense, eternal life. So you are looking at truth. The truth is, there's a fact that the eternal Son of God, fully man, fully God, walked upon the earth, lived a perfect life. He built a bridge, and he paid for the wages of your sin, and he atoned, or he's covering, death. And it's by grace, it's a complete free gift. And if by faith you receive the free gift, you move from this side of the bridge to the other side. And according to Jesus, it means you hear his word, and then you believe. And when you do that, the gift of eternal life, you're taken from the kingdom of darkness to the kingdom of light. You're free, you're forgiven, and you're secure. There's some of you today that this is the most wonderful day in your life ever. Today is better than the day that you were born, because today's the day that you will be born a second time or be born spiritually. Jesus said, physical life requires a physical birth. Spiritual life requires a spiritual birth. If you have never, by faith, not come to church, not tried to be a moral person, not tried to read the Bible a little bit, I'm not talking about giving to the United Way, I'm not talking about being religious. If you have never, by faith, said, I'm going to trust in the objective facts of what Christ did in my place, then right now in your seat, the greatest thing you could do is cry out to God. Whether you feel or not feel is to say, your sin separates you from God for all eternity. And God's word says his desire is that not one person would perish. And so he's offered you a free gift. And so you, by faith, say, I'm going to trust in Christ. I want to be united to him. Will you please forgive me right now? I'm sorry for my sin. I turn from it. It's called repentance. And I want to receive right now eternal life. You can pray that in your seat right now at this moment, and God will hear. Jesus came to give you that today. Fact number one, his death and resurrection is the key. Life change always begins with the truth. Fact number two, you become a co-partaker when you receive Christ personally. Principle number two is life change demands that we act on the truth. Remember when the conquering victor, general, or king, when he was declaring his victory, remember there's the military, he humiliates his foes, but what, remember what's in the back? The spoils. He gave gifts to everybody. He gave gifts of what was conquered. So every time people got a gift, they were reminded what? The love of their king and the victory that they shared in. Fact number three, every believer is given a spiritual gift, a supernatural enabling at the moment of salvation for two reasons. Every believer, what does it mean? He gave gifts to men. Reason number one, to remind us that life change occurs on the basis of grace, not self-effort. When that lady's milking that cow, when that other lady sees the bracelet, when the blacksmith, when he came through town, he said, hey, wow, here, you can have a donkey and two camels. When he's taking care of those animals, he's reminded, my king won a great victory. The evidence and reminder that I was given this gift is my king's work for me. And that's the imagery. Can you imagine what would happen if every time you used your spiritual gift, if you really discovered what it was, and you realize you have this supernatural sacred endowment that you use to get to love people in a supernatural way, that it would remind you it's a gift. Your salvation is a gift. The second reason is to be empowered as other-centered agents of grace who supply what others need to be transformed into the likeness of Christ. Remember, if life change happens in community, sort of in that spiritual cocoon, well, I was pretty honest with you. This last week, I wasn't humble and gentle and patient and bearing with and making every effort all the time. I had a lot of the right side. And you know what I need? To learn to be humble, I need people that put me first. I need people that'll be patient with me. I need people that won't be critical and judgmental, that will be grace-filled and loving and kind. Because you know what happens? Whoever you're around, you become like. And when the Jesus inside of you and the Jesus inside of me, as we do life together from the heart honestly, the Spirit of God will take your gifts and meet my needs and my gifts to meet your needs. And so you'll have wisdom and I'll make a great decision to experience God. Or I'll really blow it and I'll feel ashamed and down on myself and beat myself up. And the enemy will say, "See, Ingram, you're a lousy, stinking." And you'll have the gift of mercy. And you'll say, no, Chip. That's your experience. That's who you are. God loves you. The world's not over. And so it gives us power as we use our gifts with one another. The principle is life change is both a gift and a responsibility. It's a gift.
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1: For the last 2 days, we've been talking about how to experience Christ's resurrection power in our lives. There's three transformational principles we've dealt with. Number one, life change always begins with the truth. Number two, life change demands that we act on the truth. And number three, life change is both a gift and a responsibility. Today, as I begin to apply that, I talked about the evidence of walking by faith and God having the first portion of our money and the first portion of our time. And then I talked about that very sensitive area of forgiveness. And I want to camp there. I want to stop there. I sense that maybe many of you listening to my voice have an issue with forgiveness. I can't imagine how many people with ex-mates, bad bosses, rebellious kids, abusive parents have unforgiveness in your heart and your life that is quenching the power of God. The application today is release them, forgive them. It's not a feeling, it's a choice, it's a decision. And I want to call you before God right now to act on the truth that you know. They don't deserve it. They have hurt you. But you release them, you entrust them to God's justice, and you make a commitment that you will not bring up in your mind negative, destructive thoughts, or you will not say negative, destructive things about them. You let it go. You forgive. And then I want to encourage you that to seal that deal, begin today praying for them, asking God to encourage them and help them and literally even bless them. Remember those words of Jesus, bless those who persecute you? Who do you need to forgive? Do it today.
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6: 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That is liberty." 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
10: The beloved missionary and author Elizabeth Elliot wrote this: "Single life may be only a stage of a life's journey, but even a stage is a gift. God may replace it with another gift, but the receiver accepts his gifts with thanksgiving. This gift for this day. The life of faith is lived one day at a time, and it has to be lived, not always looked forward to as though the real living were around the next corner. It is today for which we are responsible. God still owns tomorrow." So good. So we have this responsibility to accept with thanksgiving whatever circumstance God has chosen to give us today. And yet, at the same time, God gives us freedom to acknowledge this is hard. He tells us he sees us when we feel hidden and overlooked. He invites us to bring him our pain. So today, we hold these two realities together, acknowledging that singleness can be both a source of real sorrow and a gift. I'm your host, Dana Gresh. You're listening to Revive Our Hearts Weekend. As many of you know, my dear friend Nancy DeMoss Wolgemuth was single until age 57. That's when she married the man she affectionately called her DH, or dear husband, Robert. Sadly, Robert went home to be with the Lord in early January, so Nancy has entered into another single season, leaning on the lessons she learned during those earlier years and learning new lessons too. Back in 2001, she shared about some choices that led to trust and contentment in singleness, even on the hard days.
11: The first choice, I choose to receive my singleness as a gift from God. That's a choice I make, to receive my singleness as a gift from God, to thank him for that gift, and not to demand that he give me the gift of marriage. I love that response that the Virgin Mary had in Luke chapter 1, when the angel came to her and said to this young teenage girl who was engaged to be married, "You're going to have a baby, and Joseph is not the father." God is the Father. And you just imagine how Mary's world just went into a whirlwind at that point. But I love her response. Luke 1:38, she said, "I am the Lord's servant. May it be unto me as you have said." You know, that is a great answer for every circumstance that God brings into our lives. I am the Lord's servant. May it be unto me as you have said. Lord, I receive your decision for my life. I receive this gift for my life. I'm not going to resent it. I'm not going to demand that you give me a different gift. Now, singleness as a gift may or may not be for a lifetime. I don't know if I will be single for all of my life. God hasn't revealed that to me. He probably hasn't revealed it to you. But the neat thing is I don't have to know. What I do need to know is he's made me single today, and my focus is on pleasing him today. Now, that doesn't mean if I choose to receive my singleness as a gift from God that I won't have unfulfilled longings. And can I say that it's okay to have unfulfilled longings? Can I also say that everyone has them? Every married woman has unfulfilled longings. Every single woman, every man, old, young, every person has deep inner longings that cannot be filled here on this earth, that cannot be filled by any created thing. There are times when, as singles, those unfulfilled longings particularly surface. I can remember not too long ago going to the wedding of the 20-year-old son of some of my peers. Some of my friends' children are now starting to have their own children. And I went to this wedding. It was a sweet young couple, really precious wedding. But I sat there in that service so thrilled for them. But it was just one of those moments when it hits you. I'm probably never going to be married. Or I may never be married, depending on what age you are, how you think about that. And there was a moment of sadness for me. I was thrilled for them. But there were tears in my eyes and a sense of unfulfilled longings. I can remember the Mother's Day Sunday when the worship leader in our church said, "Everyone who's not a mother, I want you to stand and read Proverbs 31 together." Well, I stood with all the men in the church, was kind of what it felt like. You know, most of the women are sitting listening to this, and there's just that kind of, at that hard moment where it hits you, all these other women are mothers. And here I have the physical capacity to bear children, but God hasn't given me that privilege to have children of my own and to realize that likely I probably never will. And there were tears. It was a moment of experiencing unfulfilled longings. But in the midst of that, I can still, through my tears, thank God and surrender to him afresh, realizing that this unfulfilled longing is material for sacrifice. It gives me something to offer God that costs me something. And with that moment of teariness, that moment of longing, comes an opportunity for a fresh surrender, a fresh chance to say, "God, I trust you." Just last night, I bowed my heart before the Lord, and through my tears, I gave to the Lord a request. It's an unfulfilled longing in my heart. I was sad about something that's not been fulfilled, and I asked the Lord if it would please him to fulfill that longing, to fulfill that request. And then I just laid it up to him, and in a fresh surrender said, "But Lord, I trust you to do what is best. And I receive whatever your answer is. Whatever your will is in this matter, I receive it." And there's a freedom that comes from that.
9: Amen. Nancy DeMoss Wolgemuth on offering unfulfilled longings to the Lord. Notice Nancy doesn't say singleness is a breeze. There were real tears during her single years. But by God's grace, she learned to say, "Yes, Lord," and she found freedom in those words. What might it look like for you to step into that freedom? Would you take a moment right now to ask the Lord that? To say, "This is hard, Father, but I want to offer my singleness to you, to receive this truth that your way is best, that you are always working for my good." I want you to hear from another dear friend of mine, Charmaine Porter. She's learned to confess that throughout her own single years. Once upon a time, Charmaine toured with me as a lead True Girl teacher. And today, she's the learning community coordinator at a ministry called Impact 360 Fellowship. It's kind of a gap year, and she's the female leader. She does a weekend retreat on biblical womanhood and coordinates a lot of other biblical worldview learning that these students undergo for 9 months. Now, she has this real passion for the church to approach the topic of singleness more biblically. And her wisdom on this topic has impassioned my heart to approach singleness differently. Here's Charmaine.
12: I think it's 1 Corinthians 7:17 says, in the Message version, it says, let God, not your relationship status, define your life. And I started to not only believe that and let that shape how I was living my life, but I started to become a fan of God defining my life. And so the conversation started with, Lord, help me in this area of singleness to trust you there. But eventually it went into, you're a holistic God. You're not just concerned about my relationship status. You're concerned about my relationships with my family. You're concerned about my relationships with the people that are around me. You're concerned about what I eat.
9: Yeah.
12: You're concerned about how I spend my days. And so I started to invite him into my life, my relationship status included. But I didn't just let that, the relationship status, define me, because God doesn't define me just by that.
9: Yeah. Let's stop there in 1 Corinthians 7, because as this part of your story was unfolding, you're touring with True Girl, I'm listening to that honest declaration to God, sometimes in our prayer circle, as you would just say, God, I trust you with this desire. Mm-hmm. And I think for me, that was the beginning of my rethinking of singleness. And I thought, I think we're getting this wrong as the church. I think maybe not everyone in church, but I was guilty of it, and others around me were. We weren't satisfied to just pray for Charmaine to glorify God. Mm-hmm. We were praying for Charmaine to find a husband. Mm-hmm. And my husband confronted me and said, you need to stop praying for Charmaine's husband. And you need to start praying for Charmaine's worth in Christ.
12: Wow.
9: And so between your honesty and his confrontation, my husband has a great passion to approach the topic of singleness with biblical honesty and integrity.
12: Yeah, I've experienced that.
9: So I began studying this passage, 1 Corinthians 7, and it's 1 Corinthians 6 and 7 is a lot about how the Corinthian church, the Greek and Roman culture, had a lot of lies they were believing about sex, marriage, and singleness. Now, I didn't realize there were things in here about singleness.
12: Yeah.
9: I was hyper-focused, as is the problem, on the sex and the marriage stuff. But in 1 Corinthians 7:8, it says, to the unmarried and the widows, I say that it is good for them to remain single as I am. And what Paul was addressing there, in part, was the fact that beginning at about 31 BC, Augustus Caesar had widows fined if they weren't married within 2 years of their husband's death.
12: Wow.
9: The value of singleness was so, well, there was no value for it in the culture.
12: Yeah.
9: Even the rule of the land was don't be single.
12: Wow.
9: And so Paul's addressing that in here. He's saying, wait a minute, wait a minute. And of course, we know that Paul also said, hey, if somebody is single or they are a widow, you pay their way.
12: Yeah.
9: Because that was a very practical need in the day. Women couldn't have a job.
12: Right, right.
9: He says, like, we as Christians value singleness so much that we're going to pay their way.
12: Wow.
9: And this confronted me in terms of, we are so guilty, as the church of Corinth was, of not valuing singleness and responding to it differently. And the passage you just quoted, 1 Corinthians 7:17, in the ESV version says, only let each person lead the life that the Lord has assigned to him and to which God has called him. This is my rule in all the churches. And you just quoted it in the Message version, which I think a lot of times we're like, oh, change of topic now. But it wasn't.
12: No.
9: So say that again in the Message version.
12: In the Message version, it says, let God, not your marital status, define your life.
9: Yeah. So, of course, that's a loose paraphrase.
12: Right, right.
9: He's saying, hey, listen, this verse is still attached to the topic
12: Right.
9: of singleness.
12: Right.
9: So let each person lead the life the Lord has assigned to him, which is what you were saying you were discovering in a hard way on the hot pavement of life.
12: Yeah. You know what's funny, Dana, is one thing that over the years that I started to realize that there was a disconnect between what the Bible was saying and what the church was telling me. And God has never made me feel belittled or less than or unqualified because of my singleness. I have unfortunately felt like that in the church, though.
9: Hmm.
12: So that to me was, well, then I need to start redefining how I'm thinking about my singleness. I need to start redefining when people say, do you think you have the gift of singleness? At first, I honestly would be like, I don't want you to say that about me because I'm not trying to be labeled by that. And I assumed that people were saying, because you have the gift now, then you're going to have the gift forever. Mm-hmm. But as I started to do some research on this and getting back to what the Bible, what Paul was actually saying, getting into the Greek and things like that, started to realize that Paul is saying, if you're single, you have the gift.
9: Mm-hmm.
12: If you're single, you have the gift of singleness. But also, if you're married, you have the gift of marriage. I mean, think about receiving a birthday present. You wouldn't just have that gift and sit it on your table and just leave it there. Or you wouldn't just like put it in the back of your closet. You would take that gift, you would open it up and see what was inside. See, how do I work this? What can I understand about it? How can I use it in my everyday life? And, you know, if it's a good gift, I think that's what the Lord is waiting for a lot of us to do, is realize mm-hmm. that whether you have the gift of singleness or the gift of marriage, open that baby up, see what it is. It's a tool for us mm-hmm. to use for however long the Lord has us have it to bring him glory.
9: Wow, what a powerful flip of the singleness script. Thank you, Charmaine Porter, for turning our eyes towards God's glory. You know, single or married, that's what it's all about. Charmaine has told me she likes to pray, Lord, squeeze all the glory possible out of my single years. And I love that. May it be so, Lord, for sweet Charmaine and for every single sister listening today. Well, last but not least, we're hearing from Portia Collins and Christine Hoover. Many of you know Portia from our days together on the video cast Grounded. She's a dear friend of mine, as well as a wife, mom, author, and speaker. On Grounded, she sat down with pastor's wife Christine Hoover to talk about her book, You Are Not Forgotten. That's how we want to close today, meditating on the God who always sees, always remembers, always cares. This isn't a message for single women explicitly, but for every woman who worries she's overlooked and unseen. If that's where you're at in your singleness today, I hope this conversation will be a rich encouragement.
13: So let's start with the obvious. Have you ever felt forgotten?
14: I have. I have felt forgotten in several ways. In my marriage, in ministry, I've felt forgotten. I think if we were honest, I think everyone at some point has felt forgotten, unseen, disregarded, overlooked. A lot of my questions that were coming up in that time, I was directing toward God because I felt unseen by people. But really, I started to question, does God see me? Has he forgotten me? Because why do I feel like I'm languishing kind of in the desert, in the wilderness? Does he see? Is he going to act on my behalf? And so I started asking those questions of scripture and going and finding that there were people in scripture asking the same questions that I was asking. So thankfully, God showed me some truths about who he is that helped me kind of come out of that season. But yes, to answer your question, I have felt unseen and forgotten.
13: Me too. So you work with a lot of women. What are some of the unhealthy or maybe even unholy ways that we try to get attention, the attention that we crave when we feel overlooked?
14: Yeah, that's a great question, because I did, as I was going through this processing with scripture, with the Lord, I didn't want to see at first that some of this was my own. I was involved in the process of being unseen, and I was hiding myself in certain ways. And I think the way that we can determine how we are doing that is to think about how we clamor sometimes of like, who am I looking to for a sense of being seen, a sense of value, a sense of validation that I am worthy of attention? For me, it was clamoring. It was, I'm going to hide myself a little bit, my real self, but I'm going to perform and I'm going to do well externally so that people will pat me on the back. And it really became an idolatry, an idol for me of performance. But I was looking for that sense of validation from people rather than knowing God sees me and I'm doing what I do for Him. And that's where I'm going to have a sense of peace rather than a sense of I have to clamor for what I want and what I desire.
13: You sound like me. Everything you're saying are things that I could very well say myself. So I love where we're headed here. Okay, I want you to take us to the story of Hagar. Who is she, and what can she specifically teach us the next time we feel overlooked?
14: Yeah. Well, that's where the Lord took me when I started realizing I was in a pit is what it felt like. So I went and I opened my Bible, Genesis 16, looking at her story and how did God meet her to where she said, God, I name you the God who sees. She had an experience with Him. Sarah, before she became pregnant, she sent Hagar away. So she's in the desert. She sits down and she's in a hopeless place, knowing that she's not going to make it unless somebody intervenes. And so she sits down and that's when God meets her. And I love that God says to her, Hagar, where have you come from and where are you going? So name the unseenness that you feel. What is the pain that you feel in that? But also, where are you going? Are you going to walk down a path of bitterness, hopelessness, despair? Or God says to her, I want you to go back and live your life. And the reason why He says that is not that she's to go back to an abusive situation or whatever. He's saying, go back under my protection. And so for me, that's Hagar's story, is that we're going back, we're doing hard things to kind of come out of that idolatry of clamoring and to truly walk in seenness. And what Hagar takes us back to is really Abraham's son was Sarah, Isaac, and through Isaac's line comes Jesus. And so really, He's bringing us back to Jesus to show us that through Christ, God sees us. He's acted for us, and He acts for us in specific ways when He sees us in our wilderness.
13: Absolutely. So let's dig in a little bit more here. Like, how can we find comfort and strength in knowing that God sees us?
14: Yes, that's a great question. And I think that when we are sure that God sees everything we do in His name, to obey when it's hard, to reject bitterness, when we know that, there is a peace and a security that we can live in that can come from no other person seeing us. One of the things that I loved that I discovered about Jesus was thinking about, yeah, I thought so much in my Christian life about what God had done for me in the past through the cross and resurrection, but to think about and to meditate on that Jesus is my interceder presently, that he sees and is praying for me, interceding for me, and the Holy Spirit is interceding for me. And so to know that is such security. It's given me courage to live the life God has asked me to live faithfully for Him and not waiting, not doing that to be seen, not for visibility's sake, but to do it for the Lord. Just all of that need for approval or validation or permission just kind of slides right off when we know those things.
13: I love that. I love that. Talk to the woman who particularly feels unseen in ministry. I know that, and as a woman in ministry, I think there is a misconception that we don't struggle with this, that because we are primarily seen, that we don't struggle with this. And so what hope and perspective can you offer her?
14: I will give her my favorite verse, which is Hebrews 6:10. And it says this, it says, for God is not unjust. He will not forget your work and the love you demonstrated for His name by serving the saints and by continuing to serve them. I go to that verse a lot to remember God is because he is just, he sees everything that we do and that others do, sometimes to wound us or us to wound others. Mm-hmm. But what we do to serve his saints in mm-hmm. his name, he remembers. He sees and remembers and rewards, as I said earlier, Matthew 6. Mm-hmm. So I go to that a lot. People mm-hmm. may not see, but it kind of doesn't matter. It matters to me that God sees and will reward, and not that I get a sense of appreciation for that. Now, that has come over many years of wrestling with my selfishness, my I want the glory sometimes. And I think when we want the glory, we want the appreciation. But if we seek God's glory, we can live in just the truth that he sees and he rewards.
9: Dear single woman, God sees you. He really sees you. As you offer your singleness to him, embrace the good work he set before you today and choose to spend yourself for his glory. Let me repeat Christine's favorite verse as a benediction over you. For God is not unjust. He will not forget your work and the love you demonstrated for his name by serving the saints and by continuing to serve them. Again, that's Hebrews chapter 6, verse 10. You may feel hidden during these single years, but God never forgets the woman who pours herself out for his glory. Instead, he honors her, always working for her good. If you're desiring to say yes, Lord, in this season, to pray like Charmaine, God, squeeze all the glory possible out of my single years, would you let us join with you? You can submit a prayer request at reviveourhearts.com/prayer. 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I'm Dana Gresh. 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
15: 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He is who he says he is. He is good. He is kind. He is perfect and he is holy. My faith is not always as strong as I want it to be, but no matter how many mistakes I make, God remains faithful. My friend, you and I can count on him. Even when we are not faithful to him, he is always faithful to us.
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0: times that this can be a challenge. I know that this is not always easy when everything in the culture screams against you, but you can persevere through any pain and through every pressure. Men, I want to challenge you to promise God to honor Him by truly honoring your wife. Not only with passionate romantic love, eros in the Bible, and the phileo, which is the love of friends, but to love your wife the Jesus way, which is agape love, selfless, sacrificial love. You say, well, how am I going to do that because I'm sure not Jesus? Well, let me remind you that Jesus lives in you by the Spirit of God. That's what the Christian life is, Christ in you. And when you are controlled by Christ, when He is the center of your life, when the Spirit of Jesus lives in you, then you can love as He loves. Men, God has given you a wonderful gift in your wife. And I want to encourage you and even exhort you today in Jesus' name to return that gift of love to Christ in devotion and faith and commitment to your wife.
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2: We find no evidence in the Quran that God has feelings of love, deep affection towards sinners, or even toward the believers. On the other hand, God in the Bible does not only give us the most powerful expressions of His love that we can see, He also gave us the most real experience of His love that we can feel. We read in the Bible, we know how dearly God loves us because He has given us the Holy Spirit to fill our hearts with His love. My friend, God is telling you that He will fill your heart with His love when you repent of your sins and believe in Jesus, that He paid the penalty for all your sins.
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4: 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Sometimes you were publicly exposed to insult and persecution. At other times you stood side by side with those who were so treated. You sympathized with those in prison and joyfully accepted confiscation of your property because you knew that you yourselves had better and lasting possessions. So do not throw away your confidence. It will be richly rewarded. You need to persevere so that when you have done the will of God, you will receive what He has promised. From Hebrews 10. 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
5: The fundamental difference between Judaism and Christianity is this. Judaism is a religion that magnifies human effort and doesn't need a savior. Christianity is a religion that depreciates human effort and desperately needs a savior. That's the difference. Christians need a savior to save them from their personal transgressions, iniquities, and sins.
1: You're listening to Grace to You Weekend with the Bible teaching of John MacArthur. I'm your host, Phil Johnson. What is mankind's greatest problem? If you ask 10 people that question, you'll likely get 10 different answers. But the Bible leaves no doubt as to what the great problem is. It's man's rebellion against God. It's sin and the divine judgment sin brings. And one of the clearest descriptions of what Christ did to save us from being judged for our sins was written 700 years before He did it. Today, John MacArthur looks at the problem of man's sin and the price the Lord paid to save us from our sins as John continues his study titled The Gospel According to God. So if you're able, turn to Isaiah chapter 53 as John begins today's lesson.
5: In the New Testament era, there were millions of slaves, and there was an awful lot of abuse of slaves. The numbers are Sometimes astronomical. Some say 15 million slaves, some say 60 million slaves. People would assume people who are social.